0: Serbia high tennis ranking of number 5 in the world despite a disappointing fourth round Wimbledon exit. Demonor is the first Australian to be ranked inside the top 5 of the men's rankings since Leighton Hewitt in 2009 and just the 7th since rankings began. Adam Walton in 79th and 97th ranked Rinki Hijigata are the other Australians in the top 100. The leading Australian woman is Talia Gibson with a world ranking of 58. WA's weather, still some morning fog over the inland central and southern parts of the southwest land division through to the far southern goldfields. Morning frost lingering for the northern and central great southern, far southern central wheat belt and southwest goldfields. The chance of a shower today along the Esperance coast through to the Eucla. Sunny in Perth, east to northeasterly winds, 15 to 20 kilometres an hour, becoming light in the late afternoon. Looking for a top of 21 degrees. Currently in the city, it's 6.6. 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
1: Good morning. Welcome to AM. I'm Melissa Clark in Canberra, coming to you from Ngunnawal country and acknowledging other custodians. On today's program, how young men are being targeted by online sextortion. And remembering Sam Neill, Australia's adopted son, one of our greatest ever actors.
2: Everybody seems to have loved working with him. It doesn't matter what the project was, when in his career, there seems to be a universality to how much fun it was to work with the guy.
1: But first, US President Donald Trump has declared he wants to take control of the Strait of Hormuz and he wants other countries to pay the US for managing the shipping lane. It's the latest escalation in the dispute between the US and Iran over the shipping route as the two countries drift further from the ceasefire signed just 3 weeks ago. Middle East correspondent Matthew Doran is in Jerusalem. He joined me a short time ago.
3: Mel, good morning. There are reports of fresh explosions around the Bandar Abbas area on the Persian Gulf. That's a city in Iran which has been hit repeatedly in the last four waves of strikes. And of course, this is now wave number 5. And Iranian state media is also reporting that ships in the Strait of Hormuz violating what it says are Iranian rules have been targeted. This is perhaps a predictable response to the announcement from Donald Trump that the US should not only control the Strait of Hormuz, but that it will charge a fee, what he says is a reimbursement for managing the strip, and that would be worth 20% of the value of the cargo transiting through the waterway. Here's how he described the situation earlier today, local time, during an interview with Fox News.
4: And we'll probably run it. We'll become the guardian of the strait. Maybe we'll call it the guardian angel of the strait. And we should be reimbursed for that. When we do that, we're going to be reimbursed because the other nations are very wealthy. They're on our side. And we can't be expected to do that for nothing, unlike we had for many years. We're going to get paid for guarding it, a lot of money.
3: Now, in addition to that, the US, he says, is also going to restore its blockade of Iranian ships and ports. US Central Command, the regional military headquarters, says that that will come into force at around 6 a.m. Australian Eastern Standard Time tomorrow morning. For its part, the Iranian government is saying that it retains control of the strait. The country's foreign minister saying that it's Iran, which is actually the guardian of the Strait of Hormuz, and earlier the spokesman for the country's military command, Ibrahim Zulfikari, warned the US against intervening in the strait.
5: The armed forces of the Islamic Republic of Iran will deal forcefully with any disruption to the passage of commercial vessels and oil tankers by the invading and pirate US military outside the route designated by Iran and without the permission of the armed forces.
1: So that's the Iranian military spokesperson, Ibrahim Zulfikari. So, Matt, what does this mean for the deal, the peace deal, the MOU that Donald Trump signed just 3 weeks ago?
3: Well, Mel, I think it's safe to say that this is evidence that if it's not only in tatters, it may well be totally ripped up by now. And there's a couple of reasons for that, not just the fact that these strikes between the US and Iran continue, but the deal itself said that the US blockade of Iran needed to be lifted. That was paragraph 4 of that interim deal. And it also said that the strait needed to be reopened toll-free by Iran. That was paragraph 5 of the deal. Donald Trump and his administration had been raging against the suggestions that the Iranians might try to make money out of managing the Strait of Hormuz, something which wasn't the situation prior to this war beginning on the 28th of February. But Mel, he's now trying to do exactly the same thing, clearly frustrated that Iran isn't playing by his rules, so he's shifting the goalposts.
1: Matthew Doran in Jerusalem. And the renewed contest over control of the Strait of Hormuz is prompting concern here in Australia about what it will mean for prices at the Bowser. Rachel Mealy reports.
6: Fisherman Parvo Walker is watching the news with trepidation.
7: It's just an awful time to be a prime producer. That's if you're, you know, heavily fossil fuel reliant.
6: Before the US war with Iran began in February, Parvo Walker ran five fishing vessels catching tuna and swordfish off Queensland's Sunshine Coast. Since then, he's been battling the soaring cost of diesel, which at one point was almost triple where it started.
7: There is no option really for fishing vessels or heavy mining gear or whatever else. We don't have an option of going to lithium or sodium batteries or anything. We are completely reliant on diesel as our energy source, and it's just not somewhere you want to be right now.
6: He, like many Australians, hopes the resumption of hostilities and the disruption of the Strait of Hormuz won't deliver another price shock.
8: Australia currently has 41 days' worth of petrol on hand, and that's unchanged from last week. We've got 37 days' worth of diesel and 33 days' worth of jet fuel.
6: The Acting Energy Minister, Jason Clare, says 54 tankers are currently on the water headed for our shores.
8: So Australians continue to have confidence in our fuel security. What this shows is good, solid supply in the face of the uncertainty and the disruption happening on the other side of the world.
6: The federal government's fuel excise discount, which is currently 16 cents a litre, will expire on the 2nd of August, meaning motorists will feel a price jump once again. Gero Ferrugio is the head of Rystad Energy Australia. He says there shouldn't be pain at the Bowser before that.
9: Will it be significant? Probably not in the next month or so. It really depends on how much further this conflict goes into August.
6: He says the dispute over the Strait of Hormuz has prompted oil producers to find new pathways, and soon Iran won't be able to send the world into shock by closing it.
9: I think the Middle East has realised that it over-relies on this pinch point, and they've planned a number of bypass pipelines that are going to relieve us from that pinch point. And they'll won't be ready immediately, but in a couple of years down the road, these will be options and we'll certainly have flexibility. And then you've got countries like UAE that came out of OPEC that were choked at about 2 million barrels a day that could go up to 6 or more million barrels a day. So you certainly see increased supply and alternative supply that won't be relying. You know, certainly Iran can play that card for the next few weeks or months, but it's not something that will be there forever. I think there will be alternatives that will be developed. They just could take a little bit of time to bring them online.
1: Gero Ferrugio from Rystad Energy Australia, ending that report by Rachel Mealy. Globally, oil prices have jumped off the back of these latest developments. The price of the benchmark Brent crude has climbed more than 9%. Dr. Carol Knuckler is the CEO of Crystal Energy and a leading expert on global energy geopolitics. I spoke to her a short time ago. Dr. Knuckler, what impact does this latest blockade and Donald Trump's threats of a toll have on oil markets?
10: Well, what we are seeing in recent weeks, and recent, especially after the kind of ceasefire was announced, is, yes, some attacks here and there, some threats here and there, but we have not seen, and I hope we don't see, a return to the early days of the conflict where we saw much more or larger attacks and serious escalation. So at the moment, we see this kind of limited and contained attacks. And again, I want to compare it to what we had before. And that's why we see a few dollars added to the oil price, just a bit of nervousness, but not really panic. So we don't have a repeat to going like above 100, as we saw perhaps a month or two ago. But we do have some dollars added just because the market is still nervous about how bad the situation could be.
1: We know that many nations have figured out alternative supply routes and operational workarounds. Do you think that is adding to the lack of panic we're seeing in the pricing?
10: To a certain extent, absolutely, it has played an important role because, first of all, we never really lost all the barrels from the Middle East that would go through the Strait of Hormuz because the Saudis stepped in immediately and they started diverting a big chunk of their exports away from the Strait of Hormuz into their pipeline that goes all the way across the kingdom into the Red Sea. The UAE, the Emiratis have done the same, albeit to a much smaller extent, where they diverted some of their exports away from Hormuz into another pipeline that takes their oil exports outside the Hormuz area. So we never really saw a complete loss of the barrels. Meanwhile, we saw additional barrels coming to the market from the US and other countries in Latin America, including Venezuela. And at the same time, there has been a destruction in oil demand because people were reacting to these higher prices and the immediate reaction is to simply consume less oil. So when you take all these factors into consideration, plus the fact that we have a much more contained situation today than compared to the beginning of the conflict, all these explain why we are not in a panic mode today in oil markets.
1: Is there planning, though, for worst case scenarios? Should they happen? Should there be extended, long-term, continued issues with blockading the Strait of Hormuz? Is that already factored into the oil price, or is that something that would be on the minds of investors and planners that we might yet still see impact global trade?
10: Actually, what we are seeing today is far from being the worst case scenario. A worst case scenario for me, as somebody who comes from the region, from Lebanon, would be a fully fledged war involving everyone and everybody being attacked, everybody's retaliating. So that would be a serious scenario. And we're far from that scenario, and hopefully we will never get there. But today the market, and actually that's interesting to a little bit contemplate that even though, let me take you to 2 months ago when the conflict started, even when people did not really find immediate alternatives, the fact that we had the biggest loss of barrels in the history of the oil industry, and only to see oil prices jumping just to 120, 130, that tells me already that the market is much more resilient than, for example, 10 years or 20 years or 30 years ago. And that by itself gives us some kind of comfort. So you may have come across all these really worrying forecast for oil price, where some people were talking about $300 oil prices or $250. None of those pessimistic forecasts happened. And that by itself is giving greater confidence to market observers that actually the market is much more resilient because oil is coming from elsewhere and because oil is not as important as it used to be in the 70s. So that's why I look at it on balance. First of all, we're not in a pleasant situation, but it's not the worst case scenario that we are in. And second, we have been able to face this kind of heightened tension in the Middle East with better resilience than, let's say, if you were in the 80s or the 70s.
1: Dr. Nakhla, thank you very much for speaking to AM this morning.
10: Thank you.
1: Then Dr. Carol Nakhla is the CEO of Crystal Energy. You're listening to AM, where it's 16 minutes past 8. The Australian and New Zealand Prime Ministers are among those paying tribute to Sam Neill after the actor's sudden death yesterday. Sam Neill starred in nearly 100 films, ranging from the 1979 Australian classic My Brilliant Career to the international blockbuster Jurassic Park. Nick Grimm reports.
11: So I'm afraid that we're entering overlap now.
12: Oh, so you'll be getting transmissions?
11: Yeah, just by hitting a couple of buttons there.
13: Across comedy, action, drama, animations, Sam Neill's career spanned genres. But for many, he may be best remembered for his role as paleontologist Dr. Alan Grant in Jurassic Park.
14: Keep absolutely still. This vision's based on movement.
13: Pop culture journalist Paul Verhoeven.
15: I would challenge anybody who watched that film as a child not to have had Sam Neill basically rewrite their cinematic DNA with that role. It's incredible stuff.
16: He's just a one-off, such a talented, classy, beautiful, wry, warm human being.
13: Those who worked alongside the actor, performers like Magda Sabansky, still absorbing the news of his death in a Sydney hospital yesterday.
16: Like everyone else, I'm absolutely shocked and devastated and just shocked because when I spoke to him not long ago, he was cancer-free and really happy and excited about life.
13: Sam Neill's family said it was sudden and unexpected, but that he was surrounded by his loved ones and died with the dignity that has characterised his whole life. And in a statement, Sydney blood cancer specialist Dr. Orly Lavey said of her patient,
17: Sam overcoming an aggressive lymphoma provided so much hope for people far and wide. He was a true believer and advocate for the science and research that continues to improve outcomes for our patients. It's just one of his many legacies.
18: If doing what I'm told means taking orders from you, Bullen, and you can stick it.
13: Born in Northern Ireland and raised in New Zealand, Sam Neill first visited Australia to promote his 1977 film, Sleeping Dogs.
19: I completely fell in love with the country at that point. I got to Sydney and realised what a vital, interesting place this was. I thought, I'd really like to spend time there. And then coincidentally, they were casting a film called My Brilliant Career about the same time, and I went and auditioned for it.
13: A few years later, a romance with actress Heather Mitchell led to a four-decade-long friendship.
20: Sam, at such a young age, because he was so extraordinary in My Brilliant Career, was just offered things.
21: I thought we should get married.
22: Well, what a handsome proposal. How could anyone say no?
13: And Sam Neill's brilliant career spanned decades and generations, with historical dramas like The Piano, Evil Angels, The Dish, just a few of his almost 100 films. Then there was Cinema Quarantino, a COVID-era comedy with celebrity friends like Brian Brown and Hugo Weaving, with whom he pretended to share a bath.
23: What are you doing?
13: The Australian director George Miller worked with the actor on the Australian horror classic Dead Calm and says he brought a positive influence to every project he tackled.
24: He found a way to work with those around him under any circumstance and bring out the best, not only in himself, but all those around him. As I got to know people, talking to other directors who'd worked with him and other actors, that was the case. He was just a great collaborator and a deep understanding of life.
13: Sam Neill was knighted in 2022, New Zealand's Prime Minister Christopher Luxon saying Sir Sam Neill's talent helped make the country's film industry what it is today and that he was one of New Zealand's greatest cultural exports. And here, Prime Minister Anthony Albanese has praised the dignity, humour and conviction of Australia's adopted son, qualities that earned him a special place in hearts here and everywhere.
1: Nick Grimm and Annie Guest with that report. Thousands of people have reported cases of sextortion to the eSafety Commissioner, who says tech platforms aren't doing enough to stamp it out. Young men in their late teens and early 20s are the most likely to be targeted. Political reporter Claudia Long joined me earlier in our Parliament House studio.
25: So, Mel, there's sextortion reports. There's more than 2,000 of them that are in the eSafety Commissioner's transparency report that she's put out today. They are mainly from young men, not only from young men, but those are the people who are primarily being targeted by these criminals and scammers who pose as, you know, a regular person, really, on a dating app, on a social media website, and trick people and entice them into sending video, intimate videos and photos of themselves. And what they then do is they turn around and say, if you don't give me money, if you don't do what I want, I'm going to send that to your friends, to your family, to your employer, and the people you work with. So obviously it goes without saying that that would be incredibly distressing for people. And that's what the eSafety Commission has been hearing about. And they've released some of the common threats and scripts that they have been seeing today. Things like saying, I have everything to ruin your life. I own your video. Only money can help you now. Like, it's pretty obviously pretty disturbing. And so Tinder, Instagram, the dating app Grindr and also TikTok were where they most frequently made that initial contact with victims. But when it came to threatening people, that was most commonly happening on WhatsApp, Telegram and Instagram. And even more concerningly, the eSafety Commissioner says that there's been an increase in even younger teenagers, children, being targeted by these kinds of criminals.
1: And why does the eSafety Commissioner think that these tech platforms aren't doing enough to combat these kind of experiences?
25: Julia McGrath, the eSafety Commissioner, says that they've told these tech companies that they should be using language detection software and technologies to at least detect these kinds of lines, these scripts, where they're occurring outside of end-to-end encrypted messaging. So end-to-end encrypted messaging is where if, you know, for instance, we're messaging each other on a platform and it's end-to-end encrypted, even the company can't see that. But she's recommending that they at least use it where there isn't end-to-end encryption. She says currently some of these platforms where these threats are most common that we were talking about before aren't doing that. So that includes Instagram.

0: Instagram, Gmail, Apple iMessaging as well. She says that they've laid out pretty clear guidance on how to stem this kind of abuse and that the platforms aren't using technology that's readily available to stop it. She actually spoke to News Breakfast about this. Here's what she had to say.
1: 5 years ago, I sent intelligence reports to companies like Snap and Instagram saying, hey, we can see that these criminals are literally colonizing your platforms. There are about 10,000 fake and imposter accounts with the same images. Use a little AI. You can identify those. We've sent them scripts that we typically see, you know, I'm going to ruin your life, have a sexy chat. They could use a little language analysis technology. They don't have appropriate reporting pathways. They're just not hardening the platforms enough. They're making children very vulnerable. And it's all about maintaining profit.
0: Julian McGrant, the eSafety Commissioner there. Now, she's also criticised, Mel, these tech companies for not doing enough, in her view, to stop live-streamed sexual abuse of children, which is obviously a pretty confronting topic. And according to this report that they've released, only Microsoft is using proactive detection tools to stop direct video calls being used to stream child sexual abuse material. YouTube, Facebook Live and Instagram Live as well do use this kind of technology for live streams, but the eSafety Commissioner says Apple, Google, Microsoft, Meta, in her view, still aren't proactively using these tools to detect new abuse imagery and video hitting their services. Obviously, given the nature of video calls, given the nature of end-to-end encrypted messaging, there are some privacy questions that are potentially going to be raised here. So it's going to be an interesting one to see how governments and authorities are able to deal with this, given that this is clearly a pretty disturbing issue.
2: Claudia Long. Big superannuation funds and people who manage their own super could be tapped to help pay compensation for victims of financial misconduct. The federal government is looking to revamp funding for the Compensation Scheme of Last Resort, which is facing a $170 million funding shortfall because more Australians are falling victim to superannuation scams and other cases of financial misconduct. Nassim Kadem reports.
3: First Guardian investor Melinda Key thought her financial ordeal was almost over. She's one of almost 12,000 investors that lost more than $1 billion in retirement savings after they moved their super into the First Guardian and Shield managed investment schemes, which later collapsed. But more than a year since Ms. Key lodged a financial complaint to try recover almost $400,000 of her retirement savings, she's still fighting for compensation.
4: We used licensed advisors, regulated platforms, and APRA-regulated trustees. We all moved our superannuation within the framework of the financial system and compulsory superannuation. So we did not do the wrong thing here, and we all deserve and we're worthy of compensation.
3: In April, the Australian Financial Complaints Authority decided in her favour, finding that the financial advisers, which advised her to invest in the super fund, should pay her almost $370,000 plus interest. But the adviser firm Interprac is taking AFCA and Ms. Key to court to challenge that decision. As a result, AFCA has had to put decisions relating to all First Guardian and Shield cases that are linked to Interprac on hold. Interprac declined to comment while the case is before the courts. Ms. Key is also limited in commenting on the case, but says more generally, the complaints process has caused many investors angst.
4: You've got people that are waiting for their superannuation for cancer treatment, for hip surgery. So it's a huge amount of time for people to be waiting and going through that constant anxiety of what's happening.
3: If the court finds against Ms. Key, the only avenue she can turn to is what's known as the Compensation Scheme of Last Resort, or CSLR for short. But payouts under that scheme are capped at $150,000. Assistant Treasurer Daniel Molino says the CSLR is under huge pressure.
5: What this showed is, firstly, that the risk of these major collapses is higher than anyone would like to see. But secondly, that the size of these collapses and some other collapses before them is putting the scheme under pressure and calling into question its sustainability.
3: Currently, the CSLR is funded by a levy on financial advisers. Mr. Molino wants to widen the funding base. That could include big super funds, as well as individuals who hold a self-managed super fund.
5: So in the case of First Guardian and Shield, that would be the financial advice sector. It would be the first port of call, and it would be possible under the waterfall model to levy up to $40 million.

0: off that sector in addition to the 20 million subcap. Then there would be other sectors where I, as minister, would determine that they are more proximate than other parts of the financial services sector.
1: Melinda Key is calling for a pay now, recover later model, saying investors shouldn't be the ones left waiting years for justice.
2: They operated within the financial system, and it's the financial system that let them down.
3: First Guardian investor Melinda Key ending that report by Nassim Kardem.

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1: Well, it felt a bit heartless when the Mandurah Council told a family they were not allowed to replace a couple of memorial plaques that were damaged in a storm. Now, they'd been there for 15 years on a bench overlooking a beach in Medora Bay, where the McCurdy family could sit and think about Wade and Ryan, two brothers who died far too young in tragic circumstances. Well, there's been a development. I'll update you in a moment. Also, super funds have been put to the test, and I've got to say, their customer service has a lot to be desired. In fact, some couldn't even be bothered answering phone calls. I'll tell you more before nine, but customer service, I want you to tell me when it's failed, but also when it's been really good. 1300 221 0025. Stay with me for Memoirs of a Former Premier. Colin Barnett will be my guest after nine, and he's been refreshingly honest about his 27 years in politics. But this isn't just his biography. This is about WA, what shapes our state and what lies ahead. And of course, another chance to get into the draw to win the golden ticket. You need to call me at 10:20 today. I'm looking for caller number 8, and you need the code word, which is Bailey, as in Bill Bailey, who you'll be seeing if you win that golden ticket. So remember, the code word is Bailey, and you need to call me bang on 20 past 10.
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1: Nari, good morning.
2: Good morning, Nadia. A few things happening on the roads this morning. Firstly, to a crash in Alfred Cove. That's on Canning Highway eastbound at North Lake Road. The right lane is blocked. Motorists are outside vehicles and traffic is slow on approach, so allow for a safe merge. There's also a police incident at the Perth Airport. That's on Tonkin Highway southbound exit to Airport Drive. Vehicles are in the left emergency lane. No major delays, but exercise caution. There's another crash, this time in Leeming. That's on Roe Highway westbound at Carell Avenue. Vehicles on the right verge in both directions, towing services on site, and traffic is busy on approach, so proceed with caution. And before the freeways, finally, there's also a breakdown in Osborne Park. That's on Mitchell Freeway southbound after Hutton Street. Vehicles are in the left emergency lane. The RAC is on site, and traffic is slow on approach, so drive with caution. And finally, a very quick look at the freeways, Nadia. The Mitchell Freeway southbound is slow at Reed Highway, and I think for one of the first times on the Kwinana northbound, you must be cruising along at Rowley Road. No mention in today's update, but it is busy South Street to Canning Highway.
1: Good on you, Nari. Thank you very much for that. Also, Sam Neill spent quite a bit of time filming in WA, and if you bumped into him, worked with him, I'd love to hear from you this morning to share those stories. We'll talk about Sam Neill throughout the show. It'd be really nice to honour him on the morning show as well. So 1300 221 0025. You're going to actually meet somebody who had to move out of her home for Sam Neill. That's coming up after nine.
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1: Just a couple of things we're keeping an eye on this morning. One of them is a meeting between mining giant BHP and unions over that strike on Thursday at its Pilbara port operations. Now, there is a hearing in the Fair Work Commission. It started half an hour ago. Now, BHP made the application to the Commission to try and resolve this bargaining dispute under what's known as a Section 240. So it means either side in a dispute can ask the Commission to step in and help negotiate an outcome. But the Commission can't order either party to do something, so it can actually not order the unions to call off the strike, just try and negotiate an agreement. So from what we can tell, it sounds like it will be unlikely that a resolution will be reached today, which means up to 200 port workers in the Pilbara are likely to go ahead with that 8-hour strike on Thursday. We're keeping an eye on what happens there. Any updates, we will let you know. Also, I just want to know if you got that apology from Telstra in your inbox yesterday, and do you accept it? 1300 221 0025. Now, it was signed by the CEO of Telstra, Vicky Brady, and it said, "Last week we let you down, and I'm sorry for that. We know how much people rely on us to keep in touch, do their work, run businesses and stay safe. And it is extremely frustrating when mobile services aren't available, and we're deeply sorry for the impact this had on so many people." Goes on to say, when something goes wrong, Telstra's committed to taking accountability, giving

0: nuclear information and fixing issues as quickly as possible. And we understand what caused the issue. We're investigating. If you want to make a complaint or if you want compensation, you need to go to their website and find out a little bit more about what happened. And it also warns about fraudsters. So anyone who calls claiming to be from Telstra, they're probably not. So hang up. Maybe let Consumer Protection know. So please don't be fooled by that. And it goes on to say, thank you for your patience as we work through this and for the trust you've placed in us. We do not take it for granted. I want to know. You accept that apology? And will you stay with Telstra? Plenty of time for your calls this morning. 1300 221 0025 is the number.
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0: Well, a couple of weeks ago, I told you how recent storms had damaged two memorial plaques and the wooden benches they were on at a beach in Niamandra. They'd been there for around 15 years. Now, those plaques honoured two brothers, Ryan and Wade McCurdy. One died, they actually died 1 year apart in rather tragic freak accidents. Now, Ryan was 22. He fell out of a tree on his property back in 2008. And then his brother, Wade, a bodyboarding state champion, died after jumping off the Dawesville Bridge into the Mandurah Estuary. So you can imagine the family's pain. And they, back then, sought and got permission to put those plaques up, as I said, 15 years ago. And they were damaged in some recent storms. And the family were told they were not allowed to put those plaques back up. Well, there has been a development, and I've got Ryan and Wade's brother, Matt McCurdy, back on the line. Nice to talk to you again, Matt. Good morning.
2: Morning, Nadia. Nice to talk to you.
0: And you. Now, you had a meeting with Mandurah Council yesterday. What happened?
2: Yeah, we had a meeting with the Deputy Mayor and CEO of Mandurah. Yeah, firstly, they're really understanding and caring mothers themselves. So it was a nice change from the unthoughtful no's that we received from those first few emails from our initial requests.
0: So what did you agree on? Will they allow you to put those plaques back up?
2: Yeah, so they're going to, in the next council meeting, they're going to forward a motion to amend the memorials policy. So any approved memorials, prior approval, damaged by vandalism or weather will be reinstated in the future. So, yeah, good news.
0: So that means the two plaques that you've got for your brothers will go back up on, because the bench has obviously been destroyed. So will they build another bench and then put those plaques back on?
2: Yeah, in the future, they did a survey of the whole coast, and there's only a few beach accesses that they're actually going to reinstate, any that have got car parks. Luckily, the beach that the boys are at has a car park, so they're going to repair that in the future. But there's a bit of a process, costing, tenders, construction, all that. So, but yeah, eventually in the future, the plaques will be back there.
0: And will they be the original plaques? Because they were actually found, weren't they?
2: Yeah, they were found, yeah. And, my stepdad's cleaned them all up and he'll hand them into the council and they'll reattach them when the benches are, reconstructed.
0: Oh, and look, Matt McCurdy, it was actually your mother that brought this to our attention and she started a petition, but absolute kudos to the council for taking the time, because they had said no and it was certainly hurting your family that they've met with you, they've had a change of heart, they'll change the policy to accommodate you and others who might find themselves in the same position. But what do those plaques mean to your family and being able to sit on that bench and think about your brothers?
2: Yeah, it means a lot, like a heap. Like, we go down there like often, sit there, even if the waves are bad or the weather's bad, we'll go down there because we know that's their spot, that's where their ashes are. Everyone gets down there and reminisces.
0: And your mum, she's obviously, because she was very hurt by this, as the whole family was. How's she feeling this morning?
2: Oh, she's overjoyed. She was really humbled by the conversation we had yesterday with the council and how thoughtful they were and how they're willing to amend their policy just to support those kind of cases, which is good.
0: Yeah. Well, Matt, thank you for talking to me and updating us. I think it's always nice to be able to share a bit of good news, and you got the outcome that you wanted and that obviously we wanted for you as well. So thank you very much. And again, thank you for bringing this to our attention.
2: Oh, thank you as well, and thanks to everyone for their support, the community and our family and friends and ABC.
0: Yeah, good on you, Matt. Thank you so much. Matt McCurdy there, the brother of Wade and Ryan. Well, let's go to the Mandurah Council. Casey Mihovilovic is the CEO of the City of Mandurah. She's been listening to Matt and she's on the line now. Good morning and thank you so much for your time. So the council's decision, why the change of heart?
3: Hi, Nadia. So this was a new policy and the new policy was really established just to ensure that the requests we receive hundreds for memorials and parks and beach areas, we could actually ensure that the wide open spaces are available and there's different ways of memorial reflections we could accommodate into the future. So the policy didn't contemplate Mother Nature or vandalism. The policy really, when it was created and when council were workshopping this policy, was really around making sure that when the asset had reached its end of life and in poor condition, that the plaques wouldn't be replaced. And if I can be honest, it was just that Mother Nature and vandalism, when the assets were in good condition, that we would that there was no room in that policy currently. So our city officers, when they were talking to Anne and Matt, were applying the policy correctly, and so this is just a gap that we're addressing now. And it was never really the council's intention when assets were in good condition that plaques wouldn't be replaced.
0: And on reflection, I understand they were interpreting a policy where you've now identified a gap, but it did it on reflection feel a bit heartless to be going back to the family saying, no, you can't replace it?
3: I think that, I mean, we're all parents and people that have got family that, and I don't think the officers, every time they say no, it hurts them and they get emotional too. So, but also that they're having to apply a policy. So I can tell you our staff, it has impacted them and so it, yeah, every time they have to go back and say no, when they're so much part of the community as well, it's hard for them as well.
0: Casey Mihovilovic is my guest this morning, the CEO of the City of Mandurah. So to be clear, if there are existing memorials that are in the City of Mandurah and they are vandalised or damaged through a storm, the family will be able to replace them.
3: Yeah, that's what we're putting to council, where the asset was in good condition, yes.
0: And your policy moving forward is that you will not allow any new plaques. How many requests do you get?
3: Well, we do get hundreds of requests. I don't have that number in front of me now, but I can, we certainly get a large number of requests.
0: That's a lot.
3: Yes.
0: So how do you manage this? Because so now it's, you just can't accommodate, there's no, where do you put them all? I mean, I don't know, how's the council sort of come to the decision, no more new plaques because there's just too many?
3: We had a great suggestion when we were developing the policy around planting trees. And so there's an option for people when they have a loss and they want a place where they can sit and have reflection and remember a lost one, that they certainly can plant a tree. And so that's the alternate option at the moment.
0: And that should satisfy people?
3: Well, there is an option and that's an option available to them in a public space that they can do that. When we were speaking to Anne, there might be some other options we can think about and consider in the future, but currently the policy allows for a tree to be planted.
0: What are other options that you might look at down the track?
3: Well, we haven't really workshopped that, but in this situation, it wasn't, you know, the Anne and Matt didn't support planting a tree or that option, and I completely understand why. And so when we finished that meeting with yesterday, we did actually think have a conversation around what other options are available.
0: All right, I'll leave it there, and I appreciate your time. Thank you.
3: No worries. Thanks.
0: She's the CEO of the City of Mandurah, Casey Mihovilovic. I mean, this is something that a lot of councils do grapple with now because, as you heard Casey there saying, they get hundreds of requests a year for memorials. So they're trying to come up with a policy. So they've got the tree policy. So there is an option for a tree. And obviously what will now be put to council is that any existing memorials that are damaged or vandalised, the family will be able to replace them. So the McCurdy family obviously are very grateful and we're pleased for them as well. And I just wonder if you've been through this, what those memorials mean, and anyone in local councils that want to buy into this, because it is an issue, give me a call on 1300 221025. Now, the Telstra apology. Do you accept it?
4: Hi, it's Trevor Chappell. I'm retiring from the ABC, but first, a party. Tune in to Overnights Live from Melbourne Museum on July 28.
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0: It is 8:45 on 102.5 ABC Perth and right across WA. Now, read the email from the Telstra CEO, says this listener. It's good that they've acknowledged it and provided links to the relevant pages, but it's a bit cringeworthy that she signed it Vicky, like she's a personal friend or something. I get the marketing intent, but this is not the time to play the marketing tricks. And from Sandy, yep, I got the email and I accept the apology. In our techno-driven world, not everything will run smoothly and to plan. Well, a lot of the people that we spoke to in the know about this last week were saying, this will happen again.
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0: Now, there's nothing worse than trying to call a company, say your super fund, and you get this. Yeah, right? It's a bit annoying. That's the on-hold music that I'm sure is familiar to a lot of you. And it's been put to the test, super funds anyway, and the results are not good. Now, what happened is 20 of the big super funds in Australia have had their call centres tested, and I'm afraid to say the entire industry got a big, fat fail. So what's it been like for you trying to call your super fund? Were they helpful? 1300 221025. I'm happy to broaden this out to other organisations and companies and businesses beyond super funds if you want to. You give me a call. Tell me when it's been really bad, but maybe also tell me when it's been really good. It's nice to be positive on this program as well. Let's go to Xavier O'Halloran, who's the CEO of Super Consumers Australia. Good morning, Xavier.
6: Good morning. Thanks for having me.
0: So what did you do? How did you carry out this testing?
6: Yeah, so we hired a firm called CSBA, who have been doing this kind of stuff for about 20 years, and they made 1,000 calls to the 20 biggest funds around the country to test them out on how they went on answering basic questions, how they helped people who are in financial hardship, and how they supported people who spoke in language other than English. And as you said up front, across the board, it was a really poor result, and the industry average was 49%, so a fail.
0: Okay, I want to get more into the results in a moment, but this is the first time you've done this sort of thing. Why? What was the feedback that you were getting that prompted this?
6: Yeah, so we'd been hearing pretty consistently that there'd been high numbers of complaints to, say, the Australian Financial Complaints Authority. ASIC, the regulator, had taken multiple cases against superannuation funds for poor customer service. So we wanted to test what the experience was like for consumers who were calling up those call centres and, you know, what the nuts and bolts of it looked like. Were they good at dealing with people's basic problems when they called up?
0: Now, let's go through the results. What did you find? They failed.
6: Yeah.
0: Talk us through it.
6: The headline is they failed. But the specifics are, so we tested on a range of things, like how easy was it to talk to someone? Were they empathetic? Did they kind of understand the situation? Did they ask good probing questions? And then ultimately, did they actually solve the problem or answer the question that you called up with? So unfortunately, we found in almost a quarter of cases, they just direct people back to the website rather than solving the problem, which is really poor given, you know, people often start with the website and it's when they can't find an answer that they call up the call center. Most people don't want to call the call center. They know what a pain it can be. But for those that do, you need to answer the question that they've got. You can't just send them back to the website. Then for those with limited English, we found that in 58% of cases, they tried to get the person who was calling on behalf of the person that couldn't communicate in English to, you know, respond for them. It's a really unsafe practice, and we've heard of cases of, you know, financial abuse in these types of scenarios and fraud and things like that. And this is despite the fact that all these funds have interpreter options. Only one fund actually offered it, which was pretty poor as well. And then, you know, funds just didn't take responsibility. Fewer than 1 in 10 had instances where they used language to show that they were going to take ownership of the inquiry and actually help answer the question that someone had. So, yeah, poor across the board.
0: And some didn't even pick up the phone.
6: Yeah, that was one of the most appalling findings. There were two super funds that didn't pick up the phone enough within the 15 minutes that we gave them to be tested, including, unfortunately, Australia's biggest super fund in Australian Super, who didn't pick up the phone 90% of the time over the 10 weeks that we tested.
0: So you gave them 15 minutes to pick up the phone. Is that a reasonable? Why is that a reasonable amount of time?
6: Yeah, so every other fund seemed to do it. It was something like 86% of the time funds could pick it up within that time frame. In fact, something like 75% did it within about 3 minutes. So that's pretty reasonable industry practice to be able to pick it up in that kind of time frame. And if they can't, you know, that's a clear sign that they're not even passing the basic test of picking up the phone.
0: If you've experienced this with your super fund, Xavier O'Halloran is my – give me a call, 1300 221 0025. Xavier O'Halloran is the CEO of Super Consumers Australia. Were there any funds that were particularly bad on this front? Because you've sort of rated them, haven't you? Might as well go through the top five for not doing the right thing.
6: Yeah, so unfortunately it was pretty tightly clustered. Around 46% were some of the worst ones. So HESTA was a big name that a lot of people would recognise there. Very poor outcome. The best were only bringing in scores of about 55%. There weren't huge differences there, but the fund that did top the survey with 55% was CareSuper. And closely followed by Rest, who's another bigger fund. But again, they only got 53%. So they've kind of barely passed on a 50% margin. To be a good performer, and there are definitely businesses out there that are good performers that subject to the same kind of testing, they usually score above 80%. So that gives a bit of context to how poor these superannuation funds have actually performed compared to a good customer service experience.
0: 8 minutes to nine on ABC 102.5, ABC Perth and right across WA. And I've got to say, you know, we often talk to you, Xavier, about the super funds and the criticism that they get. I mean, we spoke to you about delays in death benefits, for example. What is it that needs to change here? I feel there's some poor repeat performances with super funds. Why?
6: Yeah, that's right. It's been a consistent story for years now, and that's why we've been calling for the government to introduce a mandatory customer service standard. So the kind of things the service standard would do, and they have them in lots of other industries, and super's kind of lagging behind everyone here, but they set some basic timeframes and expectations around how to deal with these types of calls, how long they should take, how long it should take to pick them up. If someone's got a death benefit or some kind of insurance claim in, setting some timeframes about how long it takes them to process that so people aren't left without access to money that they need in times of crisis. And then we want to see obligations around staff training, because one of the interesting findings in this study is that there were some individual call responders that were actually quite good, that did score up in that 80% green zone. So it's clear that it's possible to be better, but none of the funds are really investing in it at the moment. And that's another thing that needs to be improved. We need transparency around this stuff so consumers can look and see how their fund is going, if there's a better fund out there to switch.
0: Well, Assistant Treasurer Daniel Molino is in charge of this sector, and he's aware of your report out today. What changes can be made? What can the government do?
6: Yeah, so we want them to take a close look at the findings of this report because there are some specific recommendations around the kinds of protections we would want to see in a mandatory customer service standard. So those types of timeframes I talked about before and the staff training obligations. But there's other things as well around, you know, taking on a more of a proactive approach to helping identify people. We found in other studies that this is one of the big barriers when you contact a superannuation fund. Often you might not have set up the fund yourself. It might have been your employer. There might be some incorrect login details or account details on there. People really struggle even to verify who they are with a superannuation fund. So we think they need to be going further to help people log into their accounts and access the information they need.
0: Yeah, I'll leave it there. Keep up the good work, Xavier O'Halloran there, the CEO of Super Consumers Australia. He has a very close eye on your super funds and how they're treating you. Oh, listen to this one. Chris in Belmont says, Nadi, go to the GESB website at any time, even at 2 or 3 o'clock in the morning, and a message will tell you they're currently experiencing high call volumes and answering calls will be delayed. Now, this message has been up there for weeks. This is just lazy website management. I mean, surely, Chris, at 2 or 3 in the morning, if they are a 24-hour call service, surely you could get in. 1300 221 0025. Let's go to some of your calls. Now, Len wants to talk about his super fund. What happened, Len? Good morning.
7: Hey, good morning, Nadia. How are you?
0: Yeah, I'm well.
7: That's good. I just want to – just they're unbelievable. I mean, I'm over 60 now, so I went through this transition to retirement where you can take 10% of your super up until 65 or whatever it is. And back in the day, because I call myself Len, but my actual name is Leonard. And the accounts lady I worked years ago must have put Len. But when I went to fill the form out, I filled it with my proper name, which is Leonard. And they wouldn't accept that. They're saying that that's not the same person. I said, well, I've got the same date of birth and the same tax file number. And they said, oh, no, you've got to go to the police station, get a stat deck done and all that and prove your identity.
0: And proving identity is pretty complex these days, which I get for fraud and security and cyber attacks. But if everything else matched, I feel that proving your identity is a lot more complicated than it used to be.
7: I mean, back when COVID was here, the ATO handled all that when we took super out of our money out of our super. We just gave our details. I said the same details applied to that same tax file number that the ATO provided you when I got 10,000 twice out of my super back in 2019, 2020, whatever it was. But they just can't resonate that, Len is short for Leonard. They just can't resonate.
0: Yeah, no, I get it, Len. It does feel like it shouldn't be that hard, but unfortunately things are not easy anymore. Thank you for calling. Let's go to Marcelo in Helena Valley. What happened to your super funds?
8: Hi, Nadia. Just very quickly, I had a strong super fund that I went to my self-managed account with my wife. I informed my employee that I've got a self-managed super fund. Apparently it went to cyberspace, so I forgot about it. And they opened up a secondary Australian super account.
0: Right.
8: And 6 months after, I discovered, hang on, what's happened? My super hasn't come in. And I said, oh, you've opened another super account. I rang Australian super, said, hey, there's been a mistake. I've informed you that I'm going to have my self-managed super. I've informed my employees that I've got my self-managed super. All that money on the secondary account, can you please transfer it to my self-managed super fund? Oh, we won't be able to do this and this and that. I go, what about the fees? I go, the fees are still applicable. But hang on, I didn't open up the account.
0: It's your money.
8: I said to the Australian Super, hang on, it might be a different email address, but you've got my tax file number, you've got my mobile number, you've got my address, you've got other details. Well, how hard is it? I'm still fighting with them.
0: And you still go, oh, Marcelo, I'm sorry to hear that. Good luck. It sounds like you're going to need it. Nothing's easy anymore. Sharon says, Nadia, nobody wants to talk to you these days. I was given a referral to a specialist who won't pick up the phone to talk to you. You've got to fax your referral and they'll send you an appointment. No negotiation. How many people even have faxes these days? Well, Sharon, I would love to know. Anyone still got a fax? And Ron rang the Department of Transport yesterday, waited 40 minutes before he got to speak to somebody. a very helpful officer, but a 40-minute wait is poor. Well, I've got others saying they've been waiting a couple of hours. I'll get to some more texts after nine. Also after 9 o'clock, you're going to hear from former Premier Colin Barnett. He's written a book. It's kind of a memoir, but it also talks a lot about our state, WA, what we are, where we're heading. And I'm sure he's got a few other reflections on a few other things that I'll ask him about. Stay tuned. It's going to be good.
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11: Good morning, this is ABC News. I'm Garrett Mundy. The White House has formalised its re-engagement in the war in Iran, notifying Congress of renewed military action. Strikes between the two nations have escalated in recent days. US President Donald Trump has also announced the reinstatement of an American naval blockade of Iranian ports after Tehran indicated it was closing the Strait of Hormuz. On a phone call with Fox News, President Trump says there'll be a 20% fee charged on all cargo shipped through the strait.
12: We had a deal. It was a done deal. And then they broke it. They always break it. We've had 10 deals with these people. And so we're just going to hit them very hard. And we're going to keep the strait. And we'll probably run it. We'll become the guardian of the strait. Maybe we'll call it the guardian angel of the strait. And we should be reimbursed for that.
11: The announcement from President Trump has sent oil prices soaring. Both Brent crude and West Texas prices are up more than 9% after weeks of subdued pricing as hopes grew for an end to the war. Brent crude's price increase is its largest single-day rise since the 2020 COVID pandemic. The murder of ex-Conservative Party Minister Anne Widdecombe in the UK is now being handled by counter-terrorism police after fresh information emerged. Europe correspondent Catherine Diss reports.
13: After initially ruling it out, police in Britain are now treating the murder of veteran politician Anne Widdecombe as an act of terrorism. She was found dead with serious injuries inside her country home in Devon on Thursday. A 28-year-old man was arrested in Rotherham on Saturday, more than 400 kilometres from the crime scene. He has now been rearrested on suspicion of commission, preparation or instigation of acts of terrorism. Counter-terrorism police are now working alongside Devon and Cornwall police after new information and evidence came to light. Catherine Diss, ABC News, London.
11: Australian universities will soon be required to adopt definitions on anti-Semitism, Islamophobia and racism as part of a federal government overhaul of higher education standards. Students and academics have recounted harrowing experiences of anti-Semitism on university campuses as the Royal Commission into Anti-Semitism and Social Cohesion turns its attention to the tertiary sector. Chief Executive of the Group of Eight Universities, Vicky Thompson, says the sector needs to do better.
14: We certainly support strong governance, greater transparency and measures that strengthen public confidence in universities because there is clearly an issue, and we've heard some fairly harrowing evidence yesterday in the Royal Commission, and that is not acceptable from our perspective, and we need to do better.
11: Australians have made more than 2,000 complaints about sexual extortion over just 6 months, with young men the most common victims. Here's political reporter Lexi Junewick.
15: According to a new report from the online watchdog, young men aged 18 to 24 led the sexual extortion complaints received by eSafety between July 1st and December 31st last year. The report from eSafety also shows an increase in the number of younger teens targeted by scammers. The online safety watchdog has accused online platforms of failing to deploy readily available technology to detect well-known blackmail tactics. If intimate content is shared online, a report can be made to eSafety through its website. Those under 18 can make a report to the Australian Centre to Counter Child Exploitation.
11: The former operator of a Perth restaurant has been ordered to pay more than $52,000 in penalties and back pay by the Fair Work Ombudsman. The Federal Circuit and Family Court fined GCH Vic Park almost $28,000 for failing to back pay 18 workers at the Globe Pan and Grill in East Victoria Park. The workers of the now permanently closed business have been awarded a combined total of more than $18,000 in back pay. The company's director, Jay Patel, was fined $5,500 for his involvement in the breach. Actor David Wenham says the death of his friend Sam Neill has come as a huge shock. Neill died suddenly yesterday at the age of 78. He's being remembered by film industry greats and prominent figures as a legend and a deeply soulful and beautiful man. Wenham says Neil's legacy will leave a lasting mark.
16: It's a huge shock because irrespective of the fact that, you know, he battled cancer for a long time and he came through and he was cancer-free when he died. Funny thing was that I thought, even when I saw him a couple of weeks ago, I thought, you bugger, you're going to outlive us all. So, yeah, he pulled a Swiftie on us there.
11: Western Australia's weather, windy over northern parts this morning and the chance of a shower along the Esperance coast through to the Eucla. For Perth, a sunny day, east to northeasterly winds, 15 to 20 kilometres an hour, becoming light in the late afternoon. A forecast top of 21 degrees for the city. Right now in Perth, it's 11.7 degrees. 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
0: It is 5 minutes past nine. Lovely to be with you this morning. Stay with me for memoirs of a former premier. Now, he, who I'm talking about, is Colin Barnett. He's been rather honest, refreshingly so, I think, about his 27 years in politics. But this isn't just his biography. This isn't just a reflection of his political career. It's a commentary about the economic development that has shaped our state and maybe even a little bit of what lies ahead. He's happy to talk to you. So, if you want to have a chat to Colin Barnett, by all means, give us a call on 1300 221 0025. I know he would love to talk to you, and we'll speak to him in just a moment. Also, being Tuesday, we have Law Talk. And why does the law allow wills to be disputed? We're going to clear up some confusion around this and if there is a sense of entitlement when it comes to inheritance. Now, this is lawyer Morgan Solomon's area of expertise. He's going to be with you after 9:30. And as always, he will take your calls on 1300 221 0025. We'll also celebrate and honour the life of Sam Neill. And he spent a lot of time filming in WA. And if you encountered him, you're going to meet somebody who had to give her house up for him, not far from Margaret River. But we'd love you to share your stories, your encounters with him. You might have worked with him, bumped into him. I know there are a lot of excited people in East Perth who spend every morning spotting him at the cafe when he was filming The 12 Downstairs. So we'll honour Sam Neill throughout the show. It is 6 minutes past nine. Calling call centres and the long wait times because the super funds are not very good at answering your calls on time. Sarah says, I've got a foreign accent and they always humiliate me with verification questions. I don't like emailing since I make spelling mistakes and I can't clarify what I need. So it's not fun to deal with. And M in Madeley says, I tried to call the Bank of Queensland on Friday to sort out a possible fraud issue. First call, 45 minutes, and then it dropped out while it was being transferred. Second call, 3 hours and 15 minutes. Multiple transfers, multiple periods on hold, and five menu layers being put on hold to wait for an operator. Lasted 40 minutes and there was no answer and I had to end the call in the end. No one would pick up. So still trying to sort out that problem. It is 7 minutes past nine.
18: Beneath the heat and dust lies gemstones, secrets and murder.
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18: 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The suspenseful new crime drama, Treasure and Dirt, starts Sunday, July 19 on ABC TV and ABC iView.
0: And it is 8 minutes past nine. Well, you're going to have a chat. Well, I'm going to have a chat to former Premier Colin Barnett because he has written a book. But it's more than a biography. It's about leadership. It's about power. It's about the economic development that has shaped our state. It is called Out West, Big State, Small Town. And Colin Barnett is here to talk about it. Good morning and lovely to see you again.
20: Yeah, nice to be back in the ABC studio. Yeah, nice, Nadia.
0: Nice to have you back. I think the last time you were here, it was during a state election. Now, if we just talk a bit about you and then the bigger picture of the state and some of the issues that you cover in this book, right off the top in this book, you admit you were not a natural politician, yet you lasted 27 years. What didn't come naturally to you?
20: Well, a lot of politicians are sort of well-known people in their area. They tend to have big personalities and kiss babies and pat dogs and all the rest of it. That wasn't my background. I was sort of trained as an economist and worked as that. And before I went into politics, I was running the Chamber of Commerce, so very much sort of business orientated and economic. And I was lucky. doors kept on opening for me, and I just grabbed every opportunity that came along. So I went into politics when Bill Hassell, who was the member for Cottesloe, suddenly resigned. I wasn't a member of the Liberal Party. I'd been involved in a few things and gave them advice and helped with a few of their policies and so on. So I jumped into politics, won the by-election, became a Member of Parliament, and 3 years later I was Deputy Leader to Richard Court and a Minister in a new Liberal National Government. So I had a red-hot good luck period.
0: And do you reckon that created some resentment that maybe festered throughout your career? And you sort of do acknowledge that because you weren't a creature of the party.
20: No, I wasn't. And so many people that end up in politics, whatever party it might be, have long histories in the Lay Party organisation. I was well known, it's no doubt about that, but I hadn't been involved as a member. In fact, I wasn't a member of the Liberal Party. So I joined it, qualified in 4 weeks. I think that might have been rigged a little bit. And walked into probably the safest seat and went
0: there. The rest
20: is
0: history. Well, let's talk about 2001. So Richard Court loses the election. I remember very clearly actually speaking to you in the tally room when we used to broadcast from the tally room, and I think you made you said something like we could have our party room around a boardroom table. I remember that so clearly. And you were gutted. You were devastated. But the expectation was that Richard Court would then resign as leader and you would step in and become the new leader of the Liberal Party. And then there was the secret plan to parachute Julie Bishop in and get her to swap from federal politics to state politics. Do you have any idea that was being concocted?
20: No, I didn't. And when the media asked me when I knew about this, I said, well, this morning I woke up and choked on my Wheaties. It was I knew nothing about it.
0: First thing was seeing it on the front page of the paper.
20: Yeah, that was it. So it was it was really disappointing. I think Richard Court was a good premier, and I think we made a good team. But losing an election can be a really humiliating experience, and I think that was out of character by Richard. Julie Bishop, I got on well with Julie, I still do. I think she probably was led to believe that I was going to step aside. I mean, there was speculation that Julie would come into Richard Court's Nedland seat, but that was not the plan. The plan emerged that somehow people in the Liberal Party believed I would resign from Cottesloe and Julie would go into the Cottesloe seat and Richard would stay on as a member. I mean, it was just bizarre.
0: You had no discussions about that?
20: Not at all. No, none at all. And so I'd said after the defeat that I would nominate to be leader. That was all. I didn't go around lobbying for people to vote for me or whatever anything else, but the deal collapsed and I ended up back as leader.
0: Mm. It's a cruel game, politics, isn't it? I think we forget that sometimes, and I'll put my hand up as well. I sometimes, as a political journo, you forget about the personal toll that it can take on you.
20: Yeah, it does. And I was lucky in the sense that while I had lots of portfolios and lots of responsibility, I didn't stress. I just didn't have any problems sleeping at night. Whereas really? I think during my time, I've seen probably say half a dozen members of parliament on different parties, Labor and Liberal and others, and they got into a situation where they broke down in tears in the parliament. And all sorts of pressures can come on people, and I've seen that. It is a very, I'm not say difficult, but there are implications. Sometimes their personal life can be brought up. Sometimes their children can be affected by being bullied at school. Sometimes there are attempted, violent acts. And it's just, I'm just lucky I just carried on.
0: Yeah, but how can you not stress? I mean, you've copped that a little bit when some of your personal family issues become public. How do you not stress about that?
20: Well, I didn't.
0: That's rare.
20: Yeah, I had a view of, and I was aware that little, backroom deals and negotiations go on. I was never part of that. I knew there were groups in the Liberal Party that didn't want me there for jealousy or whatever else. But if an issue occurred, my approach was to work out what's the right thing to do, And then I would think, can I politically achieve that? But I didn't get closely involved with committee members of the Lay Party at all. I did the job and I decided if anyone wanted to have a go at me, good luck, but we'll fight it out if we have to publicly. And basically they went away.
0: And they tried. And I think that movement, it was like anyone but Colin, you know, to be the leader. I mean, you know, that was ABC. And it's not, you know, it's not the first time that's happened to you.
20: No, it's been a few.
0: Then he became the Premier.
20: Yeah.
0: Who's got the last laugh?
20: That's what I'm saying. I mean, for some reason, doors opened. And I was determined when I went into politics that you know, I was ambitious, but not ruthlessly ambitious. And when an opportunity came, I took it.
0: What are you most proud of?
20: Oh, look, I think a lot of things. Probably my bigger achievements were around the resources industry, in deregulation and privatisation of the energy system.
0: LNG developments, Gorgon, Wheatstone.
20: And Gorgon and Wheatstone, I think they were things that I played a pretty big role in.
0: Goldfields gas pipeline, you built that. Perth Stadium, Perth Children's Hospital, Elizabeth Quay, Yagan Square. People did say maybe you're a little bit too ambitious and were building a little bit too much at the same time.
20: Well, I became Premier at the time of the global financial crisis. So things needed to be done to make sure that Western Australia got through that. No one knew how severe that would be, and particularly because we're an export economy here, we are vulnerable. So I pursued that and I got some good advice from people. I thought when that occurred, my first decision was I would go to Japan and China to try and reinforce our relationship. But what happened actually, Don Volte, the then head of Woodside, came to see me and he said, look, Colin, we all agree you should go to Japan and China, but what you really need to do is to go to New York and back up investment into the state. And I did that. Rupert Murdoch helped out. He put on a lunch for me, which he chaired, for about 20 high-flying Wall Street people. And I think that played a role, in particularly in the Gorgon project going ahead, because it had stalled.
0: Colin Barnett is my guest this morning. I just got a few texts coming in. Actually, Colin, just pop your headphones on because Peter wants to have a chat to you from Busselton. G'day, Peter. I keep going to say the Premier. The former Premier's listening. What did you want to say?
19: I wish you still were the Premier. And anyway, forgetting that little comment, Colin, I reckon that you were hard done by, but one of your best decisions, you fought and fought and fought for that that stadium. You were criticised, you were lambasted, but you kept on going and you got it. And what an incredible stadium it is. It's certainly probably second only to the MCG. I reckon that was fantastic and well done for doing it. The only other thing that I reckon that you made a little bit of a mistake in was when you were talking about bringing a canal down, bringing the water to Perth. If you had said a pipeline, it would have made sense, because there's no doubt in the world, if you can pump petrol or whatever it is right across Europe, you can send water down from the right up north to look after our water supply down here.
0: But anyway, Peter, you're reading my mind. Collins
20: Peter,
0: Canal.
20: Well, on the stadium, and I think it's something that's not well understood but true for Western Australia. It's a big state. We are isolated. We have a very small population in terms of the economy. And I think there's a spirit here of independence to some extent in Western Australia. And there's also an attitude that if something is worth doing, then the history of Western Australia is, well, that's worth doing. We'll do it ourselves. And that's my attitude to the stadium. We had to have a stadium that could be as good as it possibly could, and it's won pretty well every award around the world, and we would do it ourselves.
0: Yeah,
20: we're not going to go crawling across to Canberra. We got on with it, and my attitude was think an issue through carefully, do something, do it as well as it can possibly be, and let's just get on and do it.
0: Peter, thank you so much for calling. Appreciate that. You do say in the book that you were clumsy at times, you know, your feud with Richard Court, sometimes naive about the factional strength of people like Noel Crichton Brown, maybe overly ambitious when it came to too many projects at once. Wasn't You know, Shark Carl probably could have handled that better. But the canal, was that pie in the sky? Because I've got to admit, watching that debate, I just about fell off my chair because it just seemed like we can't build a canal from the Kimberley. Do you really believe that had it not been so expensive, we could have done it?
20: It wasn't particularly expensive.
0: We thought it was.
20: At the time, the construction industry agreed that it would have cost about $2 billion. A lot of money, but it would have been staged over probably up to 20 years. And going back to Peter's comment, why wasn't it a pipeline? Peter, the answer is a pipeline doesn't move enough water. And if you look at cities and countries around the world, large amounts of water are moved by canals. And this was a, that was the way of doing it. Now, Perth's done well and survived with having desalinating seawater. But that can sustain a capital city. What I was developing and wanting to see with bringing some of the Kimberley water down in stages to develop agriculture. Los Angeles wouldn't exist without its canal.
0: Yeah, that's true. In fact, I remember we were getting cameramen to go and film that canal. My guest this morning is former WA Premier Colin Barnett. I've got quite a few messages and a lot of questions for you. Let's talk about the state because you do talk a lot about WA and what we're about. And you make it clear in this book that we are different to the rest of Australia and people don't realise that. How?
20: Well, most people on the East Coast have never been to Western Australia. And that's understandable, but, you know, we do have this huge state. Only 8 countries in the world are bigger than the state of Western Australia. We are, you know, Singapore and Sydney about the same distance away, and we have a concentration of population and a small population of only 3 million people. And we're a very specialised economy, originally farming, then mining, and then natural gas. That's the base of the West Australian economy. Now, a lot of talk about, you know, we need to diversify. Well, you've got to have a market. And Western Australia doesn't have a big market. It's a small population. You can see now more opportunities. Technology industry tends to be mobile, can go anywhere. That's true.
0: Rare earths, critical minerals.
20: Yeah, well, critical minerals. We've been mining critical minerals for 100 years. Rare earths is the new phenomenon. And West Australia is very well endowed in that. I think what's been done at a federal level has got some problems. One of the reasons why the mining industry has been so successful in Western Australia and while critical minerals and rare earths continue is there has always been, through successive governments, a clear distinction between the role of government and the role of mining companies. And I was red hot on that. That made a few prominent West Australians unhappy because I wouldn't do little favours for them. I ran it straight down the line. And I think what the federal government should be doing is not building up its own collection of resources. That's going to be a conflict of interest, but simply concentrating on what needs to be done. And that needs to support the state in developing industrial sites and in particular doing research and development into the processing of these. We're probably 10 to 20 years behind China in the science of dealing with rare earths.
0: That's a fair way behind.
20: It's a fair way behind, and that's the role of government, to do the research, which can be available to all companies, all projects.
0: A lot of people saying thank you for the stadium, so they clearly enjoy it and would have liked the pipeline as well. A couple of other things, if I can ask you about. How would you describe the state of the Liberal Party right now, federally and at a state level?
20: Well, two major parties, Labor and Liberal. And it is true, I think if you step back and look at it, they have provided government for all states, the federal, for a long period of time. You know, the Labor Party up to 100 years. And with a few exceptions, rare exceptions, they have provided good government to Australia and to the states of Australia. That, I think, now is under threat, and that's potentially a dangerous situation. The Labor Party, I think, has modernised itself. There's no doubt about that. The Liberal Party hasn't. Some people are working hard to try and achieve that. And I'm not directly involved, and I think, you know, my time's over. But a couple of things that I think are worth doing. I think we should only have one Liberal branch for every state electorate. Too many branches, too much manipulation, too much friends and mates. And the Liberal Party has not been good in selecting candidates. And I think that needs to become professional and a very careful assessment of the background of candidates and seek quality candidates. And it's got to do that. Whereas I think the Labor Party has, you know, yes, it represents the unions. The unions form the Labor Party. So you expect a strong relationship. Now, I do think that the unions have too much influence over Labor, but the Liberal Party goes the other way. And I think it does need a modernisation rather than reform.
0: And you have one of the most blue ribbon seats is the seat of Nedlands. And Jonathan Huston has resigned from the Liberal Party after just a year representing the party in that seat. That should not happen.
20: Well, I was disappointed in that. I think it was selfish on Jonathan's part. And it makes it difficult for the leader, Basil Zemplis. I think Basil's doing very well in a difficult situation. That was one problem he didn't need.
0: He's flirting with One Nation. How does the Liberal Party handle One Nation, bearing in mind that your party did a preference deal with them back in 2017, which you also had no idea about, I must say.
20: Yeah, completely behind my back. And I'm not saying it cost us that election, the Liberal Party that election, but we certainly lost a number of particularly inner city seats as a result of that. And it made the campaign incredibly difficult because everywhere I went, the media were asking about One Nation and that just derailed the campaign. Right now, my only thought on that is talking about preferences is 2 years too early. It's a long time away and a lot will happen in that 2 years, both at a state and federal level. All I would say is I think the best tactic, in my view, for the Liberal Party is simply be polite, courteous, talk to One Nation and don't attack them. I think the more the Liberal Party attacks One Nation, the more people that will probably drift across to One Nation. Better off just being nice and quiet to them and getting on with your own job.
0: So don't attack them, but don't get into bed with them either.
20: No, certainly not at this stage. Now, you know, as an election comes, because we have a preferential system, you've got to make some sort of decision, but you leave that to the campaign. And just as I say, just be polite to them, talk to them, because you'd want people that vote for One Nation to at least put their second vote in favour of the Liberal Party. That's what they should be aiming for. So attacking that One Nation doesn't help that.
0: Do you think One Nation's as popular in WA as they are in the eastern states?
20: No, they're not, in my opinion. And one of the dilemmas in trying to work out what to do with One Nation is that a lot of people, and this goes back for a number of years, when we had a serious drought in Western Australia at one stage, a lot of farmers were in real trouble. There's a lot of angst in country areas. And it was partly a protest vote or maybe just calling out for help. So to attack One Nation, you're offending people who traditionally have voted Liberal. Not smart.
0: Final question. It's come from a few listeners. What's the one big thing you would do if you're still Premier?
20: Well, my one...
0: Right now.
20: Right now. My one disappointment, not the biggest thing... I would love to have been able to carry on and get started in a serious way a open range zoo in the Perth Hills. That's the one thing that I think people should identify. You know, there are open range zoos, whatever they're called, in pretty well every other state. Some have got more than one. And with Tricia the elephant going to South Australia or dying and then the other elephants going, I think that would have been a fantastic thing to achieve. So I was lucky. I didn't have many disappointments. I think pretty well everything I tried worked out and we achieved. But that was the one thing that I thought would have been really good to do.
0: I think we do too. In fact, I remember we used to bump into each other all the time, but bumping into you in Melbourne and you had just been to see the open range zoo over there.
20: At Werribee.
0: I remember bumping into you in the lift.
20: And the Werribee Zoo was started by business people who bought the land, always intending to hand it over to the Victorian government, but they got it going. You know, come on, guys, can do it.
0: We can do this. Former Premier Colin Barnett, I keep going to call you Premier. It's been lovely having you back in the studio. Congratulations on the book that I do have in my hot little hand. It's called Out West, Big State, Small Town. I know the two of us are going to talk more about this at an event next month. But thank you so much for coming in again. Congratulations.
20: Thank you, Nadia.
0: That's former Premier of Western Australia, Colin Barnett. Look, thank you for your text messages. I'll get to some of them shortly. We do want to just sort of pay tribute throughout the show to Sam Neill, who died suddenly and unexpectedly at the age of 78. You're going to hear from somebody who gave a house up for him.
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0: Now, we'll give you an opportunity to, well, pay tribute to Sam Neill, whose sudden and unexpected death has shocked so, so many of you. Now, of course, he starred in something like 100 films, My Brilliant Career, The Piano, Jurassic Park, to name a few. And I'll play an interview a little later in the show that Russell Wolfe and I did with him during COVID back in 2020. And a lot of you would have bumped into him because he was in WA quite often filming films. And you might remember he was here for filming The 12. And in fact, a lot of that was being filmed downstairs in the studio here at the ABC. Well, my next guest gave up her house in Margaret River for Sam Neill and that film. Her name is Lara McCall. Lara, good morning.

0: Our house and farm was used as a location for the episode 3 of the 12.
1: And so what was the, and that was Sam's sort of his kind of winery in the film. Is that in that episode? Is that right?
0: Yeah, so for people who haven't watched it, he was a barrister representing the murderer, the alleged murderer, and the vineyard was his vineyard, so the house and vineyard was part of his character, and so that's our house and vineyard became his for the week.
1: And so you moved out into one of the chalets on your property. Did you bump into Sam at all? Did you have many interactions with him?
0: He was very friendly. He'd always wave to us. And after a few days, he would stop and always talk to us.
1: About wine? Because he had a vineyard, right? He was making wine. Did you have those sort of discussions with him?
0: Yeah, so we actually had a lot in common, and his passion was for organic winemaking and growing grapes. He was also a certified organic vineyard, and so are we. There's not many organic vineyards in the world, and so we did. We had this really lovely connection and had some really great conversations over that week.
1: What was he like?
0: He was a real gentleman. He was very friendly. We were kind of told in the beginning, Sam won't talk to you. He's very busy. He's got to focus on what he's doing. So don't have any expectations. But by the end of the week, we were all like best friends.
1: Oh, and he was kind of, well, for that episode, living in your house.
0: He actually didn't live in our house. Okay. He went somewhere else to sleep at night. But because the days were so long and they'd film right into the night, often, you know, it would take, you know, 20 minutes to get ready for the next take. And instead of waiting around, he actually asked if he could lie on our bed. And I think he's the only person who could ever get away with that.
1: And he asked. You know, that's a true gentleman, can actually lay on your bed and rest. You know, that's just gorgeous. Oh, Lara, that's really special. I mean, you know, everyone was so sad and shocked by his sudden death yesterday. I'm sure you were also feeling that sadness. And what a special week you were able to have with him.
0: It was. It was a really beautiful experience. And, we'll remember it.
1: Yeah, as you should. Lara, thank you so much for talking to me. Lara McCall there, Sam, the 12, was spent a week filming on her property, a beautiful property, may I say, just near Margaret River there. A little bit later on, you're actually going to hear from an actor who sat next to Sam Neill at the Logies. She'll share her experience. It really is a lovely story. Before that, though, let's say good morning to Garrett Mundy. Hello, who's here with news headlines.
2: Hi, Nadia. In the news, oil producers say they're having to secure new transport routes amid renewed fighting between the United States and Iran. The US President Donald Trump has declared he wants to take control of the Strait of Hormuz and wants other countries to pay America for managing the shipping lane. The head of Rystad Energy Australia, Gero Ferrugio, says the world relies too heavily on the strait, but it could be a few years before alternatives materialise. Russian forces have once again attacked the Ukrainian capital Kyiv with missiles. The attack, which lasted about an hour, has sparked fires across the city, but no casualties have been reported. Meanwhile, in the southeast city of Zaporizhia, authorities say Russian drones hit residential areas, injuring 11 people. And New Zealand's former Prime Minister Helen Clark says Sam Neill left his mark on many different industries and causes. The legendary actor died unexpectedly in Sydney yesterday, aged 78. Alongside his acting pursuits, the New Zealander was also an environmentalist, political activist, and as you've just been discussing, Nadia, a winemaker.
1: Yeah, and an organic one at that. Look, we'll continue hearing your stories after 10 o'clock on Sam Neill. I know a lot of you would have encountered him, you've worked with him. You would remember. Remember when he was filming The 12 Downstairs? I actually spent an hour on the set watching a couple of takes of some scenes, and he was the barrister, and it was a courtroom scene, and it was actually really, really interesting. I didn't say anything to him. I didn't invade his space or anything, but I remember when he'd go and get a coffee.
2: I spotted him in a stream of people. Yeah, the foyer in the coffee shop once or twice, but would never dare to intrude on his person.
1: No, but you know what?

0: he never, ever said no to a photo. He was always so lovely and giving of his fans. So, yeah, really sad. News beats for today.
1: Nadia, a light aircraft pilot in the UK was doing a two-hour test flight of his plane after a part was replaced, and apparently they have to do a test and make sure everything's okay. Excuse me. And he was a bit bored. In fact, he was very bored because he used his time in that 2 hours to use his plane to write out the word, the phrase, "I'm bored."
0: Oh, stop it.
1: So you can, it was caught on the flight tracker, one of those flight radar sort of tracker things, the phrase, "I'm bored." So the plane took off from Liverpool on Saturday. It flew around the Wirral Peninsula, Cheshire and North Wales, according to Flight Radar 24. The instructor, Asian in his 20s, had taken the Piper Tomahawk. It's a small plane. Up after a part was replaced. And I guess he literally had nothing to do up there, Nadia. So he found a way to stay engaged, not fall asleep, I guess. Must be said, some impressive flying skills to be able to write out, I'm bored, you know, about as good as I would write with my left hand, basically. So as I say, had nothing to do. So I thought we would try songs about nothing, Nadia.
0: Oh, there are.
1: Songs that just don't make sense.
0: Nothing. Songs about nothing.
1: Songs about nothing.
0: Okay. Be creative, please. I'm looking forward to this. Thank you very much, Garrett. 0437 221 025. Songs about nothing. You have until 10.
2: 102.5. ABC Perth. Finance.
0: Ian Parker is from Euros Hartleys. G'day, Ian. How's the market this morning?
3: Good morning, Nadia. The market is a little bit of nothing this morning, unfortunately. It's the US was down overnight. Our market's down about 0.5% as we speak. The only sector that's showing some green and some positive things is the oil and gas sector and the energy sector. That oil price was up quite sharply overnight, which is not necessarily a positive thing. But the oil price is back up around $85 a barrel. So companies like Woodside is up over 3%. Santos is also quite strong. The rest of the market is mainly showing a bit of red. The banks are a little bit weaker. So Commonwealth Bank's down about 1%. Westpac's down a bit over 1%. Property sector a little bit red as well. The mining sector, BHP, off a little bit. Not dramatic, but they're all down a little bit. So Rio, BHP, Fortescue, etc. The gold sector is looking a little bit vulnerable. Gold price is right on $4,000 an ounce. So most of the gold stocks are a bit weaker today as well. It's Newmont and Northern Star, etc. And the uranium sector has been sold off quite sharply as well. Healthcare, not much happening there really. So the overall market, as I say, down about 40 points. The Aussie dollar is trading just under 70 cents, around 69 US cents. But as I say, other than oil and gas, the rest of the market is still seems to be a little bit on holiday, to be honest.
0: All right, we'll leave it there. Thank you very much for that. Ian Parker there from Euros Hartleys.
2: 102.5 ABC Perth weather.
0: Hello to you, Caroline Crowe. How's the forecast today?
4: Yeah, good morning, Nadia. Sunny through most of the state today. East-northeasterly winds. There is a little bit of cloud deck near sort of east of Esperance along that south coast or towards Eucla with a chance of a light shower just along the coast there. But otherwise, Nadia, we're looking at sunny conditions throughout the rest of the state. Generally, east to northeasterly winds for Perth, currently sitting on 13.7 degrees, heading towards a max of a sunny 21 today. Coming into tomorrow, Wednesday will be mostly sunny as well, a max of 24 after a min of 11. We'll see those winds a little bit more pick up a little bit overnight, which will keep that temperature just a little bit up as well. But the next cold front that's going to move through the southwest of the state, Nadia, is on Thursday. So we'll start seeing showers develop on Thursday. May see something in the morning, but the main cold front is going to reach the Perth metro area around that midday, and it will continue to be wet thereafter, right into the weekend, as we see a couple of cold fronts continue to move through. So showers for Thursday, looking at 20 to 35 millimetres for the Perth metro area. Friday, continuing showers, and then we'll gradually see them ease a little bit on Saturday before increasing again on Sunday.
0: Good on you, Caroline Crowe there, the duty forecaster. Thank you. It's 20 to 10. Next on mornings, why does the law allow wills to be disputed? Now, Our lawyer, Morgan Solomon, who specialises in wills and estates and succession planning, is going to clear up some confusion about this. He will also take your calls on 1300 22 1025. If you want to talk to him, get in early because he gets really busy. Also, don't forget Newsbeats. You've got until 10. We just want songs about

nothing. Songs about nothing. Interpret it however you want. 0437 221 0025. And thank you, so many of you saying thank you, and you enjoyed listening to Colin Barnett. A lot of you love the stadium, so a lot of you are thanking him for that. And people like saying, like Carol saying, I'd rather an open range zoo in the hills than a bloody racetrack in Burswood.

0: Oh, just a little gentle interlude there, but a beautiful song. We've only just begun by the Carpenters. It's 17 to 10. Law Talk next. If you have a question, wills, estates, succession planning, that's what we're focusing on today. Call now, 1300 221 0025.
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3: All right. 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
4: I think I need a lawyer.
0: Today you get Morgan Solomon. He's the director of Solomon Hollett Lawyers, specialises in wills, estates and succession planning, which is really interesting and very, very important. Welcome back. The calls are already coming in and we'll get to them in a moment. How are you, Morgan?
5: Oh, fantastic, Nadia. Good to be with you.
0: Now, you want to dig into disputes. Yep. And why the law allows wills to be disputed. Is that a bad thing? Some people obviously think it is.
5: And this is why I wanted to raise this, because there's a lot of a misconception and there's a lot of misunderstanding about this. There's this sense that I've been told quite a lot recently that, oh, well, people are just too entitled. They shouldn't be able to challenge a will at all. If I write a will, it should be set in stone, and that's how it should be. This is my assets, these are my properties, I can do what I like with my stuff. And there is some truth in
0: that. And you would say fair enough.
5: And fair enough. If you are the owner of property, you are allowed to leave it to

0: whomever you like. That is what's called freedom of testamentary disposition. It's part of our law. You're allowed to leave your stuff to a stranger you've met in the street, if you like. You can leave it all to a charity. You can tell your executors to heap it all in a pile and get rid of it. You can do what you like, but there are moral obligations that flow with owning property. And if I may, there's a little historical reason for this. And if we go back over 100 years, more than that, 200 years, and we're back in Victorian England, and men who owned all the property would make capricious wills or leave it the way they wanted, and thereby left their widows and their orphans, their children, destitute. And these people had nowhere to go. So the law created, the UK Parliament created a bit of legislation called the Testator's Family Maintenance Act, which said, actually, if you don't make proper provision for these certain people, they can seek it. And that law has been with us since 1920 in Western Australia. So this is not new. This is over 100 years here in Western Australia that we have had the right to do that. So if I make a totally capricious will and leave everything to a stranger, and then I've left a spouse or young children who are now going to be fed to the wolves, they can seek that provision. That's what these claims are about. I think
1: so is that's the law recognising that you have a responsibility to your family.
0: You have a moral obligation that tempers your absolute right to leave your property as you wish. So if I decided to leave it, to leave all my property in a capricious way, again, that is my right, but it opens the door to these specific people who I have a moral obligation to seek that provision. What's so critical to remember is this is not a guaranteed right. No one is entitled to anything.
1: And are you saying there are generations that feel entitled to an inheritance?
0: I think that there are some people that feel entitled to inheritance based on their family landscape, perhaps based on what they've been told or their relationship with people. But simply being a child, for example, does not automatically entitle you to receive your parents' assets. What it does entitle you to is the right to seek that proper provision if it isn't made for you. And what's interesting in our legislation and in our inheritance law is that it changes according to what the judges call societal standards. As society changes and moves, so does what constitutes proper and adequate provision. So we're now moving into a different societal landscape where people are saying, well, maybe I didn't look like a claimant 20 years ago, but now I do, as society changes, as economics change.
1: This is interesting and a very timely question from Heather. Let's go to calls, 1300 221 0025, and just remember,
2: the following segment is general in nature and should not be taken as personal professional advice. Listeners should seek their own independent assessment from a qualified advisor and not rely solely on the general nature of information in this program.
1: As I mentioned, a very timely question from Heather. Heather, what is your question?
3: Hello. Look, I am just wondering how hard it is to contest a will out of time. I'm specifically looking at 9 years post my father passing away, because I've recently in the last 6 months had medical information from staff that looked after him that confirmed he didn't have capacity and that this is medically documented. And my stepmother had his will changed 10 hours before he passed away, so she was the sole beneficiary of a rather large estate.
0: Wow, Heather, you've got a raft of complexities here, but a fascinating story, and it pains me to say it, but this is not that unusual a story either. We are seeing quite a few wills that are suddenly produced at the 11th hour. In fact, more at the, 1 minute to midnight before someone passes away. And it automatically raises suspicions in just about every case. To get back to your first point about contesting out of time, there is a method by which you can do it. Our legislation allows you to make a challenge out of time, but it starts to get harder the longer it goes on. So if I take a step back, these will challenges have a 6 month period from the date of the grant of probate, not the date of death. Very important for people to remember that. 6 months allows you to challenge the will under that type of challenge I was talking before, the family maintenance, the Family Provision Act. But there's also another type of challenge you're talking about, which is about validity of the will. And this is where you could run an argument that says the person who made it did not have the mental capacity to know what they were doing at the time. Now, this is a very different form of challenge. And is it out of time? Not necessarily. That type of challenge could be evergreen, because the court does not want to have a will admitted to probate which turns out to not have been the actual last wishes of the deceased. In your case, 9 years is a long time, and every year that goes by it gets harder. The assets dissipate, they get spent, they go away, and clawing them back can be very hard. So you're not without an avenue here, Heather, but I think that you should go and see a lawyer quick smart.
1: Okay. Heather, thank you, and best of luck with that, and thank you so much for calling. 1300 221025 is the number. Janet, you're worried about repercussions from your father-in-law's will. What's the issue?
4: So my father-in-law is willing his part of his estate to another relative, but only giving a small provision to his actual children. But he's not telling his children this. He doesn't want to inform them of this until after death. But my mother is really concerned that she's going to have to do that. And once she passes away, there's going to be they're going to contest the will. So she's just wondering what... She hasn't actually seen the will either, by the way, but he's just told her this and she's very concerned about it. How does that put the estate once she passes away as far as them contesting it? And we see that they should be able to get that money.
0: Janet,
4: relative is very distant, so we're really confused.
0: Yeah, there's a lot to unpack here, but one thing I wanted to lean into first of all is that a lot of estate planning, a lot of wills are drafted by people who do it in private and without anyone even knowing what they're doing, and they're certainly not having what we call the family conversation. And this is giving rise to a lot of disputes in and of itself, because people don't understand why a person has made a will in the way they have. To find out at the gravesite, at the funeral, that I've been disentitled from my father's will is not just a shock, it's a psychological blow that can drive people to do not crazy things, but people can act oddly, and it can really feed into the grief that's being felt, and it can drive disputes that perhaps wouldn't have existed had there been some proper explanation as to why. But if I go back to something I said earlier on, which is about who can make these challenges and why, if a father leaves everything to a distant relative, cutting out the children, the children can bring claims. And whether they're successful or not in their claims is a very, very different story, because it's not just I'm a child, therefore I'm entitled. Doesn't work that way. It's I'm a child, I'm entitled to seek adequate provision, and here is my story. And every child's story is different, just as every parent's is and every estate is different. So there's a lot of personal circumstances wrapped into whether children will be successful in a claim. But from what I can hear, I would put cash money on the fact that there's going to be a claim. It is going to be hot.
1: So does the son need to know?
0: I'm all in favour of being open and transparent in families about this stuff and getting it out on the table. And sometimes families can come to a rational position.
4: All of the estate as far as until this dispute is rectified? Mm. And how long do these things normally... Like, am I going to be dragged into it as well? That's because I'm supporting these kids they're adult children, but I think that they deserve just as much as what, you know, my sister and I are going to get.
1: Oh, so. Janet, yeah.
0: Mm. Yeah, it sounds like everyone's going to get wrapped into this mess, and it is going to be pistols at 10 paces. It's going to be blood on the field. There's going to be lawyers galore.
1: She needs to get onto it now.
0: This sounds like a disaster. You need to get into it, I think. Yeah.
1: And be transparent. Good luck, Janet, and thank you so much for calling. Much appreciate that. That's a tough one, isn't it? Suzanne's in Albany. What's your question?
5: It's an easy one. Thank you for taking my call. I'm just wanting to set up my power of attorney for enduring power of attorney, and it's a power of guardianship, is it? There's two, and I believe you can download them and do them yourself. Can you advise me on that?
0: Yeah, you're absolutely right, Suzanne. That there's two separate documents. There's an enduring power of attorney and there's an enduring power of guardianship. They do different things. They're both equally important. An enduring power of attorney allows you to appoint someone to make decisions regarding your assets, financial decisions, whereas an enduring power of guardianship is appointing someone to make decisions about you, your person. Where you live, who you associate with, what sort of medical treatment you might get, et cetera, et cetera. Now, these forms are readily available online through the Public Advocate website. You can download them, and they're not that hard to fill out. A lot of them are cross out a line here, tick a box here, get it signed, and, you know, away you go. The only difficulty is that you do need an authorised witness to co-sign it, to witness it with you, but you can do that at a chemist, for example. So I totally recommend people getting these documents done. If you lose capacity and you don't have one, it's a mystery who's going to step in and control your assets. And if it isn't a mystery, it's then a fight between different family members and different concerned people as to who is going to control your affairs. It can end up with some pretty wild results.
1: All right, Suzanne, you're on the right track. Good luck with that. I'll finish for now with Malcolm. He's got a question about amendments to wills. What is it, Malcolm?
6: Yeah, look, I'm just curious. When a will is successfully challenged through the court system, is the original text, the statement of the person that left the will, crossed out and amended to show that that he actually said something differently and you don't know what he originally wanted, he or she? Is that the way it works? They actually cross out what was intended by that person leaving the will and put in the successful changes?
0: Oh, so you're talking about a challenge to a will. Does a court actually amend the will? Well, not in so much, but in reality what happens is the court makes an alternate provision. So they don't amend the text of the will per se, although it depends on the orders that you are ultimately seeking on what sort of provision you can get that sort of thing changed. It's a very, very interesting point, but you can get a lot of information on that directly from the Supreme Court, actually.
1: So the original text is there, and then you get an amendment on top of that.
0: You have a variation, yeah. In effect, by way of the outcome, not necessarily the wording in the will. The will is still the will. It's just that the provision is made in a different way.
1: There you go. He explains things so simply. Malcolm, thank you. Good question. As always, Morgan Solomon, thank you, and hopefully we'll see you in a few weeks. He was saying it was his absolute pleasure. I accidentally turned his mic off. But he will be back in a few weeks. We're lucky to have him. Regional listeners, you're off to your local shows. Thanks for your company.
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8: Good morning. Looking forward to your company from the Southwest, Great Southern and Goldfields Esperance after 10. On the program this morning, a local MP is throwing his support for the state government to buy back the gas network in Albany. You'll also meet the Margaret River local is taking on the Arctic wilderness alone for season 4 of Alone Australia. And it's Tuesday, which means you choose the songs I play for the entirety of the program. Today's songs... songs that make you emotional. Send them through on 0448 922 604. Right now, it's news time.
9: Are there any winners in the cost of living crisis? What's causing the algal bloom?
10: Questions. They've never been more important. So the one thing we'll never question is our duty to keep asking. ABC News. Keep asking.
11: ABC News, good morning, I'm Garrett Mundy. The city of Mandurah has agreed to restore two memorial benches destroyed in recent storms after a campaign by the family of the deceased. The benches at Binney's Beach honour brothers Ryan and Wade McCurdy, who died in separate accidents in 2008 in 2009. The council had initially refused to replace the benches, saying its policy was that memorials that fall into disrepair are not restored. The third brother, Matt, has told 102.5 ABC Perth the McCurdy family is touched by the council's change of heart.
12: It means a lot. Like, we go down there often, sit there, even if the waves are bad or the weather's bad, we'll go down there because we know that's their spot, that's where their ashes are.
11: A consumer advocacy group is calling for mandatory customer service standards for superannuation funds after a study found their helplines often failed to provide real assistance. The pilot study, commissioned by Super Consumers Australia, found the average satisfaction across 1,000 calls to 20 different funds was just 49%. SCA's chief executive, Xavier O'Halloran, has told 102.5 ABC Perth some funds consistently failed to promptly answer calls.
13: There were two super funds that didn't pick up the phone enough within the 15 minutes that we gave them to be tested, including, unfortunately, Australia's biggest super fund in Australian Super, who didn't pick up the phone 90% of the time over the 10 weeks that we tested.
11: A Sydney man charged with the murder of an elderly father of six has had his matter heard in court for the first time. Tony Ibrahim reports.
14: The alleged assault of 74-year-old Quang Pham happened before sunrise in Eunora on Saturday. Police say the father of six was unconscious when he was found by the side of the road and rushed to hospital in a critical condition. Despite undergoing emergency surgery, he died on Monday. Later that night, officers arrested 45-year-old Coram Ash, charging him with two offences, including murder. Today, he didn't appear or apply for bail at Parramatta Court, leaving him behind bars at least for now. His case is expected to return to Parramatta Court on September 10.
11: Motorists aren't expected to feel any immediate impacts at the Bowser as the US and Iran continue launching fresh attacks against each other. Global oil prices have jumped, with Brent crude climbing close to 10% this week. The federal government's fuel excise discount, which is currently 16 cents a litre, will also expire on the 2nd of August. The head of Rystad Energy Australia, Gero Ferrugio, says motorists shouldn't feel at any pain at the Bowser before then.
15: Will it be significant? Probably not in the next month or so. It really depends on how much further this conflict goes into August.
11: Medical regulators in the UK have approved human trials of a new vaccine to tackle the Ebola outbreak in the Democratic Republic of Congo. With more, here's the BBC's Fergus Walsh.
16: They're putting in the single surface protein on the Bundibugyo virus. It's a scrap of the genetic material. It can't give you Ebola, just as the COVID vaccine couldn't give you COVID. The theory goes that it then gets the body to produce antibodies and T cells, and it will have a memory. What's going to happen in a couple of weeks is the first of 50 healthy volunteers aged 18 to 55 will be vaccinated in Oxford, and they'll be followed for a year. Very soon after that, there'll be a similar small trial in Africa, and then, all being well, there'll be a much bigger trial in Africa.
11: Australian actor David Wenham has paid tribute to his friend Sam Neill, who died in Sydney yesterday, aged 78. The pair first met almost 30 years ago when Wenham was a young actor at the start of his career. Wenham says Neill was a wonderful presence on a film set, and the news his friend had died came as a real shock.
17: Irrespective of the fact that, you know, he battled cancer for a long time and he came through and he was cancer-free when he died, funny thing was that I thought, even when I saw him a couple of weeks ago, I thought, you bugger, you're going to outlive us all. So, yeah, he pulled a Swiftie on us there.
11: In the AFL, Gold Coast has received a much-needed boost with young key forward Jed Walter recommitting for the next 3 years. Walter had been in high demand with reports of a big-money offer from Essendon and other clubs to lure him away from Queensland. He's now signed with the Suns until the end of the 2029 season. The number three draft pick from 2023 struggled to establish himself in the Suns forward line, but has found form recently with 17 goals in his past 9 games. The Suns are in freefall, having lost their past 7 games to fall to 14th on the ladder. Sunny in Perth today, east to northeasterly winds 15 to 20 kilometres an hour, easing in the late afternoon. A forecast top of 21 degrees. Right now in the city, it's 15.1. 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
8: Good morning, Chella Williams with you right across southern WA this morning, the southwest, the Great Southern and Goldfields Esperance. Hope you're enjoying the sunshine that's out and about this morning. How are you feeling on this wintry, sunny yet Tuesday morning? Augusta, Bridgetown, Bunbury and Yelling Up all heading for a top of 18 degrees. Albany, some cloud clearing, and Nowanga up and Jerramunga up, Lake Grace, sunny, but you're all heading for a top of 17 degrees. Kalgoorlie, sunny, top of 19. And Esperance, partly cloudy, top of 19 degrees today. I'll get you some more detailed weather after 10:30. But enjoy the sun, because apparently there is some rain on the way. Whatever you're experiencing this morning, I am glad to have your company on this Tuesday. And because it's Tuesday, you might know what it means today.
18: Tuesday, to choose a song.
8: Yes, it's Tuesday, which means you get to pick the songs I play for the next 54 minutes. Today's theme, a little bit of a breather. I thought we might just take a bit of a breather because we've lost some iconic Aussies lately. Veteran broadcaster Darren Hinch passed away last week at the age of 82. You also would have heard about Cold Chisel's saxophonist Andy Bickers, who also sadly passed away last week. And of course, the most recent news of legendary actor Sam Neill. Massive flood of tributes have been coming in from all over the world. You would have heard it already this morning. And so many memories of the amazing actor. And just goes to show how much of a down-to-earth kind of guy he was. Here's a bit of Sam Neill talking on the Graham Norton show, revealing some of the pets he has on his property named after his celebrity friends.
19: Now you brought us some pictures of your animals. So who are these people? Not people, they're sheep.
20: Well, that's Susan Sarandon and Angelica Houston.
19: And now who are these?
20: Well, that's Helena Bonham Carter.
19: Which one's Helena?
20: With the horns.
19: Oh, really?
20: She's a real cow. the little fella on the left is Graham Norton.
19: That's
20: the little fella, yeah.
8: Oh, so funny, Valet Sam Neill. I mean, when I heard the news that Sam Neill passed away yesterday, I think I can speak for a lot of people, a lot of millennials anyway, felt like a bit of a core of my childhood went with him. I mean, I was an absolute fan of Jurassic Park. It was the second movie I'd ever watched in the cinema. And decades on, I still love Jurassic Park and the whole franchise Jurassic World. I've watched them so many times. And I can't wait to introduce the franchise to my kids when they're a little bit older and can watch the scary dinosaurs. But the original was the best. I mean, Sam Neill reprising his role as Dr. Alan Grant for Jurassic World. When that was announced, I absolutely lost my mind. So to hear that this legend had passed, a big part of my childhood went with him, and I got quite a bit of emotion. I got a little bit emotional, actually. There was just a bit of something in my heart that just became really, really heavy. And I reckon a lot of people, you're probably feeling it this morning too, when you're hearing and reflecting on Sam Neill and his huge body of work, but also the kind of guy he was and the amount of people that he just touched along his long career and his life. It's been a bit tough. Let's just say that it's been a bit tough. So today's theme, I thought for Tuesday, we'll take a bit of a breath, we'll get a bit reflective. I want to ask you about the songs that make you emotional. It can be any emotion. And as a music lover myself, I could argue that every song can make you emotional, any kind of emotion, happy, sad, reflective, nostalgic. But I want to hear about the songs that move you. Send through your song suggestions, songs that make you emotional or move you. 0448 922 604. I'll get to your song requests over the next 55 minutes. Also on the program today, you'll meet one of the contestants on season 4 of Alone Australia. He's from the Southwest and is the youngest cast member. You'll hear from him after 10:30. But up next, the next generation of future leaders have been working hard in what they call Youth Parliament. It's a leadership program, but the young West Aussies get a chance to bring forward issues and have a go at putting together legislation. You heard from one of the members from Bunbury, Tricia Shaji, last week when I spoke to her, and she was very passionate about bringing connectivity amongst different cultures. So she's at Youth Parliament in Perth this week. Well, today, a bill on train safety will be presented to Youth Parliament as well by a Margaret River local. You'll hear from her next.
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8: 10 past 10 on Southern WA Mornings. Now, a bunch of young people have been learning the ropes about putting together laws and debating issues, basically finding out about the ins and outs of being part of Parliament as part of WA's Youth Parliament program. Today, they put a bill to Youth Parliament. The mock bill will mandate lights on trains as they pass through rail crossings that don't have warning lights. Margaret River local Amelia Glass will be putting this bill forward, and she joins me now. Good morning, Amelia.
23: Morning, Chella. How are you going?
8: I'm good, thanks. What does this involve particularly, Amelia? Break it down for me.
23: So the actual piece of legislation which we have put forward is called the Rolling Stock Overhaul and Driver Safety Act. This bill essentially aims to increase the safety of regional drivers. So we've included a section about increased driver education for regional children. And the main section, which I wrote, regards putting reflective lighting on the sides of trains to make them more easily visible, as well as installing a beacon on the top of trains and more lighting on the back and the front.
8: And why did you choose this bill in particular, Amelia?
23: I chose this issue in particular because I've been a member of the Country Women's Association for a long time, and the Country Women's Association has actually been campaigning for increased train lighting. I found out about this a couple of years ago, and over the course of the last few years, I've realised that not a lot of people in Perth have realised that this is an issue in regional areas, and that there is a large amount of fatalities occurring due to collisions between trains and cars in regional WA. And I thought it just deserved to be brought up in Youth Parliament, even if it's just to gain greater awareness for it.
8: Yeah, so you'll be presenting this in Youth Parliament. I'm speaking with Amelia Glass, who is a Margaret River local and is part of WA's Youth Parliament program. She'll be presenting this particular bill today. Does it kind of feel a bit of a, it sounds like you've done your research, you've put this together, and it's something you're quite passionate about. Does it kind of make you wish this was actually all real? Amelia?
23: It does, yeah. I think while researching this, it's very clear that this was first recognised as an issue back in the 60s.
8: Yeah, wow.
23: And in my research, there's been so many coroner's reports, so many times it's been brought up to Parliament, so many times that the peak bodies have also brought it up. And it's very surprising to me that it actually hasn't become law, and I'm very hopeful that it will in the future.
8: So in part of all your research, Amelia, what did you learn about this particular issue? You mentioned that it's been around since the 60s, but we've gotten to this place now where you're introducing the idea, as part of your bill, reflective lighting on trains. That seems like quite a simple solution to the problem. What have you learnt during this whole process?
23: That the solution doesn't have to be massively complicated. Like you said, it's quite a simple solution. A beacon on top and lights down the side would increase the visibility and ideally reduce fatalities or crashes. I think a lot of people expect that it would be the full 9 yards, that we'd put in actual crossings where you have the boom gates, you have the lights, but that isn't feasible for a lot of these areas. And I think my research has just shown that sometimes the simple solution might be the best solution in this case.
8: And is there any kind of glimmer of hope that the work that you're putting towards this, there might actually be some real solutions at the end? Is there a kind of an avenue where this could actually become reality, Amelia?
23: So at the end of Youth Parliament, our bills are all forwarded to the respective ministers. So the Minister for Transport will receive this bill. It's actually, our bill is being debated around 2 p.m. today. So we'll find out whether or whether not the Chamber of Youth Members supports the overall bill. But as well, we'll get forwarded on to different political parties and pressure groups, and I know that there is a bill being introduced into Parliament in about a month's time, which does aim to introduce lighting down the side of trains.
8: Really? So your bill could land on Minister Rita Safiotti's desk?
23: It could, and I hope it does.
8: Well, good luck. I hope, fingers crossed for you. I mean, we've spoken to you a number of times on the Southwest local program, Amelia, about your involvement in youth parliament. You've been there a number of years now. I mean, how do you reflect on your time at youth parliament? Do you still have this burning passion for politics and change?
23: Well, I've been involved in it for 3 years now, which makes me feel really old because there's a lot of 15-year-olds coming through and I have no idea what they're talking about.
8: You're a veteran.
23: But I think the biggest thing I've learned from it is how little people from Perth actually think about regional WA. There has been so many times which I've brought up the fact that there's lack of hospital services in our region, that there isn't a women's shelter within the entire electorate of Warren Blackwood, that women have to go to Bunbury or Busselton for these services. The member for the Midwest brought up that there was a mice plague currently happening in her area, and most other members had no idea that we were facing these issues in regional WA. So I think, if anything, doing youth parliament has made me more passionate about advocating for regional areas, because WA is such a great state and we have so much money, and there is no reason why regional areas should be treated as the second-class citizens of this state.
8: Yeah, beautifully said, Amelia. What else are you looking forward to this week ahead of Youth Parliament?
23: Oh, I'm looking forward to doing the adjournment debates, which is where everyone gets 90 seconds to talk on an issue that they are passionate about. And it doesn't have to be a WA issue. It can be anything around the world. So I'm looking forward to what people have to say on that. I know my speech will be addressing the mental health and suicide rate in farmers in Australia.
8: Yeah, wow. Well, that... Thank you so much for, you know, putting your hand up and doing all the work that you're doing. Even if it's Youth Parliament, I think there's a lot to be said for our young people in the regions. Thank you so much, Amelia. All the best this week.
23: Thank you so much for having me on.
8: Amelia Glass there, Margaret River local and member of Youth Parliament. She'll be presenting a bill, albeit a mock one, but potentially could turn into some real life change about rail crossing safety. Her bill says that there should be some reflective lighting on the trains and further train safety education as well. So good luck to Amelia and all of the Youth Parliament members this week.
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8: I'm going to stay on government issues this morning because up next, it's a tough job being in government and the politicians don't always get it right. Back in 2000, in the 2000s, then the then WA Premier sold Albany's gas network. That same network is set to be decommissioned. The National Party backed that decision back then, and now one of the party's regional MPs says that was a mistake. You'll hear from him next. We're going to get a song in now because today's Tuesday and I've been asking you for songs that make you emotional on the back of losing some iconic Aussies in recently, especially Sam Neill. Jason was the first cab off the rank, got in really early and says, Chella, my today's Tuesday and I've been asking you for songs that make you emotional on the back of losing some iconic Aussies in recently, especially Sam Neill. Jason was the first cab off the rank, got in really early and says, Chella, my emotional song suggestion is Just Breathe by Pearl Jam. It reminds me of a mate that we lost. I'm really sorry to hear that, Jason, but really good to hear from you. Your wish is my command. Here is Pearl Jam, Just Breathe.

0: Pearl Jam, Just Breathe on Southern WA Mornings. That was for Jason. That was his song request for songs that make you emotional. That got me emotional. That's such a beautiful song. Great song choice, Jason. You can send through your songs suggestions, songs that make you emotional, 0448 922 604. We're getting a bit reflective this morning. It's 22 minutes past 10. Now, you've heard a fair bit about Albany's gas network that is set to be switched off very soon. The infrastructure is old and the company owner, ATCO, says it's just too expensive to repair. Well, this network wasn't always privately owned. Back in 2000, Liberal Premier Richard Court sold the gas network with the support of the WA National Party. Nationals member for Albany, Scott Leary, joins me now. Good morning, Scott.
1: Good morning.
0: Thanks for your time. You think that was a bit of a mistake, is that right? Talk us through it.
1: Oh, I think it was a real mistake. I don't think any utilities actually should be in private hands. They should all be sort of government controlled. A decision made at the time, obviously, with a previous administration that we're sort of now wearing the results of.
0: Yeah, and with the benefit of hindsight in the rear mirror, do you think that if it wasn't sold, though, do you think that Albany would still be in the position it is today, where the network is being decommissioned and thousands of customers, switching to gas bottles, Scott?
1: I think the maintenance of the system and maybe some more forward planning probably would have come to the fore, being under government control. So it's no use us crying about it now. We've left with a result where we need to find a better outcome than just reverting to bottles. It's the convenience of having a reticulated gas system that the locals want and need, and especially from a business perspective.
0: And with this petition that's gaining a bit of traction, Scott, with the push for the state government to buy back the network, is that a position that you would take too? Do you want the government to buy back the gas network?
1: I think it's one of the options that we need to explore. Whether the government takes it back on or there's another supplier that's willing to address the network, the feedback we're getting is that the network is in a reasonable condition. It obviously needs some maintenance. ATCO, it's a commercial decision they're entitled to make. They're the owner. But we would be hopeful that someone else would take the network on. If it was that dangerous, then it would have been shut down. So it's obviously still working and still viable.
0: Okay. And if let's hypothetically speaking, if the government was to buy it back, what about the taxpayers? Would they be left to foot the bill to clean up and to fix?
1: Well, the network's running now. If we look at what government's currently on the hook for, it's going to be substantially more to change everybody over to bottles and to change people to electricity if that's where they're able to go. We know that the electricity supply in Albany is probably not up to that standard at the moment, and even over a three-year period, very doubtful that we'll achieve, having an additional, potentially 20,000 appliances put back on our network, as well as the energy supply we need for our desal plant that's, coming in 4 to 5 years as well.
0: I'm speaking with Nationals member for Albany, Scott Leary. We're talking about the idea that the state government should or could buy back the gas network in Albany. Broadly speaking, Scott, and you touched on this just earlier, privatising government utilities going forward, is that something that you would, stand against?
1: Oh, most definitely. I know there was talk previously, when talking a long time ago, there's sort of few people that are in the parliament now when those previous decisions were made. So it's hard to sort of find a party accountable for the actions of a previous administration. But no, you would oppose it. I know Western Power was on the table at one stage, and those sort of things should never, ever be sold off.
0: And just lastly, before I let you go, Scott, you might have heard from Amelia Glass, a young woman from Margaret River, just now, who will be introducing a bill to Youth Parliament to mandate lights on the side of trains as they pass through rail crossings. Would you take a bill like this to Parliament yourself? I mean, we've heard a lot about rail safety and rail crossings and the campaign to make them more safe.
1: Yeah, well, it's a, actually, I've just stepped out of the Youth Parliament, and it's great to see the interaction between the youth and what's coming forward. The bill already has been introduced by Shane Love into the Parliament, so that'll be something that we look forward to debating with the government. It's such a simple safety issue that can be rectified, I think, with minimal fuss, and it keeps all of us safe on the road, especially in the regions.
0: Thanks for your time, Scott. Good to chat to you.
1: Great, thank you.
0: Scott Leary there, the Nationals member for Albany, talking about his position backing the petition for the state government to buy back Albany's gas network. What do you think about this? Darren from Beverley says he agrees that they should never have privatised the gas network and also rail networks. He thinks having a government hands holds them accountable for the maintenance. Nice to hear from you, Darren. Love to know what you think. Is it time for the network to go back to state government hands? 0448 922 604. It is 10:28. Flood of texts for songs that make you emotional. This person says the song that makes me emotional is "I Am Australian."
2: We are one.
0: Yeah. That is a very, very good one. This person, Ray from Preston Beach, she says it's hard to make a choice, but there are so many. What about this one, "Burn for You" by John Farnham?

0: That is an excellent choice, Ray from Preston Beach. And it makes me emotional too because we may never hear the great man sing that song again. Keep them coming through. Songs that make you emotional, that move you, 0448 922 604. It is 10:30. Let's get some news headlines now with Jackie Lynch. Good morning, Jackie.
1: Good morning, Chella. The city of Mandurah has agreed to restore two memorial benches destroyed in recent storms after a campaign by the family of the deceased. The benches at Binnie's Beach honour brothers Wade and Ryan McCurdy, who died in separate accidents in 2008 and 2009. The council had initially refused to replace the benches, saying its policy was that memorials that fall into disrepair are not restored. Australian actor David Wenham has paid tribute to friend Sam Neill, who died in Sydney yesterday, aged 78. The pair first met almost 30 years ago when Wenham was a young actor at the start of his career. Wenham says Neill was a wonderful presence on a film set, and the news his friend had died came as a real shock. And motorists aren't expected to feel any immediate impacts of the Bowser as the US and Iran continue launching fresh attacks against each other. Global oil prices have jumped, with Brent

NAIDOC Week Awards on the weekend. You'll meet her very soon. And later on in the program, you'll also meet Season 4 contestant for Alone Australia. He's from Marga River, and he's the youngest member of the cast, and he reckons he's got the upper hand, so we'll hear from him very shortly. But on songs that make you emotional, songs that make me emotional, Gurumol and his song Gurumol History, beautiful song, makes me stop and listen every time I hear it. Beautiful example of the Aboriginal voice done in song. Absolutely. Gurumol moves me every time I hear him. It's just something so deep about it. But this person says, hi there, John from Nyabing. Chris Stapleton's song about a dog called Maggie's Song. I found it for you, John. So here it is. Maggie's Song by Chris Stapleton.

Chris Stapleton, Maggie's song, that was for John on the text line 0448922604, songs that make you emotional. I love that one. I'm a huge Chris Stapleton fan, so that was a great choice, John. I played Just Breathe by Pearl Jam earlier for Jason, and he says, Chella, thank you for playing Just Breathe. My favourite lyric is, I'm a lucky man to count on both hands the ones I love. That line says it all. I agree. Nice to hear from you, Jason. This text that Chella, I'm crying. Beautiful.

0: beautiful. I hope they're happy tears or reflective tears. We're just taking a breather this morning. I know it feels like we're pulling at the heartstrings, but every now and then it's okay to get really reflective and nostalgic. Stacey Q, We Connect, amazing, brings me tears every time I hear it. That's for another texter. And Mick says, Over the Rainbow by Eva Cassidy is just one of those songs that make you emotional. Nice to hear from you, Mick, as well. On the privatisation of gas, this person that signed off saying Down South, hello Down South, doesn't ATCO have a contractual obligation to maintain network? If not, why are they charging so much for public utilities? Are not commodities? Perplexed. That was from Down South. Nice to hear from you. Thanks for your input as well. And Robert has texted in saying, in the view of climate emergency, gas must go in favour of electrification, except for specialised use in restaurant cooking. State government should pay as per recommendation of Sol Griffith. Nice to hear from you, Robert. Thank you for texting in. Let's get some weather now.
1: Weather update.
0: Denver is there? Good morning, Denver. I think I've got you. There you go. Hang on, wait. Here we go. Hello, Denver.
2: Hello, Chella. How you going?
0: I'm good, thanks. How are you on this fine Tuesday morning?
2: I'm very well. I did just have some tie line issues for some reason, but other than that, I'm excellent. How are you?
0: No, I'm fine, thank you. I'm doing better than the tie line by the sounds of it, but we got you on the phone.
2: Wonderful.
0: What can we look forward to over the next few days weather-wise in the south of WA?
2: Oh, look, for today and tomorrow, we're not on, we're not on air, are we?
0: Yes.
2: Oh, we are? Excuse me, sorry. I was expecting this. Okay.
0: I mean, well, now I want to know what you're going to say off air about the weather.
2: So we're looking at a beautiful sunny day across the southwest today. A little bit of cloud just clearing near the Esperance area in the southeast coastal district. But generally, a sunny day underneath high pressure bridge. That's going to continue for tomorrow as well, before the next change comes through on Thursday. But those temperatures for today are Bunbury 18, Busselton 17, Albany 17 for today, Katanning 17, Kalgoorlie Boulder top of 19 for today, and Esperance 19.
0: Fabulous. And I hear that there's some rain on the way, Denver.
2: Yes, so there absolutely is, Chella, and yeah, this isn't my secret forecast that I can't say on air. There is definitely rain coming to the southwest on Thursday, probably around late morning for the southwest district on Thursday morning, and then pushing up indeed to the east during Thursday afternoon and evening, could bring between 10 and 30 millimetres to those coastal areas, maybe a little bit less as we move further inland. The Great Southern could pick up maybe between 2 and 10 millimetres, so it's a bit of a range in it, but yeah, it's going to be consecutive days of cold fronts and troughs sort of impacting the southwest from Thursday and into Friday and Saturday, so it's going to bring consecutive days of rain and showery conditions, sort of contrasting those beautiful sunny days that we're getting today and tomorrow.
0: Hey, we'll take what we can get. Thank you so much, Denver. You have a good day.
2: Thank you, you too.
0: Denver Richter there from the Weather Bureau.
1: Hey, it's just Mowboy. Me and some of my favourite people are putting on an hour of music, comedy and games with performances from Drifting Clouds and Baker Boy, That Blackfella Show, streaming now on ABC iView.
0: It's 20 minutes away from 11. Now, NAIDOC Week culminated with a glamorous awards night across the state on the weekend, and the Southwest held their own on Saturday night at the Bunbury Regional Entertainment Centre. Some of the big winners included Max Jetta and Rhonda Norman taking out the Elder Awards respectively. Dr. Lynette Narkel won the Lifetime Achievement Award. Also on the list, Candice Nanup, Corey Dan and Glenn Burton were award recipients on the night. Charmaine Collard took home the Education Award for her work with Jiddy Jiddy Aboriginal School and joins me now. Hiya, Charmaine.
3: Hi, Chella.
0: Thank you so much. Congratulations on the night. How does it feel to be recognised like this?
3: Oh, Thank you so very much. And honestly, I'm still in a little bit of awe from the other night. And it was such an honor to be recognized.

0: recognise, I think, along so many of the other incredible nominees and recipients. And listening to everyone's stories really reminded me of all the amazing things that our mob are doing right across our communities every single day. So it was an awesome night.
1: Well, let's talk about the work that you're doing specifically. I mean, how important is it to you to preserve and teach Noongar language in 2026?
0: Yeah, I think, you know, teaching language, I think, has really built my confidence in speaking my language that I grew up with, but just not speaking it fluently, but teaching it in the classroom and seeing young people feel proud of who they are, hearing them speak language with confidence and watching them connect with their culture and identity. It's amazing. And our kids, when they feel safe and valued and seen, they really do thrive. And that's why I love doing the work that I do every single day.
1: Speaking with Charmaine Collard, who won the Education Award on the weekend at the Southwest NAIDOC Week Awards, I have to highlight this because this is something amazing. Jiddy Jiddy Aboriginal School recently was recognised for the work that you've been doing transforming literacy levels through alternative teaching practices. I mean, in the past, many students at Jiddy Jiddy finished primary school with a year three reading level, but now the majority of children are graduating to secondary school with a basic reading proficiency. I mean, how did you do that, Charmaine?
0: Oh, so amazing. I think it's just with the wonderful staff that we have at Jiddy Jiddy. And I saw this quote this morning and it made me think of all of our staff at Jiddy Jiddy. It said, "Belief is contagious. When teachers believe in students, students begin to believe in themselves." And I think that's what makes our schools amazing. It's just having that belief in our students and believing that they are important, can be anything they want to be. So, you know, just with the program that we run also, it's run with fidelity and, you know, teachers that are confident teaching it and just making sure that all students are on track and, you know, they're achieving it. It's such an awesome program to be a part of. And also, you know, just listening to our students reading and you see that they're reading with confidence and it's beautiful to hear. Yeah.
1: Amazing, amazing work. Congratulations.
0: Yeah, thank you.
1: And just lastly, I mean, NAIDOC Week has wrapped up for another year. The theme was 50 years of deadly. What does that mean to you, Charmaine?
0: It means to me it's about our people, you know, being there, you know, showing up and continuing our language and revitalising our language and culture and just showing up, I think. It's very important, you know, for me recognising my elders, you know, that have stood up in the past and who have made things possible for us today and who have paved the way. So that's what I think it means to me.
1: That's brilliant. Yeah. Well, congratulations again, Charmaine. You are well-deserved of the award, and we're looking forward to seeing you in another year, seeing what happens at Jiddy Jiddy.
0: Thank you so much for that.
1: You're welcome. That is Education Award recipient from the Southwest NAIDOC Week Awards, Charmaine Collard, for her amazing work and representing the team at Jiddy Jiddy Aboriginal School. It is a quarter away from 11. Now, season 4 of Alone Australia premieres tomorrow night. If you've ever seen the show, basically 10 people get dropped into a wild location and are left to fend for themselves, basically. Past locations have been Tasmania and New Zealand, but season 4 is said to be the most brutal yet, with contestants heading to the Arctic Circle in Finland. Here's what you can expect this season.
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1: Ooh. It sounds, I don't know if you could get me to be alone in the Arctic Circle, but you'll meet one young man who is from the Southwest who's put his hand up and said, yep, I can do that. You'll meet him very soon. But the songs that make you emotional, some of these stories are just getting me really teary. Thank you so much for sharing your songs, emotional songs. Where is it? Arnie from Cowie, Gang of Youths, an Australian band covering Joni Mitchell's Both Sides Now. Yes.
4: I actually wanted to.
5: But I've looked at clouds from both sides now.
1: What a beautiful song. That's a really good one. Thank you so much for sending that through. Somebody else said, I'm getting lost in all of these amazing texts. This song by Elvis? No. Who's this from? Shane and Alvin, Always on My Mind. That's not quite the Elvis Presley version, but a good song nonetheless. But I'm going to have to go with this one, Alone Again Naturally. Obviously, we're talking about Alone Australia, so I thought it would be good timing too. This is for David in Quorum Up, Alone Again Naturally.

0: Gilbert O'Sullivan. That was for David and Quorum Up. He's an emotional song, man. Oh, these are getting me in the feels, right in the feels. They're coming through thick and fast. Brad from Manjimup, songs that make you emotional. MacArthur Park by Waylon Jennings. Ah, that is beautiful. Hurt by Johnny C as well has been suggested. This person, Bread. Everything I own, he wrote it after his father died, means so much more after my dad passed away. Thank you so much for all your song suggestions. I'm sorry, I've only got a few minutes left of the program and I'm trying so desperately hard to get through to everybody's song suggestion. It's 9 minutes away from 11. Season 4 of Alone Australia premieres tomorrow night. Now, if you've seen the show, it's an incredible, a bit of an experiment slash reality TV show of human strength, grit and survival in the wild. And the contestants are all alone and they have to fend for themselves. Now, joining the 10 this season is Margaret River's own 25-year-old Jasper Harvey. I had the chance to speak to Jasper yesterday about his time on the show.
1: I've actually wanted to apply since I was like a really young teenager watching the show. It always really inspired me, the grit and toughness of the people there. And I guess always had a curiosity around, or could I do that? And I just went ahead and did it, both for that, challenging myself, and the money would be amazing as well. Winning, right? Yeah.
0: So you're seeing the previous seasons on TV and thought, you know, I can do that.
1: Yeah.
0: Yeah.
1: I think I've always liked spending time out in nature and challenging myself and testing my limits. Pretty good opportunity to do all the things in an extreme way.
0: What part of the Alone Australia show actually drew you to it? Was it being like self-sufficient, or was it being really in the wild?
1: Yeah, I'm definitely really drawn to the wild and connection with the land and that kind of the kind of depth of being you get when every part of normal life kind of gets whittled away and it's very raw, just existing, surviving. And there's a lot of value you can get from that, and I was very drawn to that aspect. Yeah, and I guess the challenge and the really testing that self-sufficiency. And I kind of see it as testing my connection to the land as well.
0: How much of this season did you know before you actually applied, or as you were applying, did you know that they were going to the Arctic Circle?
1: I didn't know straight away, but I did get some prep time. But it was a bit of a shock. Get like a rough like overview of the climate a bit, where I'm going, but I didn't know a lot of specifics, but yeah, enough to prepare with the like right clothing and a bit of research around what the likely plants and animals are and that sort of thing.
0: Okay, so for being from Margs, Jasper, I mean, how do you actually prepare for such a climate as the Arctic Circle? I mean, you were told that it's going to be pretty cold. There's going to be, you know, not a kangaroo in sight. Yeah, what did you do to actually kind of prepare for it?
1: It was just so much research. I just spent as much time as I possibly could researching and even getting in contact with people that had more experience. Like, obviously couldn't tell them what I was doing, but could, you know, ask them questions about living in the Arctic and that sort of thing. And watching all the other seasons of Alone and studying them like crazy, taking notes, practicing all the skills that I can practice that are relevant, which a lot of them around like fire and construction and even food preservation. You can practice them and they're still relevant for a drastically different climate. So yeah. I could train myself as much as I possibly could on everything that would be useful out there, which was a lot. I was able to prepare quite a lot.
0: Take me back to the moment when you found out you were going to be on season 4. I mean, what did that feel like? Were you able to celebrate, or did you have to keep things under wraps?
1: It's such a strange part of the experience, hey, that it's a full test and such an exciting challenge to take on, but you have to keep it a secret the whole time as well. So I found out, and I'm like, holy moly, this is such a huge deal in my life. Like, what a crazy experience to come my way. And you're not allowed to tell people about it. You have to keep it super under wraps. So

0: I was super excited, but also, yeah, it's quite strange, that experience.
1: Okay, so without giving too much away, I mean, was the experience what you expected? Was it as brutal as it seems on TV?
0: It's more brutal than it
1: Oh,
0: seems on
1: no.
0: TV. Very hard to like grasp how hard it is from a viewing perspective. Because one, you only get such a short snippet of the actual time that the people spend out there. And it's just so hard to really put yourself in their shoes. Like I was watching alone in preparation for it, and still it was somewhat what I imagined, but it's just a lot more raw, and the challenge is just really in your face. It's pretty hard to properly imagine how difficult it is.
1: Did you like during the whole process, did it feel like you were part of a reality TV show as well, though? Was that part, did that add to the challenges?
0: It's a really strange part of it, hey, because like that adds to that mental thing of say you make a mistake and you might have a bit of anxiety come up around, oh, does this mean that I'm not gonna, succeed in this task? Is that gonna mean I'm gonna go hungry or whatnot? But it also, oh, does this mean that some guy that I don't know is gonna meet me in the street and, see that mistake and be like, oh, that's a story that's now part of my like public identity. It's very strange for especially because most of the people that go on the show are not actively like seeking fame kind of people. It's the repercussions to making a mistake can also be that millions of people view that mistake.
1: Oh, yeah, I can't imagine what that's like. I mean, being caught, pulled up on every little mistake you make on TV. I mean, how often were you in touch with the crew as well?
0: I'm not able to share behind the scenes how it works, but it's a very own experience. Like it is very, very much what they say it is.
1: Yep, you're definitely alone. That is Jasper Harvey from Margaret River. He is a season 4 of Alone Australia contestant. He was tight-lipped on any behind-the-scenes details, but as a permaculture practitioner, he reckons his lifestyle gave him a bit of an advantage.
0: Yeah, I'm just trying to live as li a life that's as best a kind of example of a really long-term, sustainable, regenerative way forward for humans. So an emphasis on like health of community and communal relation with others. So I've started a social farm where the community gets together and we grow food for each other in a non-monetary way. And also we try and build with like ethically sourced materials and use as little energy as we can and source it as renewably as possible. Just permaculture viewed through the phrase as permanent culture is
1: Yeah.
0: like really kind of up. It's like what culture.
1: That is Jasper Harvey, 25-year-old Margaret River local and season 4 contestant of Alone Australia. The show premieres tomorrow night on SBS. I have run out of time. It's been so much fun. And thank you so much for all your emotional song suggestions. It's got me really reflective this morning. Right now,
2: good morning. This is ABC News. I'm Garrett Mundy. WA police say they've seen an increase in the prevalence of privately manufactured firearms, or PMFs, with more than 200 seized in WA since January last year. Callum Lidlow explains.
3: Police say 52 PMFs were seized between January and April this year alone, continuing the upward trend in makeshift weapon production, a trend they say is linked to organised crime networks. 3D printers allow criminals to produce cheap, semi-automatic firearms which, without a serial number, are difficult to trace. A 41-year-old man was sentenced in April to 9.5 years jail for multiple offences, including the manufacture of prohibited weapons. He was found to have used a 3D printer to produce guns and knuckle dusters and possess the plans and files for other contraband. Police say they're increasing their focus on PMFs through training to help combat the threat.
2: Australia's eSafety Commissioner says the nation's social media ban for under-16s was always going to be an iterative process. Earlier this month, the federal government introduced new laws to Parliament to strengthen the online safety watchdog's enforcement powers. The proposed changes were not legislated as Labor had planned, with the

0: remember, Pico, how you reacted when you learned that your flight was going to be going via Japan?
1: Absolute indifference, really. No positive or negative feelings, but I do recall that I'd had a very exciting trip in Southeast Asia, and I was really eager to be back in New York telling all my friends and colleagues about it. And, you know, a 20-hour layover is never a delight in any circumstance. As you said, I grew up on planes going back and forth between Inglewood near Los Angeles Airport and Hounslow near Heathrow, and I knew that airport towns are not a place of cultural fascination or delight. So 20 hours seemed like 20 years when I anticipated it.
0: And how did you spend those 20 hours?
1: Well, I remember it was a late October day, which means a very bright afternoon in Japan. I landed. I took the free shuttle to airport hotel. I walked up and down, acquainted myself with slightly strange new planet, had dinner, went to sleep, woke up, had breakfast, and there were still 4 hours left before it was time to check in. And just as I was coming out of breakfast by chance, I saw this little sign offering a free shuttle trip into that local town of Narita. And as I say, I didn't expect Narita to be very transcendent, but I thought, well, better than another 3.5 hours in the hotel. So I got into that shuttle, and the rest, as you say, was history.
0: Well, what happened? What happened when you disembarked into Narita town?
1: Well, so the bus drove me for about 20 minutes through this very post-war, concrete, unappealing suburban landscape. Convenience stores and apartment blocks, nothing exceptional. And then it stopped and let me off, and I went across a bridge, and suddenly I was in this much more intimate, ancient quarter. The lanes were very narrow. They were absolutely deserted. Most of the houses were wooden. There were shoes tidily laid out in front of the entrance to each wooden house or restaurant, tatami mats inside, and through the back, through the picture windows at the back of the little tea rooms and restaurants, I could see the first flashes of orange and red from the autumn colors. So I wandered through this actually 300-year-old district, and I followed a riddle of lanes and found myself in front of this huge white gravel courtyard, at the end of which was a large meditation hall. And in my innocence, I didn't realize that the town of Narita is a celebrated pilgrimage place, and people from central Tokyo would walk 46 miles to pay homage to this 1,000-year-old temple. All I knew was this was a way to while away a morning before taking my flight. So I went into the meditation hall, which is the first that I had ever been into, and then I saw some graves by the side of it, and I followed them along to the temple garden. And as I say, this was the end of October, which in Japan means brilliant blue skies, but that first pang of coming cold and the approaching dark and the penetration of winter. And as I looked across this garden, I saw lots of kids, probably 5 years old, in pink and blue hats, collecting autumn leaves. And honestly, I couldn't tell you why, but as I looked along across that scene, I thought, I know this place. And I know this place better than I know the street I grew up on in England. I know it better than the apartment where I live in New York City. And if I don't come back here, something in me is always going to feel unresolved, and I'm going to feel almost like an exile for life, wherever I happen to be. And so literally, by the time I'd boarded my plane at 1:15 that afternoon, I had decided on the basis of that morning to move to Japan. And it took me 3 years to extricate myself from the job you were describing in your introduction at Time Magazine, but finally I did. And I've been there 32 years, and really it's one of those decisions in life I've never regretted. And I think even then something in me intuited that as long as I was in New York City, a part of me would always be thinking, what would it like to be in Kyoto? And as soon as I arrived in Kyoto, I wasn't thinking of anywhere. I knew I'd found a place that recognized me, I suppose.
0: Were you accustomed to making decisions like that, Pico, or was this out of character, this sudden realization or sense that you'd found the place you were meant to be?
1: Such a good question, Sarah, because maybe you guessed already, I am the least impulsive, spontaneous, intuitive person you could ever meet. I never act on impulse, and I tend to be very deliberate for years on end before making the wrong decision. And so this really stood out in my mind. And funnily enough, just yesterday, I

0: I woke up and I thought that we can never solve a problem by thinking about it. At this stage in life, I realize it's only what comes to us in a flash, unbidden, that really speaks to some deeper truth. But generally, I trust my rational mind, which is almost certain to mislead me. So yes, I think the fact that this hit me out of the blue, against all odds, and in the face of my character and my natural caution, doubly made me heed it. And I'm not a kind of mystical person. So again, I didn't think this is something I'm very susceptible to. I thought this is the last thing I'm susceptible to. So something in the universe is telling me I'd better listen to this.
1: So when you did, after 3 years or so, make it back to Japan, what was your plan? What were you going to do?
0: Well, it's a little amusing in retrospect. Because I was working for Time magazine in a 25th floor office, four blocks from Times Square, I thought, well, the perfect antidote to this is to go and live in a Zen temple for a year. And all I knew of a Zen temple sitting in Midtown Manhattan was, I'll sit under a full moon composing haiku looking over a spotless rock garden. As soon as I arrived in a temple, carrying my little suitcase like Paddington Bear, I realized, of course, a Zen temple is very similar to the English boarding schools in which I'd served time for 10 years. It's all menial labor and scrubbing floors and barking orders and cleaning up, essentially. So my high-minded year in a Zen temple lasted exactly a week. But 32 years later, I realize I'm now actually with my wife living very much the life I had dreamed of then, because actually our home is quite monastic and simple. We occupy a bare, tiny, rented two-room apartment in the middle of nowhere, no car, no bicycle, not much media. And so the intuition that sent me not just to Japan but to the temple was a good one, but I was too young to know what to do with it then, and I had to work through, I think, a lot of romances and projections before finding my way back to where I should have been.
1: Were the monks at the temple the way you expected them to be?
0: No, which is a reflection on me and my foolish expectations, not on them. There were two of them, extremely eccentric. I would come back after a day of sightseeing to find them crashed out in front of the TV watching baseball fairly raucously with empty beer bottles all around. And now, after all these years, I can see that there's a sort of Zen truth in that about not trying to divide what is sacred from profane to a student, and that in that discipline, you can get as much from a bottle of beer as from a glass of water or from a teacher, perhaps. But to my innocent 30-year-old eyes, this was not what I had traveled all the world to find. And actually, when I moved out of the temple, I ended up in an even barer, more monastic room, this tiny room in a foreigner's guest house where I didn't have my own toilet or my own telephone or really even my own bed. And I was still along the magical eastern hills of Kyoto, but at least without drunken monks around me every night.
1: I think a few weeks, only 3 or so weeks after you had arrived and decided that the Zen temple wasn't for you, you went along to another temple ceremony. Tell me about that experience and who you were seated next to.
0: Yes. My first week in Kyoto, I went to a little coffee shop and I found myself sitting across a table from a foreigner. And he asked me where I'd come from. And I said, well, I was just in Santa Barbara, California. And he looked at me and he said, oh, I wonder if you know somebody called Mrs. Aya. And I said, well, yes, actually, she's my mother. And it turned out that this painter who had already studied Zen for 12 years in Japan had been a student of my mother's. And he was so kind and so pleased to meet me that he took me under his wing and really showed me the world that I had only mistily dreamed of in New York City. And so my third week in Japan, he had no doubt noticed I'd already flunked out of the temple, as it were, but I was still interested in learning about that tradition. So he very generously invited me to a ceremony in which a Zen master was reaching some even higher level of elevation. And we were placed in the foreigner's quarter next to an American woman who was studying Zen and the American woman's friend. And the friend was, I would say, in some ways, a typical Kyoto housewife. She was living in the suburbs with two kids, and I found myself next to her. And we fell into conversation, and unusually for Japan, she was not shy, and she was very enthusiastic about speaking.

0: only half comprehensible English. And she asked me, as one does in Japan, how old are you? She asked me, as is characteristic of her, who's your favorite rock and roll singer? And
1: who did you answer, Pico?
0: I answered Bruce Springsteen. The right answer would have been Sting for her, because she's a woman. But Bruce Springsteen was close enough.
1: Bruce would have been the right answer for me, I think. I think you would have got some credit with Bruce.
0: Oh, good. Well, I think the way I finally won the hand of my now wife is I accompanied her gallantly and selflessly to so many Sting concerts, year after year after year. I could probably deliver all of Sting's songs to you right now. So I declined to tell her that Sting was my least favorite musical artist on the planet. But I was coming from California, too, which obviously was appealing to her. So yes, that part too.
1: So you just started chatting to a married woman with young children at different parts of the world. What happened next? How did you see each other again after that meeting at the temple?
0: So she invited me and my friend, and I think maybe a couple of other foreigners who are in the vicinity, to her daughter's 5-year-old birthday party, which was 5 days later. And in retrospect, I think it's one of those fairy tales almost in which the princess extends a riddle and you only win her hand by coming up with the right answer beyond the Bruce Springsteen answer. So maybe 4 of us foreigners were invited to the birthday party, but I was the only one who showed up because I thought I've just arrived in Japan to encounter a world I could never have guessed about in New York City. So even a 5-year-old birthday party is going to be interesting. So I showed up, and as it transpired, but to my surprise, there were no other guests, adults or kids there. So I really got to know very quickly her 2 children, aged 5 and 7, and Hiroko. And in the course of the year in which I'd expected to steep myself in the mysteries of Zen, really it became a year about seeing this young woman transform her life dramatically, overnight, as quickly as Japan transformed its life after World War II. So when I met Hiroko, she'd never been on a plane. She'd barely been outside her hometown of Kyoto. By the end of the year, she'd walked out of her marriage with her 2 children, and she was a tour guide leading equally bewildered Japanese around the world. So it's extraordinary, the courage and the fearlessness with which she seized a new destiny.
2: On Conversations today, it's the travel writer and essayist Pico Iyer.
1: What kind of person is she? What was it about her that appealed to you? What's she like?
0: The first word that comes to mind is electric, brightly coloured. She's the same age as I, so therefore in her early 60s, and she's not many feet away from me as I speak. But if you were to see her, you would see somebody in a black leather jacket with a heavy metal T-shirt who until very recently was selling punk clothes, and yet who beneath that surface is as deeply traditional and Japanese as anyone you could meet. And so to this day, she wakes up in our little apartment before dawn every morning. She heats up some water for her father's favorite cup of tea, and she puts out tea on the household altar for her father, who died 7 years ago. And in some ways, I think this almost speaks for my sense of Japan, which I think of as almost an old man in a Planet Hollywood T-shirt. As everybody who's been to Japan knows, and even those who haven't, very cool, very global, absolutely up to the minute, and no less old and no less Japanese for that. I think if you asked my wife the question you just asked me, her much pithier answer might be that she's the Indian in the household and I'm the Japanese. So as I said, I'm the extremely unintuitive, unimpulsive one who's always, you know, tapping his fingers impatiently. Why isn't the 10:13 bus here at 10:12? And she's gregarious and warm-hearted and brightly colored and loves going to India.
1: How unusual was your relationship back in the late 1980s when you got together?
0: Very unusual. I'd say unheard of in the sense that divorce was almost unknown. So now, 32 years on, it's extremely common, and most of my wife's younger friends, sadly, have already been through a divorce. But I think my wife is graced with a gift that, again, I envy, which is imperviousness. That for a woman then, to take a divorce was always to be in the wrong. nearly always the custody of the children was awarded to the men because it was assumed that a woman had failed in her duties to claim her own destiny and to try to pursue her own path. And to marry a foreigner, doubly bad. And worst of all, to marry a foreigner who looks like me, dark-skinned and whose ancestry belongs to a poorer Asian nation. In fact, I found out not so long ago that my nickname in the neighborhood where we live is Isoro, which means parasite, since I'm the only male who doesn't get up every morning and put on a three-piece suit and stand at the bus stop and go to work. Even worse, I send my wife off to work because as a writer, I'm slouching around in my pajamas at noon.
1: You laugh saying that, Pico, but does that sting, that the way that you're viewed by parts of Japanese society, and I guess Hiroko's family to an extent?
0: It doesn't sting at all, because, I mean, most writers are parasites in some ways, on the face of it. And for a very conventional society where most men earn their living in a very traditional, conventional way, I'm absolutely an odd man out. And it's true that when first I was introduced to my future mother-in-law and father-in-law, my future father-in-law all but threw his arms around me and was so delighted to meet a foreigner, because the only time he'd been outside Japan was for 5 years in the Manchurian campaign as a soldier and then 2 years in a prisoner of war camp in Siberia. But he was fascinated by the outside world. As soon as my future mother-in-law saw me, she broke into tears. And for the next 3 hours, she sobbed, more or less broadcasting to the room, "This is what I always feared. When my daughter was 6 years old, she was already interested in elephants and the Taj Mahal. And now all my worst fears have come to being and come to life." But none of that stings, because my mother-in-law had never been outside Japan. I think all of us, though we pretend not to, especially in enlightened liberal circles, have misconceptions about the rest of the world. And I once read a wonderful sentence by the great American writer Donald Ritchie, who lived in Japan for 66 years, and who said, "The Japanese are maybe xenophobic, but they're innocently direct in their xenophobia, in a way that Australia or England or the United States might not be." But certainly, I took no offense. And quickly, once I married their daughter, and once they saw I was sending their grandchildren to school and apparently fairly steady partner, they couldn't have been kinder to me. And it used to be in the 1990s, every time I flew back to Japan, maybe 4 times a year, they would literally strip search me at customs because I looked so much like what they didn't want to see coming into their country. They assumed either I was a terrorist or I was Saddam Hussein's cousin, or I was an illegal Iranian, because they had a problem there whereby a lot of people from Iran were immigrating illegally to Japan through a visa loophole. So they'd be very tough about admitting me into the country. And as soon as I was in the country, everyone I met couldn't have been more gracious and polite and hospitable, really. So, I've always felt that one's home and one's sense of belonging are not necessarily the same thing. And so Japan feels unquestionably my home, much more than the England where I grew up, or the India where my blood belongs, or the United States where I've been an official resident for more than 50 years. But at the same time, I know I will never belong to Japan, and nor do I expect to. And I actually live on a tourist visa in Japan for 32 years now, although I'm eligible for a spousal visa, partly to keep myself honest and to remind myself, however long I live here, I could never be Japanese. I don't think I would want to be Japanese because of all the social pressures to which they're subject. And also, in a way, to reassure my neighbors, don't worry, I'm not going to impose on you. And I'm going to try not to disrupt the beautiful homogeneous harmony you've constructed over 1,400 years. I'm a visitor, and I will be flying back within 90 days to California.
1: Tell me more about your family, Pico, about your mum and dad. What kind of life had they been leading before you came along?
0: Well, they both grew up in very British India, born in what was then Bombay in 1930 and 1931, and probably in a system that would not be radically different, maybe from that of Australia in those times, because Britain did a good job of spreading its system around the world. And so for them growing up in Bombay, England almost seemed a suburb of India. And when they had finished their university studies in Bombay, both of them ended up going to England. And I don't think that was much of a shift for them because they'd been educated mostly by British nuns and monks. They could recite the Bible backwards and forwards. They'd been weaned on Shakespeare and Tennyson and Shelley, in fact, much more than their own tradition. And so I think going to England, although it involved a three-week boat trip through the Suez Canal, nonetheless felt like going down the road, going to India in a different key, as it were. Mm. And so they both studied at Oxford, and then they both taught philosophy, essentially, at Oxford. And that's how I came to be born in Oxford and lived there till the age of seven, which is when my father moved to here in California to join a think tank here.
1: You kind of say that just as a matter of course, that because of this cultural connection, off they went to study at Oxford. That's no easy feat for anyone. How, for example, was it that your father managed to go and get a degree there?
0: You're absolutely right. My mother came from quite a cosmopolitan family, many of whose members had studied abroad. So for her, it was a natural transition. But exactly as you suggest, for my father, it wasn't, because he grew up in really a single room with six siblings in the suburbs, no advantages whatsoever. And to this day, I don't know how he developed such a powerful mind, but he was teaching philosophy in Bombay at the age of 18. And then when he was 19, he won the Rhodes Scholarship to go to Oxford. And in those days, there were 600 million people in India and only one Rhodes Scholarship. And so an extraordinarily competitive field. And
1: one in 660 million chance. That's extraordinary.
0: Extraordinary, especially because then, as now, Indians are incredibly quick-minded and intelligent and well-educated. So there was some fearsome competition, I think. And he was magicked out of this little apartment where I believe he'd never really used a knife and fork. And there he was in the wintry cloisters of Magdalen College, Oxford. And somehow, he clearly was a very precocious young man. He managed to navigate that transition and became quite a star at Oxford. It's the president of the debating society, the Oxford Union, which is usually a kind of cradle for future prime ministers in Britain and elsewhere. He did extremely well in his exams, and then he started teaching there. So curiously, even at my advanced age, I would have to say my father's still a mystery to me because, as I said, he has six brothers and sisters and they're all wonderfully kind and extremely accomplished and successful, but none of them had that academic bent. It's almost as if he came from nowhere, gifted with a silver tongue and a compendious interest in every academic discipline.
1: I'm struck, Pico, by the way you're describing being different and embracing that visual difference that you have in Japan. Is that something that you were steeped in as a child, as I guess your parents were? There can't be many people who look like you and your family in Oxford in the 50s and 60s.
0: Exactly. In fact, it's remarkable, it's almost unimaginable now to anybody, that I would say the number of Indians I saw around me was zero. So in 1968, large numbers of Indians started to come into England from East Africa and elsewhere, and more people would be coming from Pakistan and Bangladesh, people who looked very much like me. But all the time I was growing up, I never saw another dark-skinned kid in any of my classrooms. And of course, I was the only person in those classrooms who couldn't tell I looked different. So as far as I was concerned, I was going to St. Philip's and St. James Primary School and playing Joseph in the Christmas pageant and doing the same thing, singing in Jerusalem in chapel and doing everything exactly the same as all my English friends. And they would have noticed I looked different, but I didn't. It's funny, not so long ago, I met a friend of mine who'd been my classmate when I was 9 years old. And he, in his mid-50s, confessed to me that a very sophisticated young boy from an international family growing up in London, he had never seen a dark skin until he stepped into the classroom at the age of nine and saw me. And what's wonderful about that, and everyone in Australia knows because you've played through the same story, is that now when that same friend's four daughters bring their friends home from college, none of them even stops to say so-and-so is from Pakistan or from Jamaica or Nigeria. All their friends, as far as they're concerned, are Londoners. And a place like England, I think, has made dramatic strides in the course of my lifetime, to the point where London, which is dullest, greyest, deadest town when I was growing up, is now, as you know, one of the youngest, fizziest, most international and alive, partly because the average person you meet in London now is what used to be called a foreigner, somebody born in another country. So London very quickly has moved from being extremely provincial to amazingly international. But I was growing up in the provincial days.
1: On Conversations today, my guest is the writer Pico Iyer. Pico's most recent books are Autumn Light and A Beginner's Guide to Japan. Plenty more on Pico's story after

0: continuously breaking any deal the two sides reach. Donald Trump says the United States will impose a 20% charge on cargo ships transiting the Strait of Hormuz as part of a new naval blockade. Tehran has announced it's closed the strait amid escalating strikes. Young Australian men are the most likely to report online sexual extortion, according to the latest eSafety Commission figures. The online watchdog received more than 2,000 reports of sextortion in the second half of 2025, with men aged 18 to 24 the most targeted. eSafety Commissioner Julie Inman-Grant is concerned about the trend. And New Zealand's former Prime Minister Helen Clark says Sam Neill left his mark on many different industries and causes. The legendary actor died suddenly in Sydney yesterday, aged 78. Alongside his acting pursuits, the New Zealander was also an environmentalist, political activist, and a winemaker.
1: This is Conversations on ABC Radio.
2: Today it's my conversation with travel writer and novelist Pico Iyer. Pico and I spoke in 2020 after the publication of his book Autumn Light, Season of Fire and Farewells. Pico, your parents moved from India to study at Oxford, which is where you were born and started school. But when you were nine, your parents got jobs in California. What did that mean for your education?
3: Well, in those days, and maybe still, the educational systems of England and California couldn't have been more different. And I went to a place like the Dragon School, pure Harry Potter, but because it was a day school and a boarding school in Oxford, it was catering to many diplomats' kids and also many professors' kids. So it was quite high-powered. And by the age, I think, of six, we were already learning Latin and Greek and French. I came to California, and the school really didn't know what to do with me because I was advanced in certain ways like that, retarded in others, and they kept on throwing me from one grade to the next. And I thought, well, the main thing I'm going to learn here is either surfing or horse riding, but I'm going to quickly unlearn some of the good foundations I had received back in England. So at the age of nine, I actually persuaded my parents that I should return to school in England, especially because the school I had been attending, as I say, was a day school and a boarding school, so I could return to the same school in the same premises with the same classmates, because I felt that I was going backwards rather quickly academically in California, and better the devil I knew than the devil I didn't know. I think the thing that helped me in those days was that such was the exchange rate. It was actually cheaper for me to fly to boarding school in England and fly back three times a year to visit my parents on holiday than to go to the private school 10 minutes by bus down the road from us here in California.
2: What was it like flying alone at age nine? What do you remember about being on the aeroplane? How were you treated?
3: Wonderfully, like a king. It was like a rare interlude in which I was sort of upgraded to the heavens, because I'm sure they still use the phrase these days, but I was what was called an unaccompanied minor. So I didn't realize at the time that boarding schools are maybe much harder on the parents who are feeling anxious and guilty than on the child who quickly adapts. So my parents would shakingly hand me over to some uniformed cabin attendant, and she would lead me onto the plane and then more or less say, "This is your playground. Whatever you want, we will bring you. You can have Coca-Cola," which, of course, was strictly forbidden as soon as I arrived at school. "You can watch every movie you want on this this little screen. We'll give you some headphones." Between the two regimes of my parents' home and fairly strict boarding school, this was a moment of freedom that I was determined not to squander.
2: As you say, yeah. Dragon School, Oxford, it does sound like something out of Harry Potter. What did it look like?
3: So that school, maybe built in the 19th century, all the teachers were known by their nicknames. Squirrel and Rabbit and Inky, and so
2: to their face, surely. Just
3: yes. To their face. In fact, you would say to the teacher called Gov, "Inky sent me to see you." And I think they were trying to reassure lots of these very small boys, very long way from home. After that, I went to a boarding school that was 550 years old, where We would literally sing prayers in Latin in the oldest classroom in the world, dating from 1441.

0: so we, you know, one of the notorious ancient English boarding schools where we had to wear tails and a black gown. And so there we were really moving speedily backwards through history.
1: English boarding schools are infamous for physical punishment. And you were there at Dragon and then, as you say, at Eton. Were they violent places?
0: I'd say they were very tough places, competitive places, violent in a sort of military way. I think of them, especially Eton, as half monastery and half military academy. So lots of playing sports in the mud and the drizzle. We had to run a steeplechase every year as if we were horses. We had to play games.
1: Sorry, what do you mean you had to run a steeplechase as if you were horses?
0: So there's a thing called a steeplechase, and every boy had to run, I can't remember how long, but it seemed endless, but might have been 45 minutes fording streams and slashing through the mud and, you know, navigating branches and doing all kinds of things just to show his fitness for the next war, I suppose. And we played these games. There was a game called the War Game, where no goal has been scored since 1909, and the only discernible purpose is to smash every kid on the opposing team's head into the wall. There was another game called the Field Game, combining the most malevolent aspects of soccer and rugby.
1: And these are all sanctioned. These are all approved by the powers that be.
0: These are the official games to play. Yes, very extremely official. In fact, compulsory games. Many things were compulsory there. But truly, when I look back, especially on my high school, I would say it's the single best and most formative influence in my life. First, because the assumption in those schools is that life is tough and that they have to train you, whether you're going into a workplace or a battlefield or even a marriage, there's going to be a lot of challenge and tension and competition, and you have to be prepared for that. And for me, I think this was particularly fortunate because my parents were very indulgent. And I think if I hadn't gone to these schools, I'd have been even more of a spoiled brat than I am. So I was glad that they toughened me up. The other good thing about my high school was that every boy was given his own room. So it wasn't like the movie vision of 16 beds all in a row, though we did have that at the Dragon School. And every boy was given his own room, really to encourage him to follow eccentric intellectual pursuits, so that if he wanted to read Dostoevsky, he wouldn't be ashamed. If he wanted secretly to learn Chinese in his free time, he could do so. And one of the ways in which it trained me to be a writer in subsequent life was that we had a lot of homework, but we would be told, for example, you have to produce 3 essays by Friday morning. And what you do between now and Friday morning is almost entirely up to you. But the presentation of those essays on Friday morning is non-negotiable. So it really taught one to be very self-disciplined. And essentially, that's what I've done for a living ever since. An editor will tell me, you have to get this article in by Sunday morning, and it will always be in because that discipline was laid in me at an early age. And the final blessing that it took me a little while to realize was that going to boarding school, at least in my case, made my relations with my parents much more benign and happy than they might have been otherwise. Because for me, my parents were liberators. I was so delighted to see them. And even in the throes of adolescence, when I was 15 years old, when I would get off the plane, there were my parents, and now I could see movies and drink Coca-Cola and do anything I wanted. And I couldn't have been happier to see them. And for their part, they didn't have to go through the ordeal of being with a 15-year-old adolescent boy who's working through all the torments of adolescence. And they could outsource that to professional sadists who had one gift in life, which is knowing what to do with adolescent boys. And when I received discipline from a teacher, it was nothing personal. I couldn't resent it. Whereas if I'd received the same discipline from my parents, who knows what kind of wounds and grudges I might have born through life. So I feel the school gave me a good education, and it allowed my relations with my parents always to be wonderfully peaceable.
1: Pico, tell me how it was through your father that you came to meet the Dalai Lama when you were a teenager.
0: Even at a very young age, actually when I was 2 years old, my parents would share the evening news with me. And we had a little wireless, as it was in those days, up on a shelf. And my father would turn it on at 7 o'clock, and out would crackle the day's news. And in 1959, for 14 days, the day's news was about a 24-year-old boy king of Tibet who was fleeing over the highest mountains on earth to try to get to freedom exile in India. And so, of course, I couldn't understand most of that as a little boy. But even at two or two and a half, I could respond to the fairy tale elements. And my parents would explain, this is a Tibetan Buddhist who's the ruler of Tibet from the age of four and is believed to be an incarnation of a god. And he's trying to escape these planes so that he can make a new life for himself. And so I was fascinated. And my father, because he was a philosopher and knew a lot about various religions, as soon as the Dalai Lama came into exile in 1959, sailed back from Oxford to India and requested an audience with the Dalai Lama. And the Dalai Lama, having arrived in exile, was, of course, very eager to meet as many people as possible. And as a very open-minded soul, he wanted to learn from as many sources as he could. So he invited my father up to where he was living, and they had a long conversation. At the end of the conversation, my father said, well, Your Holiness, I actually have this three-year-old boy back in Oxford. And he took an unusually keen interest in the story of Your Holiness's flight across the Himalayas. And then and there, the Dalai Lama found a photograph of himself when he was 4 years old. And he sent it to me, age three, through my father. And I put it in little frame, and I had it on my desk. And I can still remember as a little boy, every now and then, if I would feel a little sorry for myself, I'm 9 years old and I'm 6,000 miles away from my parents, I only had to look at this picture of a four-year-old who was already ruling 6 million people and in charge of 14 million Tibetan Buddhists. And I couldn't feel sorry for myself much longer.
1: Tell me, though, about actually meeting the man in that photograph when you were a teenager. What did you encounter?
0: Yes. So when I was 17, because I belonged to that increasingly populous group of Indians who've never been to India, essentially, my parents decided to spend a whole summer introducing me to the uncles and aunts and cousins and grandparents that I'd never really known before. And as part of that, my father invited me to come with him up into the foothills of the Himalayas to meet the Dalai Lama. We took the overnight train from Delhi, and then we had to get into a car for a four-hour taxi ride around the winding switchbacks that lead to His Holiness's house in Dharamsala. And it was an August day, which means extremely intense monsoons. Monsoons in Dharamsala are some of the heaviest in all India, so impenetrable fog, which really gave it this otherworldly, somewhat mystical, fabulous quality. And we wound around the turns through the mist and finally arrived at this very beautiful house, the Dalai Lama's residence. And we went in, and my father and the Dalai Lama started talking about philosophy. And of course, I couldn't follow most of it. But as I looked out over the Dalai Lama's picture windows, they oversee a beautiful valley, the Kangra Valley, and I could see nothing but fog, clouds. And it really seemed to me as if these two philosophers were sitting on top of the clouds talking about changelessness and impermanence and attachment and compassion and all these eternal issues, none of which I could follow, but it did have a magical quality. And I think some seed was planted in that meeting, because 5 years after that, the Dalai Lama started for the very first time coming to the United States, and I would always seek him out when he did come and attend his lectures and get to see him, which was very easy in 1980 and 1981, when most people didn't even really know who or what the Dalai Lama was. And as soon as Tibet opened up to the larger world in 1985, I went there, and almost anybody, I think, who goes to Tibet will have her life changed. The intensity of the devotion of the people to their tradition and to their leader, the more it's embattled, is really stirring.
1: You have spent a lot of time with the Dalai Lama. You accompany him when he's travelled about Japan. What's it like to spend time with him?
0: It's wonderful, though I get exhausted just watching him go through his day, and he's 22 years older than I am. But it's remarkable. So every morning, my wife and I will meet him in his hotel room at 8:30, and we will go through the 8 hours of his official day with him. And so we'll usually go down to the hotel lobby in an elevator with him. And he'll walk out into the lobby, and there'll be maybe 80 or 100 people, and the word has gotten around that the Dalai Lama is in town. So masses of people with requests, wanting a selfie, asking him for a blessing, extending a traditional white scarf to him. And every little six-year-old child who comes up to him, he brings all his attention to and listens to as if he were listening to the Buddha. And the next day, in a large stadium in Tokyo, he'll be addressing 20,000 people, and he'll talk about what he learned from that six-year-old kid. And I think people in the audience may think, well, this is part of his stump speech. This is what he always says. But we, traveling with him, realize that he's genuinely remembering somebody he happened to meet in a hotel lobby 36 hours before and is reflecting on what he might have learned from that soul. So we do all kinds of things. Like, we've gone shopping for eyeglasses with him in a huge shopping mall. When we're driving across Japan in a convoy of black cars, he will often stop at a 7-Eleven or a convenience store and buy everyone little cans of hot tea, which you can get in Japan, and then literally stand at the door of the convenience store, shaking the hand of every surprised, bewildered truck driver who comes in. But it's hard to overstate how wide awake he is, how absolutely open, and how very good he is at making people forget that he's the Dalai Lama, because, of course, most people who approach him are quite intimidated. And then he'll tickle you, or he'll pull your ponytail if you're a man, or he'll make some joke. Oh, you look like Vladimir Putin, don't you? And instantly, all semblance of formality dissolves. I've heard him address one person constantly as Mr. Putin, as a mischievous joke. And, of course, he's had that gift since he was four, but it's one of the things that he's gained, I think, in exile, one of the many things, because Tibetans still rightly see him as an incarnation of a god, so they're very, very reverent. But with the foreigners, he realizes that he can relax and he can really enjoy the kind of informal conversation that might have been quite difficult for him if he was still in the Potala Palace in Lhasa.
1: My guest on Conversations today is the writer Pico Iyer. We recorded this conversation in 2020 during COVID, and so I spoke to Pico from his home. This photo of himself as a four-year-old on the throne that the Dalai Lama sent to you when you were just a little boy, and which you kept in this frame on your desk all through those years at boarding school, at the Dragon School, and then at Eton, what happened to it?
0: Stayed on my desk until I was in my early 30s. And then a forest fire struck up in the hills of California, just next to where I am talking to you now, and reduced every last thing in our house to ash, including that photo. And in some ways, it reminded me of what that photo stands for, the Dalai Lama's message, which is everything is impermanent. You can't hold to any physical object. But if you hold to the values or the symbols that that photo represents, that will be with you as long as you are alive. But the physical world can go just like that. And I'm sorry to even mention this in the context of Australia, because so many of the people in your country know about forest fires much too well.
1: Could you appreciate that immediately, Pico? Because you saw your family house burn down with everything of yours in it, and your parents, all of those photos and books and memories. How long until you could take that lesson of impermanence?
0: I think the lesson in terms of the photograph took a while, and other lessons took a while. But interestingly enough, again, I think going to Japan and seeking out that monastery and spending at that time 3 years reading Japanese poems had been a very good foundation for me, because I remember at that time, the night of the fire, I still was writing columns for Time magazine. So I was caught in the middle of the fire for 3 hours, and I saw it systematically pick through our living room and wipe out everything in my bedroom, all the handwritten notes I'd accumulated through my life, just to cinders. And finally, after 3 hours, I was able to escape. And the very first thing I did was to go to a friend's house and use her computer and send an article to Time magazine, because at that time, this was the worst fire in Californian history. And of course, I'd had a front seat view on it. And in that article, so the article I wrote the evening that I lost my home, I ended the piece with a poem that I'd picked up in Japan from the 17th century that read, "My house burnt down. Now I can see more clearly the rising moon." In other words, you can lose everything you own in the world, and maybe that will help you clarify your priorities. And so something in me intuited that the very night of the fire, to end the piece with that. What then, I would say, maybe a few months afterwards, once I'd adjusted to having to start my life anew and really being reduced to nothing, I noticed when the insurance company came along and offered to replace most of our possessions, I didn't need 90% of the books and clothes and furniture I'd accumulated. I could live much more lightly on the earth. And although I had lost all my notes in those pre-computer days, I thought, well, now I'm going to have to try fiction, which I'm sure I would always have been much too shy or scared to try otherwise. So I noticed in the aftermath of that fire, and maybe this is the case with every fire or earthquake or tsunami, that many, many of my neighbors were devastated for life and will never recover. And others, having been through exactly the same thing, thought, well, maybe there's a liberation here, or maybe this can prompt me to reorient my priorities or refresh my habits a little. And of course, I've been thinking a lot about that in this virus moment when almost the whole world is emerging from a similar catastrophe and wondering what it might have learned from it or whether there are positives amidst all the terrible losses.
1: Pico, one of the places that you've called home for more than 30 years now is Nara in Japan, the old capital of Japan. One place you spend a lot of time in Nara is at the ping pong studio. Tell me about where you play ping pong and what's it like there?
0: Yes, going every day to play ping pong with my neighbours who are mostly in their 70s and 80s. When I joined in my 50s, was the youngest by about 20 years. At 5'7", I was almost the tallest. And when my wife would look in on the proceedings, she would realize with horror that her aging, balding husband was a kind of Justin Bieber figure because I'm the only foreigner in the group and I'm the youngest by a long way. So I think I'm almost a mascot for my extremely kind friends. One of the things that's delightful about this is that many of the people I play with are Japanese men who are the ones who built the Japanese economy in the so-called Japanese miracle, you know, working hard for corporations for 40 years after the end of the war. And now, finally, when they're retired, they're allowed to be human again. And they're like little boys. They jump up and down when they score a point. They're really delighted to spend time with their grandchildren because while working very hard, they spend very little time with their children. One of the other things that delighted me when I first started playing ping pong, which was 16 years ago, was to notice we only play doubles ever. We choose our partners by lot, and we change partners after every 5 minutes. So if you do happen to lose, you'll get a different partner 6 minutes later and very likely win. Of course, everybody keeps track of the score while the game is being played, but nobody keeps track of who's winning overall. And so it's a wonderful induction into the Japanese way of thinking about the community and the harmony of the whole. And so none of my Japanese friends wants to be the champion or cares whether he's won or lost individually. The whole notion is to make as many people as possible come out at the end of the day happy and feeling like winners. And of course, that's so different from when I play ping pong with my English arch rival here in California, where, you know, we're playing cutthroat games. And if I happen to win, I can't sleep all night because I'm terrified that he's going to exact revenge. And if I happen to lose, I keep thinking if only I'd hit that backhand forehand at 16-15 in the fourth game, I wouldn't have lost. And, you know, one gets into these very neurotic spirals when you're really, really trying to win.
1: And I can't help but contrast it to what it must have been like playing games at Eton and Dragon, where there was a very different attitude to competition, I'm imagining.
0: That's a very, very good comparison. I'd never made it before myself, but you're absolutely right. So at Eton, all 250 boys had to assemble in a theatre at the end of every term, and we would be told exactly where we stood in the class. So I am 126th, my friend is 138th, some other poor soul is 239th, some even poorer soul is 248th. So you couldn't have, I think military academies sometimes observe that practice, but outside military academies, it's rare to be in so ferociously competitive an environment. So you're absolutely right. And I think more generally, I felt that in England and in the US, I'd been taught to kind of to speak, to push myself forwards, to try to decorate a resume. And in Japan, I thought what I could really learn is how to listen, how to be invisible, and how to try to think about the happiness of the whole rather than defining the world only in terms of myself. And it's wonderful because every day when I came home after ping pong and my wife asked me, how was it? I don't say I won or I lost. I said, wonderful. We all had a terrific time. And I probably won a few and lost a few.
1: Your most recent book is called Autumn Light. What is it that you love about that season in Japan?
0: Exactly what I saw that first day in Narita, which is the blend of brilliance and realism, the blend of wistfulness and buoyancy. There's something about it that really pierces me in Japan. The skies are absolutely cloudless. And there's a real sharpness to the air, even as the days are getting shorter, the darkness is coming earlier, and the trees are getting barer. And in some ways, the Japanese public face is very different from the Japanese private face. And I've always thought that cherry blossoms, which are probably more famous, are the face that Japan likes to present to the world. They're frothy and pretty and a little bit erotic. But I think what's really at the heart of the Japanese character is this blending of sadness and confidence or optimism. And what strikes me after many years of being in Japan is that on a bright November morning, nearly all my neighbors will flock out into the temple gardens and the parks. And people go to observe the autumn leaves so that they can be again brought together into a kind of congregation, and so they can be reminded of forces that are much larger than we are, which is a good preparation for forest fires and tsunamis and earthquakes, and also so they can get flashes of sunlight, even in the middle of the coming dark. So I've learned really to cherish, especially November in Japan, because it's such an optimistic season, even though it's about things falling away. Because I think in Japan, the fact that everything is impermanent isn't a recipe for grief so much as awakening to the fact you can't take anything for granted and you have to find your joy and your beauty and your inspiration right now. And I find a huge amount of enjoyment in Japan, even though it's within this framework that has a kind of black edge around it, saying nothing lasts for long. Mm-hmm. And because nothing lasts, everything matters.
1: Pico, it's just delightful to talk to you. Thank you so much for being my guest on Conversations.
0: Well, I'm really honoured to be invited to share this time with you, Sarah, and thank you very much for thinking of me.
2: 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This is Conversations.
1: I spoke with Pico Iyer in 2020, and if you have seen the movie Marty Supreme, well, Pico made his acting debut in the film. He plays an uptight British table tennis official and an adversary to Marty, played by Timothy Chalamet. I got a real kick out of watching him in that role. This episode of Conversations was recorded on the lands of the Turrbal and Yagara peoples. The producer was Nicola Harrison and the executive producer was Carmel Rooney. I'm Sarah Kanoski. Thanks for listening.
3: Good afternoon. This is ABC News. I'm Garrett Mundy. Former WA Premier Colin Barnett has advised the state Liberal Party to take a neutral stance on One Nation, warning criticising it too fiercely could lead to defections. Mr Barnett was the Liberal member for Cottesloe for 27 years and says it's far too early for party leader Basil Zemplis to be discussing preference deals. He's told 102.5 ABC Perth while he doesn't believe One Nation enjoys the same popularity in Western Australia as it does in the eastern states, the Liberal Party should treat it as a worthy opponent.
4: Just be polite to them, talk to them, because you'd want people that vote for One Nation to at least put their second vote in favour of the Liberal Party. That's what they should be aiming for. So attacking that One Nation doesn't help that.
3: WA police say of the more than 460 illicit firearms seized last year, almost 40% were privately manufactured firearms. They say it represents an upward trend that has continued this year and has been linked to organised crime networks. PMFs consist of makeshift or 3D printed firearms, which are difficult to trace due to their lack of serial numbers. Police say two men were charged in May after a search warrant at a Perth residence allegedly uncovered drugs, ammunition and a semi-automatic 3D printed firearm. WA Police says it's cooperating with interstate and national agencies to tackle the increase in PMFs. Police in Sydney say they're satisfied there is no ongoing threat to the intended target of an alleged kidnapping and murder contract that mistakenly resulted in the death of a Sydney grandfather. 85-year-old Chris Bagherian was taken from his home in North Ryde in February. His body was found days later. A 32-year-old man has now been charged with kidnapping and murder, along with another 22-year-old man. Two men aged 21 and 19 have been charged with being an accessory to the operation. Detective Inspector Andrew Marks says authorities have been working closely with both of the families of the intended target and Mr. Bagzerian.
5: As you can imagine, they are still devastated at the loss of their father and their grandfather. But they are somewhat comforted by the results that we've achieved at this stage and as of yesterday.
3: Communications Minister Annika Wells says Telstra has an awful lot of work to do to redeem itself following last week's national outage. Potentially millions of people were impacted by the outage, with the telco asking customers who are seeking compensation to make a direct complaint through its website. Claims will then be assessed on a case-by-case basis. Ms. Wells says she's in regular contact with Telstra as investigations into the outage continue.
6: We're now in the investigation phase, so we're gathering facts, information and evidence. Telstra has an awful lot of work to do here to make it up to its customers and to Australians, and that will take a lot of time and it will take a lot of effort for Telstra to do that.
3: Petrol prices could rise next month when the federal government's fuel excise discount expires. It's brought prices down by 16 cents a litre, but it's due to expire on the 2nd of August. The cut was originally expected to wind down on the 30th of June before the federal government extended the relief. There are no confirmed plans to extend it further, but the government has not ruled it out. Oil market analyst Ian Jeffries says the timing is unfortunate, with the US and Iran launching renewed attacks.
7: The last increase pushed up prices, wholesale prices, by 16 cents. It took about a week to 10 days for that to flow through to retail prices. We would expect the same will happen if the full rate of excise is reintroduced.
3: Volkswagen says it may need to cut an additional 50,000 jobs to keep up with rivals in an increasingly fierce car market. Chief Executive Oliver Blume is battling to streamline Europe's biggest carmaker, which has seen profits slump as it faces billions in tariff costs and stiff competition from China. In a memo to staff, Mr. Blume effectively confirmed for the first time the automaker is now looking to reduce up to 100,000 positions. This doubles the initial figure of 50,000 job cuts worldwide. And New Zealand's former Prime Minister Helen Clark says Sam Neill left his mark on many different industries and causes. The actor died unexpectedly in Sydney yesterday, aged 78. Alongside his acting pursuits, the New Zealander was also an environmentalist, a political activist and a winemaker. Helen Clark says Neill lived a life full of passion.
8: You know, we can say he made his mark across sectors. He made his mark on screen. He made his mark in the wine industry. He made his mark on a range of environmental issues. He didn't just sort of rest on his laurels. He would go out for causes that he believed in.
3: Sunny in Perth tomorrow, east to northeasterly winds, 15 to 20 kilometres an hour, turning north to northeasterly in the morning. A forecast top of 24 degrees for Wednesday after an overnight low of 11. Currently in the city, it is 19 degrees. That's the latest from the ABC newsroom. It's now 5 past 12.
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10: Hello and a very good afternoon to you. Today, Perth-based mining company VBX has signed a $10 million funding deal with a German industrial group to help build its bauxite mine in the Kimberley. Also today, for the first time in 20 years, cattle producers are getting the chance to review the value of the $5 per head levy they pay at the point of sale. Cattle Australia's Will Evans says it doesn't necessarily mean the levy is going to be increased. It's really a good opportunity to have a look at how and where that money is being spent. That's to come here on the Country Hour. Six past 12 on the ABC WA. First today, the big story is the battle for control of the Strait of Hormuz in the Middle East. Overnight, US President Donald Trump said he would reinstate a blockade of Iranian ports and impose a 20% charge on all cargo shipped. In a post on Truth Social, he said the charge was for safety and security in the strait. But at the moment, it's not clear who will be asked to pay. On Fox News, President Trump said military action will continue. ABC business and economics correspondent Evan Lucas says these latest developments will impact more than just fuel prices.
11: So this is according to Bloomberg, who did some pretty in-depth analysis off the back of that sort of Truth Social number. Bloomberg's reporting that a 20-cent charge would work out to about $32 million. That's about 46 million Australian dollars for a fully loaded, very large crude carrier at current oil prices. Now, their oil price they have in there is $74 a barrel. Crude is what they're using, not obviously Brent that we do here in Australia. At the moment, Brent is now at 78, so already that figure would be even higher. They've also put that comparison to the $2 million per ship toll that Iran reportedly was demanding at the height of the war. So it's a $30 million US dollar increase. The other question is, A, who would receive it and how they would do it. But Bloomberg then also goes further about the impact that that would have on global inflation and where it would go from there. The global inflation story would tick up between 0.6 and 0.8 of 1% off the back of that charge just on oil crude carriers alone. So the impact of it is more than just the oil story. It's the global financial story that it would create.
12: The Brent crude price now is sitting at US$82 and climbing. When does this become a real problem for inflation?
11: So this is the story for places like Australia, places like Asia, also Europe. When you start seeing oil move back above, again, this is according to the reports coming out of Deloitte, but also coming out of Bloomberg, that once it goes above sort of $85 a barrel, you start adding to the current inflation prices to the upside. So globally, you know, inflation is sitting in developed nations about sort of 2.5% to 3.5%. We're obviously at 3.5%. It will then start adding inflation inflection points to the upside off the back of that. So we're not far away from it. What's also clear from the studies is that it is very skewed to Asia. We are much, much more affected by what happens on the Strait. And the inflation story, you look at South Korea, you look at what's happening in Southeast Asia, to some extent to us here as well, that it then adds another layer of dampening demand, dampening GDP. You then also have the further put on is that the crimping of consumer confidence is also starting to rapidly happen as the ability to do freedom of movement at a cheaper price or the prices that we're used to has also been crimped.
12: OPEC is meeting this week, Evan, to discuss supply. Will that even matter now with the Strait barely functioning?
11: Well, that is also the great question that critics are pointing out to, because, yes, we are having our quarterly update from OPEC with regards to supply output. Saudi Arabia is always the dominant force, and that considering it controls almost 21% of that entire block. But as you point out, the Strait has Kuwait, it has Iraq, it has Oman, it also has issues around the UAE and Bahrain, all part of OPEC, along with Iran itself. The supply issue and the ability to move oil prices that OPEC has done has actually been, you know, muted since the war started, because supply issue, even if they were to increase supply to try and actually capture some of these price increases, has led to nothing. So OPEC is actually, for the first time in a long time, slightly hamstrung by its ability to move world oil prices.
10: ABC Business and Economics correspondent Evan Lucas speaking to Sally Sara about the news overnight that US President Trump has ordered the reinstatement of a naval blockade in the Strait of Hormuz, and he also wants to impose a 20% toll on ships passing through that waterway. 10 past 12. Dr. Ian Jeffries is an oil market analyst with the RAC Queensland, and this morning he was asked if our fuel prices are about to skyrocket.
7: Look, certainly so far we've seen oil prices about $10 higher than they were 2 or 3 weeks back. So at the moment, we're not expecting a price shock like we saw back in early March, late February. Our local prices are buffered somewhat with Singapore prices. So our wholesale prices track the Asia Pacific benchmark price in Singapore. That's remained elevated through much of the conflict. So some of that increase in oil will be absorbed in those Singapore prices and won't necessarily flow on through to prices in Australia.
13: As to Australia's fuel reserves, they have increased. Is that going to cushion any potential blows that we'll see here?
7: Look, certainly the actions taken by our state and federal governments have increased the amount of fuel that we have on shore. So they've certainly shored up that supply. Look, the supply doesn't have too much of a relation with price. So our prices are pegged to Singapore prices. Look, I think The measures that have been taken have ensured that we will still have fuel available, but we're still exposed to Singapore prices. And when the Singapore prices increase, when the oil prices increase, those prices do flow through to Australia.
13: And finally, the federal government's fuel excise discount, which is currently 16 cents a litre, that'll expire on the 2nd of August. So it's soon. And that, of course, means that motorists will feel that jump in the price again. If that is coming at a time of increasing prices this time, that's going to cause a bit of pain and also, one would guess, a bit of anger as well.
7: Certainly the timing is very unfortunate. Look, at the moment, from what we're hearing, is the full rate of excise will be reintroduced in 3 weeks' time. Look, if that will push up prices. The last increase pushed up prices, wholesale prices, by 16 cents. Took about a week to 10 days for that to flow through to retail prices. We would expect the same will happen when the full rate of excise, if the full rate of excise is reintroduced.
10: Oil market analyst Dr. Ian Jeffries, who was speaking on ABC News Channel this morning, 13 past 12. Susie Cornford is a fertiliser market analyst with Argus Media. She says it's very difficult to categorically say what impact these latest announcements from President Trump will have on fertiliser prices, but it's phosphate supplies that are currently most at risk.
14: Yeah, so I would say that it's kind of too early to tell, especially in Australia. Might be a little while before we see that reaction, but international prices for urea had already started to come back up a little bit. The issue of supply is obviously a big one. Again, Australia is not in its biggest import season anymore, so there is a lot of fertilizer on the way or already in sheds, is what I'm hearing. So it's definitely not as bad timing as when the war kind of started off in late February.
15: Yeah, I suppose we're in mid-July now, and most fertiliser companies and cooperatives and farmers would already have the fertiliser they need. But for those who are now starting to forward plan for the later in the year, and particularly for next year, what are your thoughts on what could happen if these issues continue?
14: Well, I mean, obviously there are so many question marks, so much uncertainty. Obviously, we source a lot of our urea via the Strait of Hormuz, so about 60%. That will be of concern if that doesn't reopen, if there's added freight premiums and all those related costs. So that, I think that will be the main thing going forward, definitely.
15: I've chatted to a few people in the fertiliser industry this morning, and they're saying a 20% surcharge would just not be manageable. They wouldn't be able to put up with that. Is it an option for Saudi Arabia to simply switch and export out of the West instead of out of the East? Is that a likely scenario?
14: Well, that's actually already, that's already started happening. There are exports, fertilizer being trucked across to the western port of Yanbu. The issue for Australia there is that those volumes are quite small. So because of how far away these import origins are, it's not as viable for Australian importers to get those smaller cargoes.
15: Do you think Australia would still be okay for urea, though? Because there are other countries that we can buy it from, Malaysia and Vietnam and Nigeria, for instance.
14: Yeah, so Southeast Asia has definitely, their share of imports definitely increased this year. That is, of course, also supported by government underwriting of urea vessels. Nigeria definitely provided some support for imports, but I am being told, I'm hearing that that probably won't be something that continues as much, just because it was more of an extreme solution with it being so far away.
15: Do you think if the issues continue for another 12 months, is it most likely that phosphate supplies could be the biggest problem?
14: I'm definitely hearing a lot of concern about phosphate supply currently. We import MAP, DAP and SSP, so that's monammonium phosphate, diammonium phosphate and single superphosphate. A lot of that comes from China, Saudi Arabia, Morocco, some from Egypt, and there's quite a few moving pieces right now that makes it a bit difficult to be getting those imports right now.
15: Is there any likelihood of getting any out of China?
14: China's not currently in the export market, so that's one we'll just have to wait and see.
15: Yeah. So what would your advice be to any farmers who are thinking of forward buying?
14: You know, talk to the company, talk to your agronomists and kind of try and understand what the risk is and what your needs are.
15: If the Strait of Hormuz does remain locked, or if that 20% surcharge remains in place, do you think that could have a significant impact on the price of some fertilisers?
14: Well, we have seen that has been the case, definitely, obviously, recently over the last few months. So that would definitely be a possibility.
15: And what are prices looking like at the moment? You mentioned urea's, it came back down again, didn't it? But you were just saying then it's on its way back up, is it?
14: Well, domestic prices, the low end is kind of back to pre-war levels. So that's kind of low to mid $800. But international urea prices are starting to firm up. But I think that is, just after finding a floor price.
15: And what's happening to the phosphate prices?
14: Phosphate prices are currently being held firm by sulfur and sulfuric acid. So that's a whole nother discussion in and of itself. Sulfur and sulfuric acid are inputs into production of phosphate fertilizers. And for a number of reasons, those prices are being held very firm. And that's what's holding phosphate prices high.
10: Argus Media fertiliser market analyst Susie Cornford speaking to Richard Hudson. 12:19.
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10: News headlines not far away with Brianna Shepherd this afternoon, and then we'll cross to the Bureau for the latest on the weather for Western Australia. First, though, Transport Minister Rita Saffiotti says the government is assessing and analysing the Rail Safety Bill, which was introduced to Parliament by the state opposition last month. The bill would enforce flashing beacons, side lighting, and more reflectors on trains and rolling stock, which are not required under the current National Act. Pastoralist Lara Jensen has been advocating for rail safety since her brother and two friends were killed 26 years ago in a level crossing crash. Rita Saffiotti says she's happy to work through the bill with the WA Nationals, but safety concerns raised by the train drivers must be addressed.
17: I spoke to the leader of the National Party this morning, actually, on this. The bill has been put forward. We're assessing and analysing. But there has been a lot of concern by the train drivers about the impact it has on rail safety. So we're working through that. Also, finding train drivers personally is, again, something that is very harsh and doesn't happen in other legislations. Two other points is CBH is rolling out new lighting on their locomotives. That's being done at the moment. And the other is there's national standards. So we're working diligently and thoroughly through their legislation, and we're happy to continue to discuss and work with the National Party on this. But in particular, we want to make sure that what is proposed doesn't reduce safety for train drivers. And so the RTBU have put in a submission as part of the national assessment and guidelines on lighting, talking about both the colour of the lighting and the type of lighting. And they're the issues that a responsible government has to consider. And so we're working through with all the parties, as I outlined to the leader of the National Party. Happy to work with you on this. But we want to make sure that the outcome works for the whole community, including the train drivers, because there's issues of glare and there's issues about the colour of the lighting being confused with other types of work. So we're working through that.
10: Transport Minister Rita Saffiotti, and this afternoon, youth member for Warren Blackwood, Amelia Glass, will introduce a bill to Youth Parliament to mandate lights on trains at passive rail crossings in WA, and she says that she's been inspired by Lara Jensen's advocacy on the issue over the past 26 years. 22 past 12. Perth-based mining company VBX has signed a $10 million deal with a German industrial group to help build its bauxite mine in the Kimberley. The company has more than doubled the scale of its Wadagu project near Kalumburu since it listed on the ASX last June. Bauxite is ore that's converted to alumina, which is then refined to make aluminium. VBX's managing director, Ryan DeFrank, says the company should be ready to proceed with the project by the end of the year.
18: So it's been about 12 months since we listed on the ASX. Since we listed, we've had two key focus areas. One was to increase the size and the confidence in our bauxite resource, and the other is advancing technical studies, project approvals and offtake discussions. In terms of the resource work we completed a really big drilling program last year and more than doubled the size of our resource, including making three new high-grade bauxite discoveries next to our existing resource. And what that means is we've been able to increase how much material we're going to mine each year and increase the efficiency of the operation.
19: So how big is the resource now?
18: So the resource has increased by 108% to 132 million tonnes, and that's in the measured and indicated category. So they're the two highest classifications of mineral resource that you can do under the JORC code.
19: Right. And how much of Wadagu remains undrilled at this point?
18: Yeah, so we've got 12 plateau target areas up at Wadagu. We've got three additional plateau areas to drill, and that includes the second largest plateau area, which is Wadagu G.
19: VBX has recently shared to the ASX a steel distribution company is going to pay VBX $10 million up front to help build the Wadagu project. Can you explain what this deal is all about in simple terms?
18: Yeah, so ThyssenKrupp is a really big industrial group based in Germany. They've got very diversified operations. One of those operations is providing services to companies such as VBX in terms of helping with logistics and trading of the commodities. And what this means is that under the proposed transaction, ThyssenKrupp would pay VBX $10 million up front, and then we would deliver them 500,000 tonnes a year for a five-year period, and they would get a small discount on the price of that bauxite to pay back that $10 million that they've contributed to us up front.
19: And what will that $10 million be used for? How will that help VBX get this project off the ground?
18: Yeah, so it gives us some additional working capital while we finalise the definitive feasibility study, project approvals and look to deliver Wadagu into production.
19: VBX also recently got approval from the WA Environmental Protection Authority to modify the development plan for the project. What are the major changes in the revised proposal?
18: Yeah, the technical studies we've been doing over the last 12 months have allowed us to reduce the environmental impact of the project. The key changes that we've made has been reducing the amount of clearing we need to do by about 10%, limiting how much infrastructure we're going to build near the coast, reducing the haul road width, and then also moving to a sealed haul road, which uses less water and reduces dust emissions. So, yeah, these are really positive developments, and they're approved by the state and the Commonwealth environmental regulators just recently. And we're currently finalising the environmental review document, which will come out for public comment.
19: So you're trying to reduce environmental impact while also increasing the scale of this project?
18: Yeah. So the work that we've done has meant that we've been able to refine how we're going to build the project and optimise that. And that's also led to being able to reduce the impact of the project through less clearing, moving infrastructure and changing the way that we're doing things. So it's a really positive outcome across the board.
19: When is construction hoped to begin at this point and then first production?
18: Yeah, so the timeline for delivering the project depends on when the environmental approvals is received. If everything went as well as possible, we could receive the environmental approval next year. And then depending on when those approvals are received, we look to commence construction as soon as possible. We're looking to have binding offtake and financing agreements in place once the DFS is completed. That's due for completion this quarter. So by the end of this year, we should be ready from a company perspective to proceed with the project, and we'll be looking to finalise approvals as soon as possible thereafter.
19: So VBX will be primarily selling bauxite. What's your estimate for how much bauxite will sell for
18: Yeah, so Wodarga is quite unique in that we've got a really high-grade, low-silica product, and that attracts a premium in the global bauxite market because silica is the key determinant of your bauxite price because it determines how much caustic soda is consumed in converting bauxite to alumina, and it also impacts alumina recovery. So the fact that Wodarga is a relatively high-grade product and has low silica means that it attracts a premium. And at the moment, bauxite of Wodarga's quality is about $71 a tonne.
19: What is your plan for getting the bauxite out of this site near Kalumburu and to buyers, and where would the buyers likely be?
18: Yeah, so the development model is that the material will be mined using surface miners. It would then be transported to a beneficiation facility within the mining area where we wash the bauxite to increase the product quality. It would then go onto road trains and it would be hauled down to the coast where there'd be a stockpile and a barge loading facility. The material would be loaded onto barges and they would go out into deeper water, which allows the bigger ocean-going vessels to come in. And once that material is transshipped, those vessels would go to the refinery where the bauxite's going to be consumed. So the main market for bauxite globally is China, but there's emerging opportunities for us to sell Wodarga bauxite to people in Indonesia, India, the Middle East, or there's even refineries in Australia that could use our material.
20: Managing Director of VBX, Ryan DeFrank, speaking to Jess Baker. And he estimates the project will create about 500 jobs, with over 200 people on site at any one time. 28 past 12, Brianna Shepherd is here with the news headlines.
21: Good afternoon. Former WA Premier Colin Barnett has advised the state Liberal Party to take a neutral stance on One Nation, warning criticising it too fiercely could lead to defections. Mr Barnett says it's far too early for party leader Basil Zemplis to be discussing preference deals, while warning One Nation should be treated as worthy opponents. WA police say of the more than 460 illicit firearms seized last year, almost 40% of them were privately manufactured firearms known as PMFs. PMFs consist of makeshift or 3D printed firearms, which are difficult to trace due to their lack of serial numbers, and the increase has been linked to organised crime networks. And Iran says it's been hitting oil tankers in the Strait of Hormuz after US President Donald Trump declared he'll charge a toll for safe passage through the vital shipping route. Tehran's attacks come after the US resumed strikes on Iran, with the White House formalising its re-engagement in the war. More news coming up on the hour.
20: Thank you for that update, Brianna. 29 past 12.
16: This is the Country Hour with Belinda Varaschetti on ABC Local Radio WA.
20: Between now and the news at 1 o'clock, we'll head off to Mushay just before one. Tracy Kilner will join us then to go through the results of the sheep sale today. Nearly 6,500 sheep and lambs penned for sale at Mushay today, but the majority, around 5,000 head, were lambs. Tracy will go through the yarding and the prices for you before one. And then a couple of industries are looking at reviewing the levy they pay at the point of sale. The cattle industry, for one, is reviewing its levy. $5 per head is the levy paid at the point of sale, and that hasn't been reviewed for 20 years. And the goat industry, the goat producers, are also having a look at the levy they pay. $37.07 at the moment. They would like it to be increased to 90 cents. And that hasn't been looked at, that particular levy, for 30 years. So we'll take a look at those two levies and what the changes might be shortly. First to the Bureau of Meteorology, Caroline Crow is here this afternoon. Caroline, let's take a look across northern and eastern parts of WA.
22: Yeah, good afternoon, Belle. Okay, starting in northern and eastern parts of today, continuing through to Wednesday, clear, sunny conditions, apart from in the far south east of near that Eucla area where it's a bit cloudy, a couple of odd showers there this morning, but that's pretty much cleared up. Tomorrow will generally be sunny throughout. We've got easterly winds, which are moderate to fresh through northern parts in the mornings. And then as we go into Thursday, Friday and into the weekend, we will see northeastern parts remaining clear and sunny with those easterly winds. The wind's standing a little bit more northerly as you head a little bit further south, as we've got a cold front that's going to move through the southwestern half of the state, really. So as we go into Thursday, By midnight, those showers will have reached that far southern coastline of the Gascoyne area, so around the Shark Bay area. So we could see some showers developing there later in the day coming into Thursday. Rainfall-wise through that area as well on Thursday. That's Friday. So by Thursday, we just get a light shower reaching the Shark Bay area. On Friday, we see a little bit more come through, so that the residual of the band is still lingering around, and the showers push up right up to Coral Bay through to around the Eucla coast. Most of the rainfall, though, is going to be around that Shark Bay area coming into Friday, possibly getting around 3 to 8 millimetres in that area there, just from the cloud band near the west coast. But otherwise, most of the other areas are looking at less than a millimetre. Coming into Friday, the band coming into Saturday, the bands continue to move a little bit further north and east. So still around that Coral Bay area, but pushing a little bit further inland and getting up to the Eucla area. Still quite light falls, though, through the northern and those northern and eastern parts of that

0: area, but still around that Shark Bay area and those southern coastal parts of the Gascoyne. Could see 3 to 8 millimetres coming into Saturday. And then on Sunday, we see everything sort of easing back, but still potentially that shower area right up into the far western parts of the Pilbara and through to the Eucla. So around that northwest Cape area through to Eucla area. So, yeah, decent front that's coming through, pushing right up the west coast over Friday and into the weekend, Bill.
1: And it's also going to deliver some rain to parts of the southwest land division by the looks of it, Caroline.
0: Yes, correct. So today and coming into Wednesday, we're looking at pretty much sunny conditions through the southwest land division. Coming into Wednesday, we will see some of that high cloud pushing across. But the cold front is really coming in. A series of cold fronts is probably the best way to describe it over from Thursday through to early next week. So on overnight Wednesday into Thursday is when we'll start seeing some of those showers develop around the southwest capes. Probably after midnight, we'll see the showers around the southwest cape. That's some prefrontal activity that's happening ahead of the cold front. And then the cold front will gradually move north and east over those southwest capes during the morning, around Perth through to Albany around lunchtime, early afternoon, and then continuing to move further north and east, getting around the Durin Bay to Durin Bay Inner Abbott area through to Ravensthorpe around sunset coming into Thursday, and then by midnight sort of looking around that Coral Bay or just getting into that Shark Bay area as I just mentioned there through to all the southwest land division. Coming into Friday, that cold front will continue to move north and east. And then we have a second cold front, which is moving through later on Friday into Saturday. This second cold front is probably a little bit more of a windier cold front because the low that's associated with it pushes a little bit closer to the coast. So windier cold front coming into that one later on Friday through Saturday, but still expecting showers throughout. And then coming into Sunday, we will see a gradual easing of those showers. Thunderstorms are possible on Thursday through western districts, mostly coastal, associated ahead of the cold front and as the cold front moves through. Similar for Friday with that second burst and the second cold front moving through, and then the thunderstorms become confined to the western south coast by Saturday. Now, from a rainfall perspective, there are possible heavy falls possible with the ahead of the cold front and with the cold front from around or sort of through the Perth metro or Perth area down through to the southwest capes. That's likely to be mostly coastal. And there is a chance that we could get some heavy rainfalls, though, extending up the coast further to Geraldton area. Yes, we might see some decent falls. From a rainfall perspective, just going through, so for Thursday, most of the rainfall will be through coastal parts south of around Durian Bay. So if we go Durian Bay through to around northern and to the south coast around that Windy Harbour area, 20 to 35 millimetres. Could see the odd isolated heavier fall, 50 to 60 millimetres, most likely with thunderstorms. As we go further north around Dongara, getting through to around the Albany area, 5 to 15 millimetres, a little bit more possibly as you get towards the south coast. And then Geraldton towards Bremer Bay area is 1 to 5 millimetres. And then that Kalbarri through Southern Cross and towards Esperance is probably less than a millimetre, maybe less than 2 millimetres as you get closer towards that south coast. So most of the rainfall and associated with that first front is going to be through the southwestern half of the southwest land division, not getting all the way through into those further northeastern in ag areas. Coming into Friday, Bell, the remnants of that band and the heaviest rainfall is going to be more through the central west district. So 15 to 30 millimetres, possibly isolated 50 to 60 millimetres still sort of through an area from between sort of Geraldton, Kalbarri through to possibly around Lancelin and then getting into Mora, possibly even a little bit further inland. It will depend exactly

0: on the position of that band and where those thunderstorms do form, but sort of there's a pocket in there which looks like it's going to be the heaviest rainfall. Outside of that area, 5 to 15 millimetres with some isolated heavier falls towards the lower and southwest coast. And then as we progress further inland, looking at 1 to 5 millimetres coming into Friday. And then for Saturday, generally 1 to 5 millimetres through the southwest land division, a little bit more, 5 to 15 millimetres south of Perth and that southwest Cape area. And there is still a little bit of a pocket, possibly getting 5 to 8 millimetres through northwestern parts of the southwest land division, Bell.
1: Thank you for those details this afternoon, Caroline. 22 to 1. It does sound like there's some rain on the way for parts of the state a little later this week. But Richard Hudson, has there been much in the last 24 hours?
2: No, and basically nothing, but the figures that I do have, I sort of have a few doubts about them. In the southwest, the official reading for Chapman Hill is 16, but I'm not sure that's accurate. I was chatting to Caroline a moment ago, and she thinks that might be a bit dodgy too. Pemberton had 4 mils, but that was over 3 days, and the only other one to register anything was Willie Abrup with 3. That's at the Deepherd station. But I'm not sure that one's accurate either.
1: 21 to 1 here on the Country Hour. And everyone's been talking about Sam Neill, the actor who died. We had the news yesterday and so many people have been raving about him. The filmmaker Steven Spielberg, Laura Dern, Jeff Goldblum, Jimmy Barnes, the list goes on and on. It sounds like he was a really lovely guy.
2: Yeah, the news certainly struck a chord with a lot of people yesterday afternoon, and I was chatting to some mates in the evening and everyone was talking about it. And I reckon if New Zealand had a Country Hour, I'm actually sure Sam Neill would have been a listener. He and his family have an organic winery in central Otago, and he has some livestock as well. Small number. Did see a funny clip of him on the Graham Norton show talking about how he has names for some of his animals. Meryl Streep for his chook. And he said, in all fairness, you can't eat Meryl Streep. Susan Sarandon and Angelica Houston for his sheep, and one of his cows is called Helena Bonham Carter. But my favourite memory of Sam Neill is actually him playing Hector in Hunt for the Wilder People. Hector's a man of few words, but he and his wife are on their own on a farm in New Zealand, and they decide to take on a young and slightly overweight foster care boy called Ricky Baker.
3: What do you want to do? You hungry? That's a silly question, isn't it? Look at you.
4: You ever worked on a farm before? You're just ornamental.
3: Heck, just remember when we first met, you weren't much good to anyone. Just a scruffy white drifter who smelled like methylated spirits.
5: Good night.
3: Eh? What's that there?
5: Good night.
3: Jeez, heck, you bloody idiot.
4: What?
5: Man, you guys got a lot of dead stuff around here.
4: Mm.
5: Saw a dead sheep the other day. Maggots in it. There's heaps of maggots. Maggots wriggling in that sheep like moving rice. Yuck. That was my haiku about maggots. It's called Maggots. This counselor lady made me do them when I got in trouble. They helped me express my feelings. Their poems
3: made
5: up of...
3: Yeah, I know what a haiku is.
5: I got heaps of them. Want to hear another one?
3: Sure.
5: Okay. Kingy, you wanker. You asshole. I hate you heaps. Please die soon in pain. That was called Kingy, you wanker.
3: Yeah, okay, gotcha. Gotcha. That's enough haikus for today.
6: Ricky Baker, now you are 13 years old. You are a teenager and you're as good as gold.

0: One of the all-time best quotes. Have you ever worked on a farm before, or are you just ornamental? Our little farewell to New Zealand actor Sam Neill, who died at the age of 78. 13 minutes to 1 o'clock, just before one, heading to Mouchet for the results of the sheep market. In other livestock news today, though, for the first time in 20 years, cattle producers are getting the chance to review the value of the $5 per head levy they pay at the point of sale. More than $50 million a year is collected from the grass-fed beef industry to fund marketing, research and biosecurity work that's done by Meat and Livestock Australia and Animal Health Australia. Cattle Australia's Chief Executive Will Evans says the review is a good opportunity to have a close look at what the levy supports and funds.
1: One of the things about the last review that occurred 20 years ago was it was specifically focused on the marketing aspect of the levy. We've taken a much broader view this time and said, look, we haven't reviewed how all of these streams are functioning at the moment, how all of these investments are functioning, nor how is the architecture and the system around it servicing the performance of these things. So we've taken a very broad view. We do want to hear about specific details of issues that people may have, but what we're trying to say is this entire system underpins biosecurity for the cattle industry, animal health planning, underpins a national residue service testing for trade and market access. There's huge investments in R&D, there's huge investments in marketing. We want to understand how are producers perceiving all of those things, where are they delivering value, and where do we need to see some changes made to make sure that we're continuing to future-proof and build for the future.
2: Does it necessarily, inevitably lead to an increase in the levy?
1: Not necessarily. So more than $50 million, $60 million are collected from the cattle industry year. For the last 5 years, it's been over $50 million. These things are invested in a number of different areas. I mean, I think anyone hears that a review is happening and it hasn't happened for a long time and immediately jumps to this is going to increase. We want to present the full system and say, these are all of the opportunities available to us to additionally leverage some of these funds. There are some programs that we're looking at that have been massively successful, and we want to say, well, what's the future of this program? We want to present this to the industry and say, there is a huge value in this system currently. Do we think we're fully realizing it, or do we think we need to do better? So we're not jumping immediately to it needs to go up. What we're jumping to is there is value here. Are we realizing it? Do we need to do better at realizing it, or do we need to add additional funds to it? So it's a very broad scope. It's not an automatic, we think this needs to increase.
2: And what's your message to cattle producers around their chance to be involved?
1: I think sometimes there's a feeling in our industry that, oh, you know, I don't participate in these things. Like my perspective doesn't matter. It's not important. That's not true. Everyone contributes to this system and everyone's views and perspectives are important. So if you don't have time to come to a face-to-face meeting, please try to come to an online meeting. If you don't have time to do that, please try to fill out a survey. If you can't fill out a survey, send us an email. If you can't send us an email, send us a letter. If none of that works, give me a call. We really want to capture as much feedback and guidance as we can. Cattle Australia and, you know, obviously we've set up an independent committee to guide and advise us on this process. But Cattle Australia is a body that represents cattle producers. We want to incorporate everyone's views and we want to make sure that we're capturing them. This isn't a process designed to exclude anybody. For the last 6 months, this has been an enormous amount of work. The commitment and dedication and time that people have given to this has been substantial. And every person involved in this is a cattle producer who derives their livelihood from the cattle industry. So none of the things that we're doing are designed to exclude or marginalise anybody. What we're really trying to do is build a collective future where everyone feels that they can participate as much as possible. So that's the vision, I guess, of where we're going.
0: Will Evans, he's the Chief Executive of Cattle Australia. That's the peak body for the grass-fed beef industry. He was speaking to Kelly Buchanan. The consultation kicks off in Queensland this week and then it goes to South Australia, Victoria and Tasmania, then New South Wales, Western Australia and the Northern Territory for those consultation meetings before the end of August. 13 to 1. Goat producers are also reviewing their research and marketing levy paid at the point of sale. The proposal would see the levy more than double, from 37.7 cents per head to 90 cents for the first jump since 1997. John Falkenhagen is president of the Goat Industry Council of Australia and believes the industry needs the extra investment to take it to the next level.
3: We've

0: changed, matured and grown since 1997 to the awesome industry that we have today, hence why we need to increase the levy just to support the maturity of the industry.
1: For those not in the industry, what is this levy going towards? I suppose even those in the industry might not even know what it's going towards, but what do they pay for?
0: So the levy supports research and development through MLA. It supports marketing through MLA, biosecurity activity through Animal Health Australia, and the residue testing through National Residue Survey.
1: So, John, you touched on this a little bit, but tell us about what, if this new levy came in, what the increase would be.
0: So the current levy is 37.7 cents. Divided apportionally between those four levy streams. And the proposal is to change that levy to 90 cents and also change the apportionment between those levy streams where we actually need it to support our industry and the size at which we are today.
1: And that's gone on, I guess, projections of where things might be going moving forward?
0: Yeah, it's certainly looking at our buy value and our needs as an industry going forward, where we actually don't have the funds to support our industry currently and we need to increase them fairly dramatically. So, yeah, looking at where we are as well as into the future to support us in the maturing of this great industry.
2: Goat Industry Council of Australia President John Falkenhagen speaking to Brooke Neindorf. 11 minutes to 1 o'clock. Well, farmers who've held onto their sheep and cattle through some tough seasons are being rewarded with high prices for their livestock in sale yards across the country. Just last week, mutton price records were broken in Ballarat, and Bendigo recorded possibly the lowest numbers of livestock ever yarded at the centre, which obviously push the prices up again. Industry market analyst with Episode 3, Matt Dalgleish, says for sheep and lamb, it's a story about supply.
3: If you look over the last, say, 4 weeks, just in Victoria and looking at mutton and lamb specifically, we measure that every month in terms of yarding levels, and we express it as a percentile. So for those that don't know how percentile works, zero's the lowest you can go historically and 100% the highest. For sheep in Victorian sale yards across the month, the percentile was sitting at 13%, so incredibly low, and for lamb it was 18%. So both of those are pretty much the lowest in the country. And then when you go outside of Victoria, South Australia is not too dissimilar, marginally higher than Victoria, but still both below 20% for percentiles for theirs. So there's a real, obviously it's winter, so there's a real shortage at the moment of lamb and mutton, so that's kind of helping to underpin some of this pricing.
4: Are the low stock numbers a reflection of the really awful market that we saw in spring 2023?
3: Yeah, it has been. And when you look too as well, this kind of missed a lot of people. MLA revised their flock, both their flock estimates and also their projections for what's going to happen this year and the next few years in terms of growth or decline in the flock. And that was revised in March so that they actually demonstrated that rather than going through a bit of a rebuild phase back in 2023, we've actually been in a liquidation phase since probably about 2022. So, and they're projecting that liquidation to continue. So there has been a slow and steady whittling away of the flock, and obviously the seasons we had in the south, in South Australia, in Western Vic, parts of New South Wales last year didn't encourage any growth in terms of how bad the season was. Now, this season's obviously much better, but I think what we're seeing now is that legacy of a couple of bad seasons in a few key areas. And, that's led us into this pathway of very tight supplies.
4: Which is very rewarding for people that did hang on to their sheep through that period. So how long can people that are selling sheep into the market expect these prices to remain high?
3: Well, it looks certainly through the rest of winter and into early spring. If you think historically, particularly in Victoria, we tend to see our flush begin after South Australia. South Australia's flush starts to come, kind of mid to late October, and then ours is kind of early to mid-November is when our bigger numbers start to hit. So, obviously when those numbers start to come forward, we will see a bit of softening. But, yeah, up until then, I think we're looking at probably sitting at reasonably strong historic levels. We may still get a little bit further climb, but you've got to think as well that at these levels, trade lamb yesterday, I think, was close to 1250 carcass weight. At those levels, it's very difficult in some offshore markets to kind of add that cost on. And so on the processing side of the equation, there's probably not much in it for them, and it's quite difficult to move product. And we have seen on the export side, there has been a bit of a softer start to the season than what we saw this time last year. There are a few green shoots, but you know, some of the export markets, like your China's and indeed into the Middle East with the issues in Iran and some of the logistical kind of issues around freight, air freight and shipping access, that's seen some softness of demand out of the Middle Eastern region just because it's difficult to get access in that kind of hot zone sometimes. That's kind of taken some of the sting out as well. So there are a few things there that could keep the market kind of not surging too much higher despite the tight supplies.
4: How are prices going in the cattle market?
3: Also good, yeah. And so we've seen, we had a little bit of a softening in the last week or so on the cattle side, but we're talking levels coming off from fairly historic highs. If you look at something like, the heavy steer, that's still sitting at 450 cents live weight or thereabouts. So, you know, the last few days, a bit of weakness, but compared to this time last year, heavy steer is nearly 90 cents above where it was this time last year on a live weight basis. And for some of the other lighter or your feeder categories have been going really strong. You know, feeder steers are, you know, 130 cents above where they were this time last year. And the restockers, because the season has actually turned and been quite good on you know, a lot of the country now, north and south, the restocker, whether it's heifer or steer, they're up, you know, 150 to 160, nearly 170 cents higher than what they were this time last year. So that market is very strong as well.
4: And how long can cattle producers expect that run to continue?
3: Oh, look, I think we're going to see these kind of historic levels and kind of nudging towards, you know, historic levels for probably a good part of this year, even with the fact that we've hit the Chinese safeguard for beef, and we're probably about a month away from hitting the South Korean safeguard as well. So that will take some of the demand away. But again, like I said before, that in the beef space, specifically globally, there's a massive shortage. And our biggest competitor in some of those key markets like Japan, like China, like South Korea is the US. And US cattle, because of how tight their market is, US cattle are sitting about 43% above Australian cattle prices even now. So yeah, even with some of those tariffs being applied, maybe not the Chinese one's a bit higher at 55%, so that'll make us a little bit tougher to put product into there. But when the South Korean tariff gets hit, when the safeguard triggers, it's a 24% increase. It goes up to 24% from 5%. So it'll make it a bit trickier, but at 24%, we're probably still going to be, you know, reasonably competitive against the US into South Korea, even despite, the tariff being applied.
4: Let's head back to Australia now domestically. With the cost of living crisis going on in the background, how are consumers, along with retailers and at the wholesale level, buying red meat? Has that reduced?
3: I think in these type of events, when we have not just a crunch in terms of, you know, higher prices for red meats, but also we're seeing high price. You know, we've come off the back of the fuel price has improved a little bit. Now we've got changes to the government kind of tax position, so that'll put prices back up a bit for fuel. You know, there's other kind of factors, higher interest rates. There's a lot of things flowing into that cost price squeeze for the consumer. When we see this happen, people don't stop eating meat entirely, but there's definitely sometimes trade down. So you might go, you know, instead of getting the steak cut, you'll get another kind of cheaper and slower cooked cut, or you might go to a mince type product, or if you, you know, move out of the red meat space, you can go across to chicken or pork, which are obviously, you know, from a price perspective, a lot more competitive in that intensive sector. They, you know, they kind of manage to keep their costs of production a little bit kind of more efficient. And so, you know, there are consumers that will, you know, if their dietary scenario, or, you know, they don't have any religious restrictions around eating pork, say, they can switch across to that and kind of do a bit more value buying from time to time. They don't stop eating red meat, but, you know, they might be a bit more selective about when they have the expensive stuff.
2: Industry market analyst with episode 3, Matt Dalgleish. He was speaking to Jane McNaughton. 4 minutes to 1.
5: Hello, I'm Andy Park. Join me for The World Today. The US reverses course on the Strait of Hormuz, reinstating its naval blockade, even imposing their own tolls, something the US said is illegal when the Iranians do it. It's been 25 years now since the disappearance of British backpacker Peter Falconio, whose body has still not been found. And more than 2,000 sexual extortion complaints spark a warning to young men to not get caught in a web of extortion.
2: 2.5 to 1 here on the Country Hour. Time to head to the market. 6,491 sheep and lambs were penned for sale at the Mouchay market today, and that is up 600 on last week's numbers. Tracy Kilner, what was the makeup of the yarding today?
6: Lambs once again dominated the numbers, with prices trending up with demand. The extra heavyweight lambs sold at $316. The small offering of sheep category saw most classes gain with demand, with the heavy ewe mutton selling to $270, while Weathers topped at $300 a head. One pen of new season lambs sold for $278. The old season lambs weighing under 16 kilos carcass weight made from 120 to 188, while weights under 18 kilos carcass weight made up to $228 a head. Trade weight lambs sold from 197 to 265, while the heavier lambs sold from 250 to $316. Good numbers of ram lambs continue to gain with demand, selling from 160 to 340 for the heaviest. A small yarding of merino weather hoggets made $144 to $205 for stores, while heavyweights sold at $258. Merino ewe hoggets made from $239 up to $255 a head. Heavy crossbred hoggets returned $170 to $261. Low numbers of store ewes sold from $140 to $170. Medium weights made up to $220, and heavyweights returned $220 to $270 a head. Mature weathers sold from $190 to $300, while the mature rams ranged from $125 to $240 a head. This has been Tracy Kilner for Meat and Livestock Australia's National Livestock Reporting Service.
2: Thank you for going through those details, Tracy. Almost 6,500 head yarded today, sheep and lambs yarded today. But if you break that down, the 6,500 total, 5,000 were lambs, so very heavily weighted to the lambs. Just repeating one of our main stories today, that Transport Minister Rita Saffiotti says the government is assessing and analysing the Rail Safety Bill, which was introduced to Parliament by the state opposition last month. And she says one of the concerns raised has been the safety concerns raised by train drivers. And the minister said that really needs to be addressed before taking it any further. If you want to have a listen back to the show, just download the ABC Listen app and search for The Country Hour. 1 o'clock.
7: Good afternoon. Brianna Shepherd with ABC Radio News. WA police say they've seen an increase in the prevalence of privately manufactured firearms, or PMFs, with more than 200 seized in WA since January last year. Callum Lidlow has the details.
8: Police say 52 PMFs were seized between January and April this year alone, continuing the upward trend in makeshift weapon production, a trend they say is linked to organised crime networks. 3D printers allow criminals to produce cheap, semi-automatic firearms which, without a serial number, are difficult to trace. A 41-year-old man was sentenced in April to 9.5 years jail for multiple offences, including the manufacture of prohibited weapons. He was found to have used a 3D printer to produce guns and knuckle dusters and possess the plans and files for other contraband. Police say they're increasing their focus on PMFs through training to help combat the threat.
7: Former WA Premier Colin Barnett says one of the biggest regrets from his premiership was not building a zoo in the Perth Hills. Mr Barnett was the Liberal member for Cottesloe for 27 years and served as Premier between 2008 and 2017. Speaking to 102.5 ABC Perth, Mr Barnett says while he's proud to have worked on Perth Stadium and Elizabeth Quay, he wishes he'd followed other states in creating an open-range zoo.
9: There are open-range zoos, whatever they're called, in pretty well every other state. Some have got more than one. I think that would have been a fantastic thing to achieve. So I didn't have many disappointments. I think pretty well everything I tried worked out and we achieved. But that was the one thing that I thought would have been really good to do.
7: The City of Mandurah has apologised for what it says was a policy oversight which led to a family's pleas for the replacement of two memorial benches to be rejected. The benches at Binney's Beach honoured brothers Ryan and Wade McCurdy, who died in separate accidents in 2008 and 2009. The McCurdy family says they've consistently maintained the benches, but they were washed out to sea in a recent storm. City Chief Executive Casey Mihalvilovich has told 102.5 ABC Perth, while the new policy wasn't flawless, it is important.
10: The new policy was really established just to ensure that the requests, and we receive hundreds for memorials and parks and beach areas, we could actually ensure that the wide open spaces are available.
7: Overseas now, and Iran says it's been hitting oil tankers in the Strait of Hormuz after US President Donald Trump declared he'll charge a toll for safe passage through the vital shipping route. The BBC's David Willis has more.
11: This is, of course, not the first time that Donald Trump has threatened to impose a tax on cargo going through the Strait of Hormuz, even though his Secretary of State, Marco Rubio, made clear just a few weeks ago in conversations he had with the media that international waterways should never be the subject of tolls. They should remain open.
7: Australian National University International Law Professor Don Rothwell says imposing tolls violates rules governing international straits.
12: Consistently, international law under the 1982 UN Convention on the Law of the Sea, and indeed customary international law, and that's particularly important because neither the United States or Iran are parties to the convention, but both the convention and customary international law absolutely prohibit the imposition of tolls.
7: The death toll from a huge fire in a bar in Thailand's capital has risen to at least 30. Bangkok officials say more than 70 people remain hospitalised, with 24 of them in a critical condition. The blaze broke out late on Sunday near the bar stage, cutting power and engulfing the room with smoke. An investigation into the cause of the fire and whether the bar was following safety regulations is ongoing. And in the AFL, Geelong isn't losing hope. Forward Jeremy Cameron could return before the end of the season. Cameron will miss 4 to 6 weeks to get surgery on the collarbone he broke during Saturday's clash against the GWS Giants. With 6 rounds to go, the Cats are ninth and need to finish in the top 10 to play finals. Coach Chris Scott says Cameron's a good enough player to make a quick comeback.
13: We saw this through our pre-season where he had the arm issue, where he couldn't handle the footy as much, but he could run. And he's a footballer. He just, it's not like we'll be sitting there saying, is the lack of football a problem? Like, we'd be confident that he could come in and play well, assuming he's physically okay. But I think that's a big assumption right at the moment.
7: Perth's weather, sunny today, heading for a forecast top of 21 degrees. Right now in town, it's 20 degrees. 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
5: Hello, nice to be with you. I'm Andy Park and this is The World Today, coming to you from Gadigal Land in Sydney. This Tuesday, thousands of young Aussie men snared in online sexual extortion at catastrophic levels, prompting warnings. And the search for Peter Falconio, an outback murder mystery witch, 25 years on, continues to linger, especially at the front bar of one famous NT watering hole.
14: One in every second person that comes up here brings up the case and would like to know a little bit more. They have their own ideas. The people just want to know who had done it.
5: Campus life remains under the spotlight at the Royal Commission into Anti-Semitism and Social Cohesion. Today, it's the experience of Jewish academics. Some have detailed intimidation and harassment and some frightening encounters with masked protesters at their university workplaces. As the universities themselves prepare to front the inquiry this week, they're being forced to implement new standards of practice under a plan outlined by the federal government this week, a plan which has also drawn criticism. Here's Bridget Fitzgerald.
15: It was a scene he never expected to be confronted with. When Professor Stephen Prower arrived at work on the 9th of October 2024, he came face to face with more than a dozen intruders, most wearing masks.
16: I don't know what their intentions were, but when a Jewish person with some experience of what happens in Israel sees a masked person, you can only see their eyes, the rest of them are covered with a keffiyeh. This is a classic terrorist pose, if you like, very familiar to most people. For the benefit of those who've never experienced that, it's a little bit like being in a bank and someone walking in with a balaclava over their head. Although they might be there to make a withdrawal, I think most people would be alarmed. And this was only 1 year after the atrocities in Israel, and so I was very perturbed. I had no idea at that stage if it was a protest, if it was a terrorist attack.
15: The group of pro-Palestinian protesters occupied his office that day to accuse him of supporting a genocide in Gaza. As a physics professor at the University of Melbourne, Stephen Prower leads a joint PhD program, which is part of a partnership with the Hebrew University of Jerusalem. In evidence before the Royal Commission today, he says it was that role, as well as his visibility as a Jewish staff member and comments he made during a pro-Israel rally that he believes made him a target.
16: I think that if people see that they could do this to me in order to try to chill people's enthusiasm for collaboration with people that they don't agree with, then it could happen to anybody.
15: Stephen Prower says his research is not in any way related to military work. He says following the incident where protesters targeted his office, he was the subject of a death threat that had been graffitied on the university campus. He says campus security knew about the graffiti and removed it, but no one connected to the university alerted him. He only learned about it later when he was told by police.
16: I just was flabbergasted that the university could ignore a threat like that and remove it and not tell me about it. But I was deeply disappointed with the university.
15: At the time of the protests against Professor Prower, then Vice Chancellor of the University of Melbourne, Duncan Maskell, condemned the students' actions, stating he was shocked and appalled by the behaviour. The university's interim Vice Chancellor, Glyn Davis, will appear before the commission on Wednesday. In a plan announced by the federal government this week, Australian universities will be required to adhere to new enforceable standards to address discrimination, including anti-Semitism. Vicky Thompson is the chief executive of the Group of Eight, which represents Australia's largest universities.
17: There's two issues here. There are the governance standards, which the government is introducing, and then there's the requirement for universities to have a definition of racism. And sitting under that, a definition of anti-Semitism, Islamophobia and racism directed towards First Nations people.
15: Vicky Thompson says the Royal Commission has highlighted serious issues with university processes.
17: There's clearly an issue in public confidence in our institutions, and that is not acceptable from our perspective, and we need to do better. And that's why we are trying to do better as we can, working with government and also our own institutions, putting in place different measures.
15: In a statement, a collection of Muslim organisations have said creating definitions around anti-Semitism, Islamophobia and racism against First Nations peoples will mean communities not represented by these specific groups will get left behind. The coalition is calling for the establishment of a dehumanisation framework, a single standard to deal with complaints relating to racism and discrimination.
5: Bridget Fitzgerald there. Thousands of Australians, mainly young men, are being snared in online sexual extortion rackets known as sextortion. It's when victims are manipulated into sharing nude or sexual photos privately, but are then threatened with the wider publication of those images to family or bosses if they don't pay a ransom. The problem has become so bad, so rapidly, the eSafety Commissioner says sexual extortion in boys and young men has reached catastrophic proportions, and yet experts argue it could be much, much worse than reported. Here's Kimberly Price.
18: More than 2,200 complaints of sextortion were made to the nation's online safety watchdog between July and December last year. Of those, young men aged 18 to 24 made up more than a third of complaints, and teenagers are increasingly being targeted.
19: There's not a school in the world that I have spoken in that is not for victims of sextortion. That's how widespread this is.
18: Susan McLean is a cyber safety expert.
19: I would put the number much higher because it is a very underreported crime. It is the number one crime type affecting teen boys in Australia at the moment.
18: Sextortion is essentially blackmail, where a person threatens to share an intimate image of a victim unless they give in to their demands. Susan McLean says criminals often follow the same script when targeting their victims, starting with a message or friend request on social media.
19: Then I'll start to chat, and then the chat will be sexy, flirty, very normal in inverted commas teenage chat. Mostly, the offending account will send a nude photo. Hey, do you like the look of this? And then they're convinced to send one back, so they do. And then within 3 minutes, if you don't pay, I will ruin your life.
18: Ben Vassalo is the CEO of The Man Cave, a mental health charity for boys and young men. He's wary of the long-term impact sextortion could raise.
20: What I'm concerned about is not just the obvious immediate effects around mental health and suicide, but also the feeling of shame. How's that going to show up longer term, particularly for young men and teenage boys, when it comes to sexual shame? How's that going to show up for them long term in future relationships, particularly intimate partner relationships?
21: Sexual extortion is reached catastrophic proportions, I'd say.
18: Julie Inman-Grant is the eSafety Commissioner. She says Victoria's coroner has linked 17 suicides to sextortion.
21: There's a manifesto that shows these organized criminals how to, you know, put high pressure tactics on to isolate the young people and to panic them to get them to pay. It's a horrendous crime that, you know, in the worst case scenario, leads to extreme mental distress and sometimes suicide.
18: The eSafety Commission says they have a 98% success rate in removing intimate content when it's reported, but warned offenders are getting more sophisticated.
21: They're using generative AI to create very attractive personas. They're using face swapping technologies, which are very convincing, and voice cloning technologies.
18: Julian Grant says there are serious gaps in how tech companies are tackling sextortion.
21: 5 years ago, I sent intelligence reports to companies like Snap and Instagram saying, hey, we can see that these criminals are literally colonizing your platforms. They don't have appropriate reporting pathways. They're just not hardening the platforms enough. They're making children very vulnerable, and it's all about maintaining profit.
18: Communications Minister Annika Wells is warning social media companies to do more to reduce harm online.
22: They have the tools, they have the resources, and yet they are choosing not to use them with full effect. My message for big tech is this: there are no excuses here. Big tech is required under Australian law to protect Australians online from illegal material or face fines of up to $54.6 million.
18: Cyber expert Susan McLean says it's important for parents to have open conversations with their children about sextortion and for victims not to send money.
19: Take screenshots, anything that's identifying the screen name of the account, bank details that you might have had to pay the money in, and then report to the platform what has happened and block the user. The minute you block them, you are useless to them.
18: Susan McLean urges people to report sextortion to police and the Australian Centre to Counter Child Exploitation.
5: Kimberly Price and Alexandra Humphreys there. And if you or anyone you know needs help, you can call Lifeline on 13 11 14. I'm Andy Park. 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Just search for The World Today. Overseas, and the US has launched fresh missile attacks on Iran and reinstated its naval blockade of the Strait of Hormuz as the war in the Middle East appears to be ramping up once again. Donald Trump is vowing to seize control of the vital shipping route, and in a new turn, he's saying other countries should pay the US for securing safe passage. It comes as global oil prices experience the biggest single-day spike since 2020. Here's Nick Grimm.
23: How long do you expect this to take, and what's the legal
24: take
23: basis?
24: Take what?
23: The war.
24: Well, I think it's going very fast. We've demolished their military.
25: Events are gathering pace, and Donald Trump wants Iran to know if it thinks it can implement a loathsome plot to blackmail the global community, then two can play it at that game.
24: We are just going forward. We're attacking them tonight. We're taking out all of their capability for anything having to do with the Strait, with the Hormuz Strait. And I think in the end, we will end up discontrolling the whole thing.
25: And that, the president says, could see the US imposing its own tolls on shipping traversing the waterway, calling himself the guardian angel of the Strait.
24: They are crazy, and we're not going to put it up. Yeah, I want to be reimbursed because we're protecting a very rich portion of the world. We're spending money. And so what we've done is we are going to be reimbursed for protection. We're protecting by the countries that we're helping.
25: Donald Trump has floated charging shipping an amount equal to 20% of cargoes carried through the Strait in exchange for keeping it open as it was prior to the United States and Israel launching their war on Iran back in February. Back then, the Strait was regarded as international waters free for all to use. That fact not lost on the Iranian regime. Its Foreign Ministry spokesman Ismail Baghaei saying, "You can plainly see that over these past 4 months, our region has been plunged into such insecurity and turmoil because of the American military presence." The new tensions have seen oil prices rise, though they remain well below the highs they reached during the height of the war, when crude traded for close to $120 a barrel. Here, it's fuelling talk of a fresh energy shock to the Australian economy, though acting Federal Infrastructure and Transport Minister Christy McBain is acknowledging the road ahead is far from clear.
0: Oh, look, we'll wait to see what happens here, but as I said, we've called for de-escalation. We know that there needs to be an agreement that is struck and one that lasts, because otherwise it is Australian households and consumers who ultimately end up paying the price. But we'll continue to play our part here and continue to call for that de-escalation. We haven't seen the crisis escalate as perhaps everyone thought it might, but I think it is really important that, you know, shipping continues to be free wherever it goes, and make sure that there isn't, you know, any adverse outcomes to people who are ultimately ferrying these ships around.
25: The federal opposition, meanwhile, is urging the Albanese government to protest any move to impose charges on shipping. Dan Tehan is the Shadow Minister for Energy and Emissions Reduction.
1: Yes, I think they should be raising concerns if it does become the official position, because the precedent that would set would be highly, highly damaging to our economic interests, and I think to the globe's economic interests, if this then led to a further escalation of this type of tolling across the world. It's absolutely essential that these waterways remain free from any sort of toll system of any one country dictating the terms of passage, because that would set a dangerous precedent right across the world.
25: The heightened tensions have seen oil futures spiking by over 9%, prompting concern about the prospect of higher petrol prices in Australia. Already in some areas, fuel retailers have been accused of price hikes of up to 30 cents a litre in the last week. Meanwhile, Australian motorists can expect to see petrol and diesel prices jump further on August 2nd, when the federal government's fuel excise discount is set to expire. Unless, that is, it's extended again. The federal government maintains it's continuing to monitor events.
5: Nick Grimm there. Well, for more on the US reinstating the blockade of ships in the Strait of Hormuz, ANU Professor Don Rothwell is one of Australia's leading experts in maritime law. Don, this seems to completely contradict previous US statements that the Strait must be toll-free. Just a few weeks ago, US Secretary of State Marco Rubio said the Iranians imposing tolls is illegal under international law. So let me ask you, Don, can the US impose a 20% toll on ships in the Strait? Is that legal?
12: No, and I guess we can start there from two propositions. The first is that consistently international law under the 1982 UN Convention on the Law of the Sea, and indeed customary international law, and that's particularly important because neither the United States or Iran are parties to the convention, but both the convention and customary international law absolutely prohibit the imposition of tolls, and that's been an ongoing and consistent position that all members of the international community have accepted forever, really, in terms of the way in which this body of law operates within what's called an international strait. And most importantly, for those purposes, the Strait of Hormuz is an international strait. And then the second reason why this cannot be imposed is that the United States is effectively seeking to act here as a maritime occupying power, if you like. Broadly under the provisions of the Fourth Geneva Convention, even if you are an occupying power, whether it's over the land or the sea, you cannot engage in any form of economic activity, such as the imposition of a toll for any vessel passing through a waterway that you might be controlling.
5: What's your read on Trump here? In recent weeks, he certainly seems increasingly very frustrated, lashing the Iranians as scum. Does this signify that the Iranians are playing a long game, that Trump is trying to play a short one and losing by charging for the US military's protection? Is he trying to reassure Republicans that the cost of this war is not going to be onerous on the US?
12: Oh, very much so. And I think it needs to be acknowledged, Andy, that Trump alluded a few weeks ago to the fact that he was thinking about the imposition of tolls, but then, as you rightly pointed out, Marco Rubio pushed back on that, and so that threat subsided, but now it seems to have come into much clearer focus. And I think what Trump has begun to understand is that for the majority of the states in the international community, their principal focus is restoring navigation and shipping rights through the Strait of Hormuz because of the economic impact that that's having for literally every state around the world at the moment. And so Trump's getting pressure, I think, from everyone around the world to get this resolved. And this is one way that he's seeking to resolve it, but in the most extraordinary possible manner.
5: Surprisingly, Iranian Foreign Minister Abbas Araghchi said Mr. Trump was absolutely right, that whoever provided safe transit through the strait should be paid. 20% is, of course, too much. We will be fair, end quote. I mean, these two global powers are starting to sound like competing security firms, really, aren't they?
12: Very much so. And of course, we know that it was the Iranians who initially floated the idea of tolls a month or so back. That at the time got pushed back. We then had a very interesting response by Indonesia suggesting that they might be considering the imposition of tolls in the Strait of Malacca. That very much got shut down within Malaysia and regionally. So the whole question of the imposition of tolls on any international strait around the world is incredibly sensitive. And whether it's the United States or the Iranians, virtually everyone will seek to ensure that this is not a precedent that gains any level of traction and acceptance.
5: So where does this leave shipping traffic through the Strait of Hormuz? And more broadly, where does it leave the ceasefire, which I think we can say for weeks has been something of a fig leaf over both sides' intention to control the strait?
12: The amount of shipping that's been passing through the strait is exceptionally below the standard level. So we're well beyond any levels of normality at the moment. And even if this US plan goes ahead, there will be enormous operational challenges associated with it. But in terms of the ceasefire, well, I think that from a legal perspective, there is really no ceasefire. We've seen effectively a resumption of hostilities. The United States is also suggesting that they're going to reimpose the blockade. That itself is an act of war. So I think we just have to assume that the previous negotiated announcements with respect to a ceasefire are really done and dusted. They may well be resumed in terms of a negotiated outcome in terms of a future ceasefire, but at the moment there's no real effective ceasefire in place.
5: ANU Professor Don Rothwell, a pleasure as always. Thank you so much.
12: Thanks, Andy.
5: Finally today, on the 25th anniversary of the murder of Peter Falconio, one criminologist says his killer, Bradley John Murdoch, may have told a fellow inmate the location of Peter's grave during his decades in prison before he died. Police say the record reward offered for information about the crime hasn't delivered any valuable new information, but they've vowed to keep working on the mystery. Here's Stephanie Smale.
2: It's been a quarter of a century since Peter Falconio disappeared and his girlfriend Joanne Lees escaped on a remote stretch of the Stuart Highway in the Northern Territory.
3: 25 years later, I think it still is something that really haunts the country, the family, and will continue to do so until we have those final answers.
2: Dr. Xanthi Weston is a criminologist at Central Queensland University. This is her take on Bradley John Murdoch's refusal to tell police where he dumped the British backpacker's body, even on his deathbed.
3: I'm not at all surprised that he took that secret to the grave, because people like Bradley Murdoch like power, and ultimately maintaining that secret was his power.
2: But Dr. Weston points out there's a good chance one of his fellow inmates in Darwin or Alice Springs would have been told where Peter Falconio's body is.
3: It is fairly likely that he did tell someone, because somebody like Bradley Murdoch would want to show off about their crime. So I wouldn't be at all surprised if he'd shared those details with somebody he trusted, somebody he was incarcerated with. And I still hope that that person may come forward. It's not too late. Peter's body could still be recovered.
18: The British backpacker was last seen near the outback town of Barrow Creek, 280 kilometres north of Alice Springs. Peter Falconio and his girlfriend, Joanne Lees, were ambushed after pulling over their van. Joanne Lees told police she heard a loud bang after Peter got out. She was tied up but escaped into nearby bushes where she hid for hours before flagging down a road train. Kevin, who works at the Barrow Creek Hotel, says the crime has had a lasting impact on locals.
14: They had a few police around here at the time, which was probably a shock to the community, and the community we used to try and help and try and find the body of him and stuff like that.
18: He says the outback murder is front of mind for visitors passing through.
14: One in every second person that comes up here brings up the case and would like to know a little bit more. They have their own ideas. The people just want to know who had done it. You know, Murdoch, was it really him and things like that? People have their own ideas and perception about the case.
18: Bradley John Murdoch was convicted of the murder of Mr. Falconio and the assault and attempted kidnapping of Joanne Lees. He went to his grave maintaining his innocence, dying of cancer at the age of 67 in Alice Springs last year. But the acting Northern Territory Police Commander, Mark Grieve, says police aren't giving up on the case.
4: We would be extremely hopeful to be able to, you know, find Peter's remains and repatriate to the Falconio family. Unfortunately, at this point in time, the only person who knows or definitely knows where he's buried is now no longer with us. And, you know, it's a sad, sad fact when you think that you may not be able to bring that sort of closure to a family.
18: A record $500,000 reward was offered for information about the crime weeks before Murdoch died. But Acting Commander Grieve says it hasn't led to any significant new information. He's not ruling out another ground search for Peter Falconio's body in the future, but says it would take a lot of resources.
4: Never say never. It's such a vast area that we need to take into consideration. We know that Bradley Murdoch drove back down to Alice Springs after the murder and then eventually made his way out to Broome. There's two possible routes that he could have taken to get to Broome, so that just widens the search area as well.
18: Police say they'll keep working to find the last piece of the puzzle in the notorious outback mystery.
5: Stephanie Smale reporting there. And that's all from the World Today team this Tuesday. Thanks for your company. Hope you can join me at the same time tomorrow. I'm Andy Park. Bye for now.

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1: G'day to those of you just tuning in right around Western Australia. I'm not sure if you've watched the series Alone Australia on SBS. We were just hearing from a Perth contestant who found herself dropped in the Arctic, and that is Slim's inspiration. He is after songs today that would sum up the experience of being on Alone Australia. Isolation, wilderness, hunger, survival. Send your songs through 0437 221025. Kathy and Dianella says, "You've got to be crazy," from Pink Floyd. I'm with you, Kathy. Paul and Dianella's song suggestion is Over the Hills and Far Away from Led Zeppelin. Brendan in Belmont says the song he wants for Alone would be I Will Survive, but the Cake version, not the Gloria Gaynor version. Keep them coming. You've got about half an hour. 0437 221025. What is the song that would sum up your experience if you were on the television program Alone Australia? Coming up this half hour, you are going to hear from somebody, if you're a cricket fan, that you will know well. He is one of this country's best cricketers, Mike Hussey. And it's a curious thing when you start talking about premature babies, just how many people come forward with a similar story. Well, Mike and his wife had not one but two premature babies in the NICU. He is going to share his experience in a few moments. First, though, let's get the news headlines. Brianna Shepherd's here.
2: Good afternoon. WA police say they've seen an increase in the prevalence of privately manufactured firearms, or PMFs, with more than 200 seized since January last year. PMFs consist of makeshift or 3D printed guns, which are difficult to trace due to their lack of serial numbers, and the increase is being linked to organised crime networks. The death toll from a bar fire in Thailand's capital has risen to at least 30. Bangkok officials say more than 70 people remain hospitalised, with 24 of them in a critical condition. An investigation into the cause of the fire and whether the bar was following safety regulations is ongoing. And the US will resume blockading traffic in and out of Iranian ports from tomorrow. President Donald Trump announced the blockade along with a 20% charge on cargo ships transiting the strait. The US conducted strikes on Iran overnight, with Tehran responding by attacks on neighbouring Gulf states. More news on the hour.
1: Thanks, Bree. Would you ever put your hand up for a loan? Have you watched it?
2: I have not watched it, and I think in part because there is absolutely no way that I would ever want to do that. I mean, I do love camping. But
1: with other people?
2: Exactly. That's like the ultimate thing. Just knowing that if you get scared or something crawls up your leg, like, you've got someone else there you can scream to.
1: Human companions. Yes. Okay, we will not sign you up. Thanks, Bree.
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1: Tabarak Al-Jarood's here with a weather update for you. Hi, Tabby.
3: Hi, Joe. Well, it was another fine sunny day across much of the state. That's all thanks to a strong

0: One is expected to arrive over the southwest capes on Thursday morning, followed by a second one on Friday afternoon, bringing another round of showers and gusty winds. So I'd make the most of the last sunny day we have tomorrow for a while. We're set to reach a warm top of 24 degrees in Perth, following a milder low of 11 overnight. And then it's back to wintry conditions from Thursday, a top of 21 and up to 30 millimetres of rain possible. Same conditions for Friday, and then back to 18 and 17 degrees over the weekend with some lingering showers, Jo.
1: Still far warmer than the climate of the Arctic Circle, I have to say. Yes. Would you ever, is it something that you would be interested? No, that's a big no from Tabby.
0: The closest I got to that was when I went to Borneo and was hiking the jungle, and I was telling my friends, I feel like I'm a celebrity, get me out of here. I was like, I can't do, especially with my fear of creepy crawlies. I felt like everything was on me. At least
1: not
0: for people
1: you.
0: To complain to.
1: Not for you. I've got a message from Kathy who says she's loved watching Alone. She's watched all the seasons, but no way could she cope with the cold. So her song would be Horror Movie by the Skyhawks. And Jen in Albany says All By Myself by Eric Carmen. That's pretty bang on. Trucker Brian's song suggestion is Pink Floyd's I Wish You Were Here. So
0: I would do I'm a Survivor.
1: I'm a Survivor. I like it. I like it. Thank you, Tabarak. It is 25 to 2. Australian cricketer Mike Hussey is going to share his experience having not one but two babies born prematurely and cared for in the NICU. That's coming up after some noise works.

0: Noise Works with Touch at 20 to 2 on 102.5 ABC Perth, and of course right across Western Australia. Now, a huge thank you to all of you who've already jumped on board and started knitting and dropping off goods for the mums and bubs of the neonatal units at King Edward Memorial Hospital. You have so generously responded. There is still time to get involved. If you can't knit, you can donate goods, things like nappies and onesies. And we're also inviting you to come along to the ABC studios and be part of the show on Wednesday, July 29. We'd love you to come along to our knit-in. If you'd like to come, just text through the word knit to 0437 22 1025. You'll get all the details. If you want to knit some beautiful little cardigans or teddy bears, you will also get a link to the patterns. And the organisation which is collecting all your knitted and donated goods is the Women and Infants Research Foundation. They have got people in their ranks from all walks of life, and the foundation's inaugural patron is none other than former Australian Test cricketer Mike Hussey and his wife Amy. Amy and Mike had not one but two babies born early, both at 28 weeks, and I'm delighted to say Mike is our special guest this afternoon. G'day, Mike.
1: G'day, Jo. Yeah, thanks for having me on.
0: I really needed your help this morning, I have to tell you. I had to do a quiz on the Brekkie Show, and Mark Gibson asked me what a silly mid-off is. I had no idea. I'm not known for my sporting knowledge. And I was like, I have no idea. Can you just explain what on earth a silly mid-off is?
1: Well, it is a silly position, that's for sure. It's someone that's standing right in front of the batsman in on the field, just on the offside. So, yeah, just on one side of the field and as close as they can possibly get. So it is a very dangerous position and a very silly one, and I certainly never put my hand up to go in there.
0: Okay, thank you for clearing that up. I needed that knowledge earlier. Now, Mike, so many people have shared their stories with us. I've spoken to mums who've lost babies, mums who've had premature babies, hospital volunteers, doctors, researchers. You're the dad of four kids now, but two of your babies were born early. Can you tell us a little bit about that experience?
1: Oh, yeah, it was amazing, really, because our first two pregnancies were quite normal, really. And so we just weren't expecting anything to go wrong with our third sort of pregnancy. And, yeah, it was just all a bit of a whirlwind. We just didn't know what was happening. We didn't know what to do. We were just sort of like guided by the doctors and nurses who, you know, we're generally really calm and really supportive and sort of guided us through it. But, yeah, it was just, I don't know, for me personally, I'm not very good in those sort of pressure situations off the field. On the field, not too bad, but off the field, I sort of struggle. My wife's normally quite calm. But, my head was just completely spinning, and I just remember looking at our child and how small she was.
0: This is Molly.
1: Yeah, she was born at 28 weeks, and like she was literally, I could hold her in my hand, like the whole, and you know her skin, you could see through the skin, and it was quite translucent, and I just couldn't believe that this little being could be alive, and they had tubes coming out from all directions, and had to stay in the humidity crib for the 3 months that after she'd been born. And just the toll, I guess, it takes on a lot of the families. Like, I was lucky. I was on a little break from cricket at that time. So I would sort of go home and try and look after the other two kids, but then my wife would spend hours and hours and hours in at the hospital trying to get to know Molly and spend time with her and start to try and help her to feed when she grew enough. And there was a lot of different parents going through different challenges. And you get to know them and their stories. And we were quite fortunate that we lived reasonably close. But, you know, there was other people from around us. There was a lady that had actually flown in from Queensland for a wedding. And she had nothing. Like, she literally flew in, and then the baby came without her expecting it. She had nothing here in Perth, and she had to stay, obviously. And that's why I just love this campaign that you've got going here, you know, knitting for newborns and producing these baby bundles and care packages for mums, because I just think back to that lady who came over here expecting to be able to fly home and have her baby, you know, 3 months down the track, and suddenly she's stuck in Perth with absolutely nothing and no care, no family around her, and you hear some amazing stories along the way.
0: You do. It's not a place that you want to be. And for you and Amy, Mike Hussey, you know, you'd had two kids and those pregnancies had gone to plan. You leave the hospital with your baby. when Molly was born, I mean, you don't actually want to leave the hospital. I imagine Amy didn't want to leave the hospital and leave Molly in the NICU.
1: No, that's 100% right. And Amy says that to this day, that was the hardest thing of the whole process. Everything that, we all went through, the hardest thing was each night having to leave the hospital without a baby, because a mother should never have to leave a hospital without their baby, So that she often says that. And even now when we drive past King Eddie's, she still gets a little bit anxious and some of those sort of feelings sort of come back to her. So, it's a really tough experience, like as in from a physical point of view, and more so for the mothers, but also mentally. The toll that it takes on on the parents mentally is, you just can't underestimate it.
0: It really requires a village, and it also requires a heck of a lot of compassion and empathy. And we were given a tour of the NICU recently, and what really struck me was the nurses, the other medical staff. Everybody has a really empathetic approach, and you see these teeny tiny babies, as you said with Molly, just a kilo, that the skin is quite translucent. But there is then also all of these knitted blankets covering those incubators that people so generously volunteer and do. Mike, you and Amy decided to have a fourth baby. And I think I'm right in saying that Amy went through a placental abruption, and that led to Molly being born at just 28 weeks. Yep. When you decided to have a fourth baby, tell us a bit about that journey.
1: Well, I was quite content with three, to be honest. But Amy was
0: no, who's the boss in your house?
1: She was keen to power on and complete our family with a fourth child. She always wanted four children. And we must admit, we went through all the tests with the doctors and they basically said, look, there's virtually no chance of this happening to you again. Like, just you'll be absolutely fine. Just go for it. It was just a one-off, And so when it happened again, and it was completely unrelated, for the second time with Oscar, she picked up this antibiotic-resistant bug. Well, I think I might have brought it home from India, actually. So it was my fault again. But suddenly, Amy became really unwell, and I don't know, the body's an amazing thing. It just wanted to try and flush out this infection. But in the same time, the body also said, okay, well, let's get this baby out because it's not going to be safe inside, this body. So again, we were going through, and this time was probably, maybe it was harder in some ways, because we actually knew what we were going to go through. With Molly, it was just a case of, well, we've got no idea what's going on. We're just going to trust everyone and we'll just see what happens kind of thing. And with Oscar, we knew, okay, we've got a long road ahead here and this is going to be a challenge. And Oscar was really sick as well because he had the infection as well, and we were really worried about him. Well, I was worried about Amy first and foremost because I wasn't sure she was going to pull through.
0: Well, you've even described so eloquently, even driving past King Eddie's for Amy triggers emotions, understandably.
1: Yeah.
0: And then to be contemplating, hang on a second, to navigate that another time. I mean, that's a lot of emotion.
1: Oh, it certainly is. And I don't know. I mean, Amy's a strong person, and like she just, I don't know, once she gets in her head what she needs to do, she'll just sort of get down and one day at a

0: time, and she'll just stick at it. And look, at the end of the day, the first steps were just trying to hopefully get well again, both her and Oscar, and then sort of start the same process we went through with Molly of getting to know the baby and hoping that they were going to come through all the testing and things like that. And Oscar wasn't in a good way for a while. So he's probably more like our little miracle, really, because he had some bleeding on the brain, and they said, look, he's probably going to have some brain damage. And then suddenly, I don't know how long later, maybe a few weeks later, they did some more testing and they said, you know, this is some sort of a miracle. It seems to have gone. It seems to have resolved itself. So, you know... So, yeah, I guess you've got those ups and downs that you're going through throughout that whole journey.
1: I'm talking to former Australian Test cricketer and father of four, Mike Hussey. He and his wife, Amy, are the inaugural ambassadors for the Women and Infants Research Foundation, which we've partnered with for our Knitting for Newborns campaign. And, Mike, I think Oscar was about 6 months old when you announced your retirement from international cricket. And, of course, some of you, your trips away months and months long. How on earth did you juggle it all, trying to support Amy, see Oscar in the NICU, and you had, you know, three other kids?
0: Yeah, well, that was probably the main reason I retired, to be honest, because when I was playing at that stage, I was away 10 months of the year, and it's just too hard, you know, to be away for all that time. But even like what's happening back home, like you say, it's hard for me. Times are probably by 100 for Amy back home, trying to juggle three other kids, plus the newborn that's was prematurely born as well. I mean, we had some good family support around that we were obviously, you know, very grateful for. But I don't know how she got through it, really. And to be honest with you, it does sort of sit a little bit. It gives me a little bit of guilt thinking that I was out travelling the world and playing a sport that I love, you know, representing Australia. But you know, with good friends for 10 months of the year while Amy was grafting away, doing the hard yards back home with, you know, four kids so that we were sort of very, very young at that stage. It was, I don't know. I feel like it's probably a lot harder on the mother than it was for me, although the hard thing for me was I felt like I was missing out on a lot of the development of things.
1: Something that I recall speaking to some of the medicos in the NICU and other families, though, is, yes, a lot of attention is given to the mum and the bub, naturally so, but it is also very, very hard for not only the partner, the father, but the extended family, and it takes a village.
0: Yeah, I think that's a good term, you know, or a good sort of statement, takes a village. And we were very fortunate that we've got a good village of people around us, you know, that were so supportive and so helpful, and not just in our immediate families either. Like, we had friends, like mums from school that would, while Amy was in at the hospital, they'd be bringing around dishes, you know, food and things like that to the house. And, you know, some of the support we got was phenomenal. And that's why we kind of feel like we're the lucky ones in a lot of ways. As I mentioned, that mum before who'd come in from Queensland, she was on her own, you know, and but there's a lot of people from the country areas that just spend months and months on their own with no support whatsoever or very little support. And it's just so difficult for them. And you just watch, I don't know, the heartache that they go through, you know, just to actually just get to the other end and be able to take their baby home.
1: Yeah, it's not a club you want to be part of, but when you're thrust into it, you learn, don't you? And as you said, you make friends with the other families that are there. I've got a message, Mike Hussey, from Jason, who says, Joe, firstly, I'd like to say thank you to Mr. Hussey for his outstanding career. I'm a great fan. And I'm also a father of two very premature children, twins in Jason's case. And he goes on to say, I'm glad to hear your family's thriving and he wishes you well. So thank you very much,
0: very
1: Jason. Yeah, very kind of
0: you. Thank you, Jason.
1: Why, Mike, were you drawn to be the inaugural patrons and to sharing your experience?
0: Well, obviously it's a cause really close to our hearts. For both Amy and I, we've obviously been through this, you know, tough, challenging period in our lives. And we just see that we sort of see ourselves as the lucky ones that we were able to get through. But a lot of families, they don't even get to take their babies home, you know. And so many babies pass away, unfortunately, or they've got

0: lifelong implications because of the preterm birth. And so the work that WRF does and the research that they are doing to try and help reduce the numbers of preterm births and also for women's health and women's cancers and things like that, it's something that we thought, well, if we can help in any way to try and help other people not have to go through what some of these families have to go through every year, or if we can just reduce it. Obviously, the goal is to have no prematurely born babies, but even if we can just reduce them, and the work that WRF has done has just been absolutely phenomenal. So we actually feel quite proud and honoured to be part of the organisation and to sort of be ambassadors for, you know, the foundation, because they honestly do the most incredible work and have reduced so many preterm births already. And I know the goal is to keep increasing that all the time.
1: Yeah, it is remarkable the work they do. I was talking to Professor Scott White recently, and again, back to empathy and just holding families like yours with a lot of care, because it is a hugely emotional time, and the advances in technology and the breakthroughs. For me, what really struck me was just the compassion and care that these families experience. And the minute you share a story, someone will say, oh, that happened to me too, and it makes them feel less isolated, I guess.
0: Yeah, no, it's true. We have heard some incredible stories, but I agree with you that the compassion and the care is so strong, and that comes through. But also the passion, like the people and the researchers that are working for WRF, have these breakthroughs. Like Professor Kemp, for example, he is one of the most incredible humans I've ever met. Plus, Deb Portergest, the CEO of WRF, like the passion they have for the organisation and for, you know, wanting to help people is just so inspiring. And so that's another reason why we're so proud to be involved.
1: Well, Mike, I want to say thank you very much for sharing that story with us, and also to Amy, who we know is listening in. Thank you for sharing your journey.
0: No worries, Joe. Thanks for having me on. Always happy to chat about WRF anytime.
1: Good on you, mate. Mike Hussey there, former Australian cricketer. And if this has brought up anything for you, there is support available. Red Nose Grief and Loss, 1300 308 307. Or you can call Bears of Hope, 1300 11 HOPE. That was Mike Hussey, former Australian Test cricketer, father of four, and the inaugural ambassador, along with his wife, Amy, of the Women and Infants Research Foundation. And if you want to get involved, if you're a knitter, we would love you to knit some blankets or cardigans for the babies. Or if you are a bit challenged when it comes to knitting, I'll put my hand up and put myself in that camp. You can just donate goods like nappies and onesies. All you need to do is send through the word knit to 0437 221025, and you'll get a link with the patterns if you're a knitter and a list of the items. And I should also add, don't forget, we are inviting you to come along and take part in the program on Wednesday, the 29th of July. We'll be doing it all downstairs in our big studio. If you want to come along, meet some great people, hear some wonderful stories, maybe bring your knitting group. You can also just text the word knit through to 0437 221025. It is 3 minutes to 2. Here's some Arthur Connolly for you.

0: Arthur Connolly, Sweet Soul Music. It is time for the news. We'll be back shortly. Sabrina Hahn will answer all your gardening questions and another chance to go into the draw for the golden ticket.
1: Hi, it's Trevor Chappell. I'm retiring from the ABC, but first, a party. 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

0: killed a man in the state of Maine over fears for public safety. The man was accused of attempting to flee the scene, but no more details have been given, including any explanation of why he was considered a threat. ICE arrested more than 10,000 people in 5 days at the end of June, demonstrating US President Donald Trump's immigration crackdown is ramping up. The Democratic Congresswoman for Maine, Shelley Pingree, is calling for transparency.
1: I don't know if they were investigating an actual criminal or if this was somebody they just stopped by the side of the road because they profiled them or thought this was somebody, you know, going to a workplace which might be significant. So we don't know all that information. I'm glad there is a walled-off crime scene and that they appear to be doing an investigation.
0: And in the BBL, Perth Scorchers bowler Lance Morris says the team is looking forward to growing its fan base after Cricket Australia released fixtures for the upcoming Big Bash League. In a historic first, the opening game will see the reigning champions take on the Melbourne Renegades in Chennai. Morris says the team can't wait to kick off the season.
2: I think everyone's pretty excited, to be honest. It's an awesome opportunity to get a whole lot more eyes on the game, and we know we've got a pretty cool product with BBL, so hopefully we're opening up a whole new audience when we go over there and kick everything off.
0: Perth's weather, sunny today, heading for a forecast top of 21 degrees. Right now in town, it's 20 degrees. ABC News.
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4: G'day. Hope your Tuesday is going well. Sabrina will be in to answer all your gardening questions a little later this half hour. And a reminder, another chance to go in the winning for the golden ticket. Caller number 8. Start calling at 2:20 bang on and make sure you have got the code word for today. Now, I want you to cast your mind back. What do you remember about your student days, your student digs? Did you live in a share house? Did you live on campus? How did you make ends meet? Was it just beans for dinner, sausages for dinner? Get in touch, 1300 221025. Where did you live when you were at university or TAFE for the first time? And the reason I'm asking is in a moment you're going to hear from people who live on a university campus here in Western Australia about just what it is like. But very keen to hear from you. What do you remember about your student days? Did you live in a share house? What did you do? How did you get by? 1300 221025. 6 minutes past two, and Slim is here to talk music.
5: We are, Joe. We've been talking a bit about Alone Australia and the latest series, which is in the Arctic. And so earlier on, I was asking what song would sum up your Alone Australia experience if you were a contestant. And look, really far-ranging suggestions coming through. Duran Duran, Hungry Like the Wolf, came in from Trev. Homeward Bound for Dicko. Horse with No Name, got to mention. Lots about being alone. So Boss Gags, All Alone Now was a good suggestion, I thought. Joan Arbitrading's Me, Myself and I would be perfect for the Alone program. Celine Dion, All By Myself. I Think We're Alone Now by Tiffany for Sandy. How to Disappear Completely by Radiohead.
4: Now, Stu in West Perth tends to come in with some more contemporary options, and I really liked How to Disappear Completely from Radiohead, which was his suggestion, or Solitude is Bliss by our very own Tame Impala.
5: Yes, good suggestion.
4: I'm not sure. We're not going to go there.
5: Not
4: Slim,
5: a winner today,
4: okay.
5: But certainly got a good nod, that one. Living on My Own by Freddie Mercury. Or Dancing With Myself by Billy Idol. Look, Billy Idol, that could have worked. One Is the Loneliest Number, or maybe Alone Again Naturally by Gilbert O'Sullivan, which came in from Jane and also from Chris in Woodvale. But today I thought I would go with a song that really sort of, I guess it's a little anthem for those who are getting out of their comfort zone, and it might be a song for those that don't think they would last very long on Alone Australia. So this came in from Matthew. He wanted the Lemonheads and the Outdoor Type.

0: other Lemonheads with the outdoor type. That was Slim Pickings this afternoon. Dicko says, great pick, Slim. It is 10 minutes past 2, 102.5 ABC Perth, and of course, right across Western Australia. If you've just found us, I'm Jo Trilling, and this is the afternoon show. Sabrina Hahn will answer all your gardening questions in a moment, but I want you to cast your mind back to your uni days or your days where you were learning new things at TAFE, perhaps. Where did you live? Was it share accommodation? Did you live on campus? How did you make ends meet? Because there's a new report out from Curtin University Student Guild showing that a significant number of students who live on campus are in unaffordable housing. And there are concerns, with some saying it is unsafe and run down. Our station reporter, Ash Davis, has been looking into it. Good afternoon, Ash.
1: Hi, Jo. Yes, I went out to Curtin Uni this morning and just checked out this report, what it was all about. And I went to the Student Guild and I spoke to their president, Dylan Storer. He told me the parameters of the survey.
2: Yeah, so we surveyed nearly 200 students out of a total student population on campus around 2,500. And what it has demonstrated is that there are really systemic problems with on-campus housing, ranging from affordability, but also maintenance, making sure that people feel safe on campus, to things like the heat in summer. A lot of our older student accommodation doesn't have any air conditioning. The university said they can put air conditioning in, but the rents will go up. So it puts a lot of students in a very tricky situation.
1: Tell me about the rent situation, how much money students are paying to live on Curtin University grounds.
2: Yeah, they're paying a lot. We've found that this is structurally unaffordable for students. Effectively, their weekly rent at the cheapest place is $248 for a single room in a shared apartment with eight other residents in a house that was built decades and decades ago without any air conditioning, with poor facilities. Essentially, that takes up 73% of a student who's on youth allowances income just in rent, when we all know that housing stress is at 30% or more of income. So there isn't a single place on this campus that students can live in without needing to basically be in housing stress or work extremely long hours, which is something that a lot of students aren't able to do. One, if you're putting all your time and effort into studying, which is what we're supposed to do. If you're doing a full-time study load, you're supposed to be putting a full-time effort into that study. You shouldn't be working full-time hours. That's unsustainable. But also for international students, there are restrictions on how many hours you can work in your visas. So what we've done is we've analysed sort of the hourly rate that those students would need to work at during semester. At the

0: cheapest place an international student would need to make $34 an hour, which is really difficult in terms of the amount of money that those students would need to earn. That those kind of jobs aren't necessarily attainable. If we're staying in some of the more expensive accommodation, would need to be $47, perhaps even $76 an hour for international students to make the amount of money to not be in housing stress. So the housing situation on campus here is that every student is effectively in housing stress unless they come from incredibly wealthy families.
1: What are you looking for from Curtin Uni?
0: What we want is for them to sit down with us and to put their for-profit accommodation providers on notice, to build things in like rights for renters, to build things in like affordability, for there to be a rent freeze on campus and hopefully a reduction in rent so that it can actually be attainable for students who need to live here on campus. What we are looking for is for air conditioning to be installed in housing. We see situations where students would rather sleep outside or in their cars because it's actually cooler outside in these unfenced conditions than sleeping inside their own rooms. And in some of the older accommodation, what we really need is fencing upgrades. There's a lot of housing that doesn't have any fencing around it. We've seen bricks thrown through windows. I really worry that it's going to take something really bad happening before something happens on this front. So what students are wanting is for some adequate sort of basic protection in place in the form of a fence, better lighting, better security cameras, so they can sleep safe in their own homes and go about their day-to-day business without feeling afraid, essentially.
1: What has the response from Curtin been like so far?
0: I think Curtin says that they're in a difficult position. They've made, at least here on the Bentley campus, a decision a number of years ago that was to subcontract out and sort of through a very complex corporate arrangement, the management of its student accommodation in order to develop some extra buildings here on campus. I don't buy into that. The Guild doesn't buy into that. We think that these are Curtin students, that there is a responsibility on the university to step up here and make sure that things are better. We're a university that talks a lot about its values, the values of the namesake of the university in John Curtin. And I think that this is something that is being put under a lot of pressure at the moment. So I do believe that Curtin has the ability to stand up and say, no, this is Curtin-affiliated housing. We need to work on some solutions here and really put the for-profit accommodation providers and the owners of the accommodation to task and to say, you need to do better if you want to stay affiliated with our university. We need to look after our students here. There's certainly support within the university for that, but we need to get some of that support into action. And that's why this report is important, to really catalyse that support and to really put some pressure on the university to act. Because ultimately, if it's just a commercial decision and we're relying on the well wishes of commercial organisations, that's going to not result in what we want here. There are broader reforms that we're pushing for, and we're very happy to see the state government's now working on reforms to include university-affiliated student accommodation in the Residential Tenancy Act. That's long overdue and needs to happen. Curtin shouldn't be waiting for legislation to do this. These are Curtin students. They're being let down right now. They're being let down really close to home here on campus. And there's things that we can do about that to fix it immediately.
2: Dylan Storer there from the Curtin University Student Guild. Ash Davis went to Curtin this morning and spoke, I think, also to some students. Ash, is that right?
3: Yeah, I did, Joe. Just before we get to the statement from Curtin University, which we did hear from them today as well, I just wanted to walk around the campus and see if I could catch anyone who does live on campus. And I did. I spoke to a couple of people. Take a listen to what they said.
4: I initially was very excited to be studying on campus and then sort of very quickly became aware of the reality and the fact that I was having to, you know, work really hard and get a part-time job when I first came up here and then eventually ended up moving out with family and friends. I moved out because it got way too expensive. I also got quite sick in the summer because of the heat, and so it was better. It was also a health sort of reason as well. I was living with a group of seven other young women as well, and they all were having sort of very bad experiences at Vickery House where we were staying, and we've all since found that it's way better being outside of student accommodation, which isn't how it should be.
1: What's it like living on campus at Curtin?
5: It's not bad, but definitely there can be some improvements. Like during the summer, like there's no air conditioning in the buildings. They only give you a small fan and they just tell you to deal with it. The facilities are not bad, but they're not great either. Like,

0: and especially for laundry, it's very expensive. It's $5 a load for washing and drying. So it's $10 if you want to wash and dry your clothes at the same time.
1: Do you have to work a lot of hours to afford everything that it costs to be here?
0: Yeah, definitely. And especially with the student visa, I'm not allowed to work to more than 24 hours a week. So it really, everything goes towards rent, and food's quite expensive as well.
1: Can you support yourself doing that, or does family send you money?
0: Family does send me money every month just to help get by, but not a lot.
2: I'm living at St. Catherine's, so one of the more expensive options, unfortunately, but yeah.
1: Can I ask you how much it costs?
2: It costs around $600 a week. It can go down as low as about $550 and as high as $1,000 a week.
1: Can I ask how you're affording that?
2: Very fortunate that I've got great parents, as well as a large portion of my youth allowance I get from Centrelink covers most of my rent, but that doesn't leave much for around the place. So I'm originally from Esperance, so down south. A lot of the students at St. Cat's are from regional and kind of international groups, because we don't really have the same support networks that a lot of people living in Perth have.
1: Do you find that at St. Cat's, because of the price, that a lot of people have to be supported by their relatives, their parents?
2: Absolutely. I've knew maybe one or two who were paying out of their own pocket, and it pretty much left them with no time to study, no time to socialise. It was wake up, work, hopefully you make enough in that week and go from there. They don't often make it the full 3 years at the college. They quite often have to move out, or whenever there's, say, a price increase, which has just recently happened. Air cons are always a bit hit or miss, but I've heard, you know, say a lot of the other accommodations that are particularly catered towards more kind of budget-friendly, it can be pretty rough. Six people in a kind of brick building in the middle of summer, it's not pleasant. You know, if you kept animals in that condition, you know, the RSPCA would be onto you pretty quick.
1: Yeah, so that was just a small sample of students at Curtin University. I spoke today, Joe, about what it's like to live on campus. And I did reach out to the company that runs the student accommodation. They declined to comment, but we did get a response from a Curtin Uni spokesperson. They say they're committed to providing a positive, safe and supportive experience for all students, including access to accommodation options that meet a range of needs and budgets. They acknowledge concerns about some of their older accommodation. These buildings were constructed at a time when air conditioning was not standard and significant infrastructure upgrades would be required to retrofit them. The Guild is aware of these constraints, as well as the fact is that these residences are priced well below newer air-conditioned accommodation. We will continue to work with the Student Guild and our partners in respect to future improvements. We've also requested access to the survey data so we can fully consider the report's findings and recommendations.
3: Thank you very much for bringing that to everyone's attention. Ash Davis, our station reporter there, looking into the student accommodation at Curtin University. A very mixed response from you, I have to say. A few of you saying, uni students having to work hard and live tough. Isn't that just what uni's all about? Ron says the age of entitlement. But a few of you saying this is really concerning. Sandy and Jay say, look, this isn't great, especially in the country we live in. Thanks also to those of you who've been in touch with stories about the accommodation you lived in back in your uni days, some rather amusing share house stories. Thank you very much, Frio Cookster and Matthew.
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3: And we have found caller number 8. Good afternoon, Ali. Tell us the code word.
6: Bailey.
3: You got it. You are in the draw. You are in the draw, my friend. Exciting news.
6: Absolutely. Thank you.
3: No problem at all. Hopefully you get your hands on that. I mean, it's a pretty good prize pack there. So fingers crossed that you are the winner, and thank you for playing along, Ali.
6: Thank you very much.
3: I'm going to pop you back on hold so you can chat to Brad and Ebony. Sabrina Hahn will be in next, as she will answer all your gardening questions to take us there. Moving on up.

0: Hopefully that got you jiggling in your chair. M People moving on up at 26 past two.
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0: Good afternoon, my friend.
2: Wow, good afternoon, Joe.
0: It's nice to see you. Have you got new glasses?
2: Yeah, because I lost the other ones. Seems to be what I do on a regular basis. Well, I usually have about six pairs, you know, sort of all around the place, including the garden. But I've lost those ones. And I thought, time to get some new
0: glasses. They are fancy.
2: They're funky.
0: I'm just going to describe them because, you know, not the most visual of medium. Mm. They are thick frames and they are a stunning pale blue, dark blue with bright pinky purple tips on them.
2: Yeah.
0: I'm impressed.
2: Well, my girls said they're a little bit Edna Everidge-y.
0: No, they're not.
2: I don't think they are. No. And there's no bling on them.
0: They're great. But
2: not
0: you know
2: a
0: what?
2: Bit of bling.
0: I've decided I know what to get you for your next present.
2: What?
0: There is a colleague of ours who gets around and she has got the most incredible, I don't know what you call them, which you put them on your glasses and then they hang around your neck. What's that thing called? Glasses chain or something?
2: So you don't lose them all the time.
0: I'm going to get you some of those.
2: Yeah, but that's what I need.
0: This is a very special.
2: I don't want the real old, you know, 90-year-old nano.
0: No,
2: there's anything wrong with that, but I don't like that
0: no,
2: sort of style.
0: This is bling, bling, bling.
2: Ah!
0: I'm going to find
2: Let's
0: out where
2: go.
0: She went. Now, you are here to answer questions.
2: Yes.
0: And questions are coming through on the text line, but it is much better if you give us a call. 1300 221 0025 is the number you need. While you are locating your phones to ask Sabrina Hahn questions, I'm going to go to the text line.
2: Let's do.
0: Shirley says, I bought this plant, which has grown massively, but since having babies is now growing sideways. Any thoughts as to what to do to make mama grow up straight? I love your way with words. Whoa, that really is on a tilt. Poor mama.
2: Lizards. So that's a Madagascan succulent, that one. Now, the great thing is they have hardly any root system. So all you need to do, cut all the lower leaves off, pull the whole thing out. Or you could cut it in half and take the lower leaves off and then just plant the top bit.
0: Yeah, make that family bigger. That's the perfect solution.
2: Yeah.
0: Cut it in half.
2: It's like it's
0: That's funny.
2: It's had a big night. Just doesn't want to get up out of bed.
0: It's looking after all the babies. That's what's happened. Shirley, there you go. Chop it off.
2: Yep.
0: Shove
2: it back
0: the
2: in.
0: Other bit.
2: Yeah, plant the top.
0: Okay.
2: Cut its bum off.
0: Now, we will get to Kerry in Coogee's call in just a tick, but we do need to pause briefly to get the headlines from Brianna Shepherd. Good afternoon, Bree.
3: Good afternoon. A last-ditch meeting between BHP and unions has failed to quell tensions in the lead-up to scheduled industrial action at the miners' Pilbara operations. It means workers will go ahead with plans to down tools for an 8-hour stoppage on Thursday at BHP's Port Hedland port operations. Former WA Premier Colin Barnett has advised the state Liberal Party to take a neutral stance on One Nation, warning criticising it too fiercely could lead to defections. Mr Barnett says it's too early for party leader Basil Zemplis to be discussing preference deals, while warning One Nation should be treated as worthy opponents. And Iran's Revolutionary Guards say they've been hitting oil tankers in the Strait of Hormuz and American targets in Bahrain. US forces have also struck military targets across Iran, raising the prospect of a return to full-blown war less than a month after they signed a ceasefire agreement. More news on the hour.
0: Thanks, Bree.
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0: And in the studio with a weather update apparently is Sabrina. Have you turned into Sabrina Slim?
4: Is that what I wrote?
0: That's what you
4: wrote. Oh, well, she can do it if she likes.
2: Yeah, I move over, Slim.
4: And
2: move
4: then I'll
2: over.
4: Do the gardening calls because I thought it was a very complex thing you do, but a second ago you just said, cut its bum off. And so I can give out that sort of advice. 19.9 degrees in Perth right now. The expected top 21. Tomorrow, sunny 24. Thursday, showers forecast 21 degrees. Up in Broome, it's 30.6. Exmouth, sunny 26.4 degrees. 18 in Laverton. 17.8 in Bailingup, 17.5 in Walpole.
0: Thank you, Sabrina, otherwise known as Slim.
4: And I'll pass you to Slim now with the gardening.
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0: 1300 22 1025 is the number you need. Good afternoon, Brett. What did you want to ask Sabrina?
5: Oh, good afternoon, ladies. Sab, I just had a question about stone fruit trees, the pros and cons of planting a multi-graft versus planting two fruit trees in the one hole.
2: Yeah, I wouldn't go the two fruit trees in the one hole, actually, Brett. I know a few people that have done that, and the root system has entwined each other. So you are much better off having a double graft.
5: And are there any locally grown ones, or are they all coming from that one place in Victoria?
2: From Victoria. No. In actual fact now, there's quite a lot of, they're usually on Facebook, they advertise, of nurseries that are now doing their own grafting. So, right. And they're better because you're getting the varieties that don't need such a cold climate.
0: Should we pop Brett on hold and can you give him those?
2: Yes.
0: We can give you those details,
2: yes.
0: Brett. We'll pop you on hold and you can go back to Brad.
2: Yep.
0: And we'll pass them through to you, Brett. Does that sound all right?
5: Yeah, that sounds great. Thanks very much.
2: Fantastic. All right. Easy peasy.
0: Just stick there and Slim will pick you up and we'll get
2: and drop
0: that,
2: you down.
0: That info for you. Let's move on and have a chat to Kerry, who is in Coogee. And I think, Kerry, you are looking to prepare some agapanthus. Is that right?
6: Yes, I need to move them. I need to.
0: Oh, we just lost Kerry. I don't know what happened to her phone line. Oh. I will call you back, Kerry. And in the meantime, let's have a chat to Kate. Good afternoon, Kate.
2: Hello, Kate.
7: Hello. I just wondered, I forgot to plant sweet pea seeds on Anzac Day. Is it too late to do them now?
2: Yes. Now, the thing about sweet peas, though, Kate, is, you know, you can get sweet peas, different ones that

0: So winter and summer flowering sweet peas. So
1: Wow.
0: there are the seed companies that sell sweet peas. There's one here, there's one in Tasmania, there's a couple in Victoria, there's one in Queensland. They will have the variety of sweet peas that you can plant now that are summer flowering.
1: All right, terrific. I didn't know that. Good.
0: Yeah.
1: Excellent. Okay, thanks very much.
0: Okay,
2: See you,
0: thanks,
2: Kate.
0: Kate.
2: It is 25 to 3, 102.5 ABC Perth, and right across the states. Kerry, I think there's something going on with your phone because it just keeps dropping off. I'm sorry about that. Let's head to Palmyra. Good afternoon, Jimmy.
3: Hi, Sabrina and Joe. Just a question. So we used to have some plants out the back in pots, and every time you brushed past them, clouds of mosquitoes would come out. And
0: Oh.
3: I was just wondering, so we've taken them out.
0: Yep.
3: Just wondering, are there any plants that are not mosquito attracted? Are there any repellent plants that you can put in a pot in Perth?
0: There are, but you would probably need about 100 of them to be that
3: Oh.
0: effective. What you need are bats. Jimmy,
3: Okay.
0: get some bats in your belfry. So one bat can knock off hundreds of mosquitoes a night. They're little micro
3: Right. What
0: bats, okay?
3: about the Ebola?
2: Not the, no. I don't, not
0: No,
2: the micro
0: we don't.
2: bats.
0: We don't want to encourage that. Not the micro
3: Okay.
0: bats are safe. Anyway, things like basil, mint, the pelargoniums. We call them geraniums. They're actually a pelargonium with the scented leaves. So all those sorts of things. Basil, in particular, actually, is really good as a mosquito repellent.
3: All right.
0: So
3: Does
0: lots and
3: basil
0: lots
3: grow
0: of
3: into a
0: basil.
3: bush?
0: I tell you what does is the Thai basil, which is the perennial basil, which you have all year round, doesn't die off like the annual basil, and it's a beautiful bush.
2: There you go. Happy planting, Jimmy. Let's chat to Faith now. Good afternoon, Faith. What did you want to ask Sabrina?
4: Hello, Sabrina. I'd like to know how to get rid of Alströmeria, the Peruvian
0: Yeah.
4: lily.
0: Yeah. Do you know what's really interesting, Faith, is the new what they call princess lilies, Alströmerias, they don't seem to spread like the old taller ones. But you're right. I mean, once you've got them, they're a sort of a thing to get rid of, aren't they?
4: Oh, they're awful. Yes, they're
0: Yeah.
4: taken over my back garden.
0: Yeah. Now, there is a weed killer that's organic. And it's made from the oil of pelargoniums. I can't give you a product name, but if you stay online, Slim there will be able to tell you what it is.
4: Right.
0: So what you do, it's an oil, so you spray it on and it burns all the foliage. Now you might have to do it a couple of times, but once you've done it two or three times, they don't come back up again. And it's
4: So you do it.
0: organic, it's safe.
4: That's the same year, like you keep doing it the same time,
0: Yes,
4: like off it goes on a bit, you do a little bit more. Oh, okay, right, thank you. Yep.
0: That should do it for you, Faith.
2: Faith, just
4: Okay.
2: stick there. Slim will pick up and tell you the name of it. So just stay there for a tick. Let's move on to Augusta. Good afternoon, Les.
0: Hello, Les.
5: Oh, good day, Sabrina. Listen, we had a willow tree down that growing quite prolific, really. But
0: Yeah.
5: then all of a sudden, maybe do they get too much water and rot?
0: No,
5: Is that a problem?
0: they actually grow on the banks of rivers, like wind in the willows. That's when when you look at the illustrations in Wind in the Willows. I come from northern New South Wales, and willow trees grow with their feet in the river. So it's never too much water. What it can be is not enough water.
5: Oh, okay. So, yeah, well, in winter, you know, it gets pretty wet down the front of the drive.
0: And, have
5: all of a sudden it started rotting out. And I thought, wow, it's dead.
0: Yeah, it's not too wet. And there's a couple of

0: of other things. They're susceptible to termites. And the other thing is if there's any salt, if there's rising salt, they hate salt.
1: That could be an issue in Augusta, maybe, Les.
2: Yeah, so where do I start? Just go and pick another piece off a healthy willow tree and chuck it in the ground and hopefully.
0: Well, do you know, in England they use willow wood to make beautiful little fences and they all strike. So you get this beautiful green fence because you just stick willow stems in the ground. And within 2 months, they're
1: That easy to propagate.
0: That easy to propagate.
1: Les, that sounds pretty good. I think you can get propagating.
0: Now, if you're going most people propagate in summer, but in winter, you have to come down 20 centimetres from the fresh growth and then take a cutting 30 centimetres long, get some potting mix, really cheap potting mix, shove the sticks in a pot, and they'll sprout within 2 months.
1: There you go, Les. Good luck. It is 2:40. Gary's in Maddington. G'day, Gary.
3: Hi, Joe. Hi, Sabrina.
0: Hello, Gary.
3: Hello. I've sent through some photos. I hope you've got them.
0: Yep.
3: So I'm having my front yard developed into what I'm hoping is going to be a very natural bush garden.
0: Yeah.
3: So in the centre, I've planted... I bought a Carimbia Belia orange, which is about 2 metres or so tall.
0: Yeah.
3: Once it was put in the ground, then it's been sort of flopping over, so I've staked it.
0: Yeah.
3: And what I'm wondering is whether or not I should prune the top to strengthen the trunk and the root system.
0: Yeah. I would take all the branches, Gary. I would take like 10 centimetres off every single branch.
3: Branch all the way to the bottom?
0: Yeah, all the way to the bottom. Right. And then the top ones I'd take 15 centimetres off. And have you got it tied to just one stake or three stakes, is it?
3: I've got three.
0: Got three. Oh, good. Because you'll need to let it move a little bit, but definitely take some of the weight off all those branches, Gary.
3: Okie dokes. That's brilliant. Also, I've got four so-called dwarf eucalypts that they've put in. I don't think they're dwarfs, but they're quite narrow trunks, and they also came with small stakes, and I'm wondering whether I should prune the top of those as
0: definitely.
3: Well.
0: Every single small eucalypt, the first thing I do when I – there's two things. You need to do deep stem planting. So you take off the lower leaves and you plant it at a much deeper level than what they are in the pot, and then you cut the head off. Not a lot, but just tip prune the top. You get a much better shape, a much sturdier plant.
3: Brilliant. You've confirmed what I thought I should do, but it's good. Thank you. I appreciate it.
0: Excellent.
1: Now you can prune with ease, knowing you are doing the right thing. And good on you with all those natives. You are going to have a glorious garden there, Gary, full of birds and bees, I think.
0: Yeah, wonderful.
3: That's what I'm on.
1: Good on you, mate. While we're talking natives, I have got a message from someone from Victoria who's replaced some of her lawn with natives. Great thing to do. Put cardboard down, then loop and mulch, and a friend just told her that the lupin mulch will burn the new native plants. No. Do I need to replace it?
0: No. And lupin mulch will not burn native plants. I've been using it for years on my native garden.
1: Okay. Misinformation.
0: Never, ever have I had them burning.
1: There you go. You're okay there, Victoria. You can absolutely keep it. It is 2:40. We've got a few lines free. If you want to ask Sabrina a question, 1300 221 0025 is the number you need. And while we're waiting for you to call, I'm going to go to Tim's message, who says, Sabrina and Joe, I know people always ask you for trees that attract the black cockatoos. The tree in their lane is always full, up to 16 birds at a time, and proof of their love. You will notice it is stripped bare. He sent through a photo. Tim doesn't know the variety, but it's definitely the menu of choice in his area.
0: I know what that is. That's a Cape lilac or white cedar tree, we used to call them back in in New South Wales. Cape lilac tree, the cockies love them. Now, the reason they're going to things like Cape lilacs

0: than all the other trees is because we keep taking out all their native plants with bulldozers and things. So we've removed their natural food source, so they've had to find another food source.
1: Yes, and people have been so positive about planting
0: Yes.
1: the natives and things like that so that the cockies have got the food and just keep doing it. And of course, Kingsley Dixon has done all that work that we were discussing recently. Just while we're sticking to natives, I'm going to go to one more text, but a reminder, if you've got a question for Sabrina, 1300 221 0025. This lovely listener says, Sabrina, they're after some advice as to the planting of a thick native in the Pinjarra area, large acreage. It's a sandy block, sandy soils, and they want to block out the neighbours. They need it to be 4 metres height as they are elevated.
0: So when they, well, I don't, when they say thick native plantings, I don't know if that's trees or shrubs or a combination of both. 4 meters high, you've got things like, you've got all the mallees, the dwarf eucalypts, you've got the small melaleucas, you've got Kunzias, you've got heaps of melaleucas get to around 4 meters.
1: Well, that sounds like a good starting point for them. Then grab
0: And
1: some melaleucas.
0: Rice nicarpus, the WA wedding bush, that's a stunner.
1: Okay, Jamie's in Albany. Good afternoon, Jamie.
2: Well, good afternoon.
0: Hello, Jamie.
2: How are you going?
0: Good.
2: Sorry. Hey, you've got retaining, we're in sandurine type country on the edge of Albany over the Waslittle Grove. And there's retaining walls in, they're metre jumps and they're a metre and a half deep. The tree, they had melaleucas and woolly bush and things planted in there previous, and they're starting to, root systems got too big and starting to get a few cracks into the brickwork. So we're just looking for something that's got a less invasive root system and probably only about a metre and a half tall.
0: I would go any of the Eremophilas and also Beaufortia, the Kunzea,
1: Have you got a
0: the
1: pen handy,
0: Kunzea
1: Jamie?
0: family. And there are some really, really lovely little Melaleucas that only get to 1 meter high. Then you have got an absolute plethora of grevilleas that do not get more than 1 meter.
2: Righto.
0: And they'll bring colour and the birds into the garden.
1: Happy planting, Jamie. Nick's in Boyanup. G'day, Nick.
3: G'day, ladies. I have a rural property and want to put some native trees along in a row. We naturally have flooded gums everywhere. We're very, very wet. On the higher country, we have marri. I was looking at swamp mahogany. Would they be okay?
0: Oh, that's such a beautiful tree.
1: That sounds like a big thumbs up, Nick.
0: And the other thing I'd be putting in there is the swamp Banksia, you know, Banksia litoralis.
3: It doesn't go anywhere near as big, does it?
0: No, it doesn't. No.
3: That's cool. Is there any tips for planting the swamp mahogany? I heard you talking before about some of the smaller eucalypts, planting them deep and cutting the heads off.
0: It's exactly the same with the swamp mahogany. You don't need to take the top off those, but definitely do deep planting on it, Nick.
3: Okay, so and I mean, I've got a few there ready to go in that I've got as tube stock that I potted up because it's so wet. I like them just to get a little bit bigger before I put them out. They're about 18 inches high now. How extra deep would I put them in?
0: Okay, so you've got to take off the four nodes from the lowest leaves. So where the nodes are, where those the lowest leaves come out, I want you to bury it above those nodes.
3: Wow, so that's could be like 4 inches deep.
0: Exactly.
3: Okay.
0: Trust me.
3: Excellent.
1: Trust her, Nick. Trust her. Janet's in Woodlands. Good afternoon, Janet.
4: Hello.
0: Hello, Janet.
4: I've got a fiddle leaf pardon that I inherited from my friend at sea, and it's grown to about 6 feet tall, but the edges of the lovely big leaves are going at the moment burnt orange, dead.
0: Are they going orange? Okay. So, Janet, you've got it inside the house?
4: No, it's in the patio at the back.
0: It's in the patio.
4: It faces east.
0: Okay. So, the fiddle leaf fig, of course, is a tropical fig. And with the cold mornings, what happens is their growth slows right down. They pull nutrients from the biggest leaves. So, you'll get that they'll go orange on the edge or brown, and then the orange will feed back. So, lack of humidity, lack of warmth at night time. They like it to be about 22 degrees all the time.
1: Are you going to wrap them up in a blanket, Janet? Is that possible?
4: Oh, no,
0: Yep, I know exactly how they feel. So, look, things will improve as the weather gets warmer. I'd give it a bit more light if you can. Don't fertilize it because it won't take up the fertilizer. Some people, Janet, because they have a special relationship with all their indoor plants, they actually make them a little tent in the winter. So they get three stakes, little stakes, and bubble wrap, and wrap the plant in the bubble wrap. Not over the top, you've got to keep the top clear, but that's the extent that some people
1: Wow.
0: go to for their indoor plants.
1: Janet, are you up for that?
4: I have all these rows of bubble wrap there.
0: Probably doesn't look as nice, I
1: No.
0: have to say.
1: No, I did not know that, Janet. I think that sounds like a bit of patience, and as the weather warms up, you'll
0: Well,
1: be okay.
0: some people buy bottom heat for their. You have your little foot warmers, and then you've got the little electric blankets that you put over your leg. People do for their indoor plants, they will put them on top of heat blankets in
1: Wow.
0: winter.
1: Wow. Okay. There you go. Had no idea. I had no idea. 8 minutes to three. Let's squeeze in a couple more questions. Harry's in Beaconsfield. Good afternoon, Harry.
5: Afternoon. I've got some magnolias. And they seem to be, they're all in the same garden bed. They've got no scale, plenty of water, plenty of sun, all those things. And there's one that looks like it's just about to kick the bucket.
0: Oh, okay. So I would suggest you're in Beaconsfield. How long have they been in the ground?
5: 2 years they're established, and the other two are thriving.
0: Okay. So what happens in Beaconsfield is there are pockets of soil where you have caprock limestone. So sometimes, and it's not that the tree root has hit that. But it's what happens with when you water, it makes that pocket of soil around the root system really, really alkaline. So that's one possibility. The other possibility is that it's got nematodes in the root system, or the root system's rotting.
5: Right, yeah, because I do have a lot of capstone. I've experienced the fun of that, but I have been pretty diligent with, because they're in raised kind of garden beds with
0: Okay.
5: open bottoms, so
0: Yeah.
5: so the drainage is, well, hopefully good, but yeah, just the one that seems to not be loving it.
0: I think what it's the same with people. Some people are more resilient against
1: All kinds of
0: disease,
1: things.
0: all kinds of things, and others are just weak and cop everything. I don't. Plants as that plants are really they differ from each other, and you'll get strong ones and weak ones. Botanists will say that the female forms are always much stronger
1: Yeah,
0: than the
1: because we're built
0: male.
1: for trauma.
0: Yeah, that's exactly right. So it could be that if it's been doing really well and now it's not, I reckon it's something in the pocket of soil.
1: Harry, might be time to give it a hug and move on.
0: Yeah, or dig it up. Have a look. I dig up plants just to look at the root system
1: There you
0: and go,
1: go.
0: no, you seem all right. Get on with it.
1: If you're up for that, Harry, then you can always report back. Good luck. Now, we were talking about planting eucalypts.
0: Yes.
1: And someone's just sent in a question because they planted a coolabah about a month ago before hearing your advice.
0: Yep.
1: And the question is, would you dig it up and reap? Yes.
0: Yep. I would definitely do that. It's really thin and wispy and you've only put it in a month ago. So you've got no problems in digging that up, replanting it and putting it in much deeper. I'd put it down another 12 centimetres.
1: There you go. You've just saved that eucalypt. Mm. And I just need to give a little nod to Jay and Maureen, who both sent you photos. Jay's sent you Dame Edna's sunnies. Jay, if you're still listening, they are glorious.
0: Wow, they're beautiful.
1: And Maureen uses her chain thing for her glasses and they break easily or her skin makes the chain discolour. She put on her thinking cap, purchased some flexible soldering iron wire and made this. Maureen says, it does look daggy, but I don't care.
0: That is so – I never would have thought of soldering iron, I have to say.
1: I love your ingenuity, Maureen. Good on you. Thank you, Sabby.
0: It's my pleasure. We'll do it again next week, Jo.
1: Thank you. It is 5 minutes to 3. Here are the Lumineers.

0: Those of you in the regions, we will chat again tomorrow. Have a great...
1: Paul Cook on ABC Radio WA.
2: Good afternoon. Welcome to the 14th day of July, 2026. I know sometimes I just have to remind myself that it's 2026 because it seems like, I'm sure that was a long way away at some point. Today, in case you're wondering what you need to celebrate, is the International Day. Cow Appreciation Day, apparently somewhere in the world, or World Chimpanzee Day. Shark Awareness Day too, somewhere in the world, or Bastille Day. That seems a very popular one that we may be familiar of in the English-speaking world. The National Day of France is celebrated on this day every year. Coming up in the Drive program after the news at 3.
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2: It is time to talk politics. We'll find out what's been going on during the week. Also, I'm curious, what's the tap water like at your place? Do you buy it in bottles? Do you have a filter? Or are you quite happy to drink it straight from the tap because it's so incredibly delicious? WA's best tap water has been announced. And the winner is not the first time winner of this particular prize. In fact, their water sparkles and shines. Some would even call it sweet. You'll find out where that is, but I'd like to hear about the tap water in your town. Do you drink it? What does it remind you of? Would you recommend it? 0448 922 604. That and the Chronicles of a Postie is coming up after the news, which is on your radio at 3 p.m.
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0: ABC Regional Drive across this great state in Western Australia. I hope you enjoyed some Pretenders and Talk of the Town, which I think was their second or third single with Chrissy Hind up front. It's 3:10. Good to talk water. What do you do? Windham, Yalgoo, Mundaring, what have they all got in common? Well, apparently, they have some of the best tasting tap water in the state. It's a competition that's run every year. So I'd like to know what the tap water's like in your town. If somebody comes to your town, are they going to love it? Are they going to take it straight from the tap? Or are they going to go, oh, actually, I might just pop to the shop? 0448 922 604 is the text line. Alternatively, 1300 560 222. You can call. Elizabeth is in Esperance. Elizabeth, do you like the tap water in Esperance?
1: No, I don't. I have got a filter on my tap, and I'm told that the best thing you can do is put a water softener in. Because
0: yeah.
1: It's got so much other stuff in it that is terrible.
0: When you
1: drink rainwater.
0: When you say so much other, is it like calcium? Because I know Audi on the south coast has a lot of calcium in its water as well, because it's groundwater and it just comes out the rocks. And which means you have to clean your kettles more often, right?
1: Oh, yes. Yes, and your taps and your tap washers and the whole bit.
0: Shower heads and all those sorts of things. So somebody comes to town, do they notice it, or is it just something you notice?
1: I think they would.
0: Yeah.
1: I've only been in town for about 8 years, and I've always drank rainwater. And, had to have something very definite done.
0: Do you have a rainwater tank?
1: No, I don't at the moment. Well, I wish I did.
0: Where do you get your rainwater from? Just get a bucket out the back.
1: Oh, well, I lived out of town. And that's the only water we had.
0: Oh, okay, when you were out of town. And now you don't.
1: No, I don't.
0: Oh, and you've got
1: to
0: suffer.
1: I have a very good filter on my tap.
0: Elizabeth, thank you. I appreciate and understand your problem with calcium-filled drinking water. Thank you.
1: Thank you.
0: It's 3:12. The judging that's going to be done in this tap water competition is by the Water Industry Operators Association of Australia. But you've got to wonder, what are you really judging when you're judging tap water, and what's in your tap water? Ian Wright is a water scientist from Western Sydney. Ian, welcome to the program. Appreciate your time.
2: Oh, it's a pleasure, Paul.
0: So what we heard from Elizabeth there is there's lots of stuff in the water of Esperance, and in Western Australia, I know for Albany as well, there's lots of calcium in the water. It doesn't froth up. It's quite a heavy water, hard water, I think they call it. How much does tap water vary across the nation?
2: It varies enormously, Paul, and I enjoyed hearing from Elizabeth from Esperance. And I thought when she was talking about the water that she may have come from like a farm location, so captured rainwater, because most of West Australians' drinking water comes from the ground. So high mineral content, hard water, it's hard to get a lather, and it sometimes leaves that build-up, that calcite, in the kettle or even on glassware.
0: I always ponder, Professor Ian Wright, it's okay for us, though. It just comes out. We don't store all that calcium, I don't know, in a knee bone somewhere.
2: Well, it's actually a pretty important part of our diet, and it's a really important part for your teeth and bones. And believe it or not, Paul, if people over-purify their water, if they use heavily reverse osmosis water, that can actually leach calcium out of your digestive system, out of your skeleton. So it may be a bit unpleasant, but it's probably not unhealthy to have hard water.
0: Right. Well, it begs the question then, for most of us, what makes our tap water, and what are the standards in the country when we're filtering out groundwater or even at a desalination plant, which are becoming increasingly popular? What is an essential must and must not do for Australia and its water supply?
2: Oh, we've got the toughest water quality guidelines in Australia, right across all states and territories, and New Zealand.

0: Ireland, and you know, it's an act of faith to go up to a tap, fill it with water and drink it, because in so many parts of the world, Paul, you can't do that. And even in some inland locations that don't have town water, I mean, 10% of Australians approximately drink their own water, for example, out on farms.
1: When judges are looking for things like taste, which is probably, I guess, different from the healthy content of water, what makes water taste good?
0: Oh, it is incredibly complex, the tasting they do. And this is, like a lot of wine tasting, this is a blind taste test. There's no labels. Doesn't tell you if it comes from, you know, Albany or Esperance or, you know, somewhere further inland. So the judges just get unlabeled glasses of water, but they've got about 10 different attributes they look at. For example, sweet, salty, bitter, a chemical smell, a bit fishy, sulfurous. The big one, though, is chlorine.
1: Yeah,
0: and
1: okay.
0: That's the one most of us can pick up, and it's often when you put the shower on. So it's volatile and your nose will pick it up straight away. And as anyone who drinks coffee or wine knows, smell is associated with taste. It's the same for drinking water.
1: And final question, why does rainwater, and it's so true, chilled, fresh, clear rainwater just tastes the best? Why is that?
0: The way you even said that, you could sell rainwater. It does. It really, really does. I don't know, but there's also a bit of, like, it's almost like a family loyalty. Like if you go to another town and criticize their water, it's like someone from outside your family criticizing your family. Like you can, but not an outsider. People get a bit territorial about it.
1: Yeah, right. We do, because it's the only water we got, right?
0: Absolutely. I still feel for Elizabeth, who misses her, you know, farm water. Inland from Esperance, but it's a really common thing in Australia. You know, people go to a different area and they go, I cannot stand the water.
1: Maybe we get used to it as well. Associate Professor Ian Wright, water scientist, Western Sydney University. Thanks for sharing your insights and expertise on water.
0: A pleasure, Paul, anytime.
1: Thank you. 0448 922 604 is the number to text in. I'm keen to hear about the rainwater at your place. Bobby and Gero much prefers rainwater over tap water in Geraldton. G'day to Mark. Hey, Paul, I live in Pepin Grove Beach. Maybe it's just me, but I reckon the tap water is beautiful. Very little calcium or mineral buildup on the outlets. Been here 14 years. Soap lathers well. Tastes like water. No complaints. Good on you, Mark. Thank you. And this correspondent, the water from Waterfall Beach, west of Denmark, is awesome. Thank you for that. 0448 922 604. We could have a water off, couldn't we? Paul Kavanagh is a water diviner and a Wyndham local. Wyndham, of course, has won this prize a couple of times in the early 2020s. He's coming on the program. Paul, thanks for joining me. Firstly, as a water diviner, what does your day look like?
2: Oh, well, it depends. I do sort of water defining part-time, but it's station water and bores and that sort of thing. It's people looking for water for their properties or homes and that sort of thing. But, interesting enough how it all works.
1: So Wyndham winning best tap water. They won in 21 and 22 for their tap water. Yep. What's the water in Wyndham like?
2: Well, it's because it's sort of dammed and it's held in the sort of sandstony type country. It seems to stay fairly fresh and clean and that. And it's almost like sweet water sort of thing a little bit. It's probably better than beer on a hot day.
1: Right. Gee, that's a big claim there, Paul. Is there much happens when it goes to the town water? Is it treated or are you just getting it straight out the dam?
2: It's treated in the Water Corp. They did do a big upgrade on the town's water a few years ago. I don't know whether it's quite as sweet as it used to be, but it's taken some of the silt out of it a bit. It's tasty water sort of compared to, most of the towns are on bore water and that sort of thing. Even Kununurra's on bore water. They've got all the water in the world.
1: And most of it is fresh rain water that's just permeated through the sandstone or limestone?
2: Yep. It's nice, nice clean sort of fresh water and it's obviously replenished every, you know, for 6 months of the year or when it's raining and that sort of thing. So
1: there are certain spots in town where you dig if the water is fresher than it is in other spots. Is there a premium spot to get your water from?
2: What, as a water diviner or a
1: As a water diviner.
2: Okay, well, and you can sometimes, you know, I was down divining water at the back of Halls Creek one day, and the water quality was probably a 9.8 out of 10. Beautiful, clean, fresh water, and you know, all the locals and people would drink it. Yeah, it's probably the nicest water you'd ever drink. But you know, you could drill for water 10 metres away and get something that's got a bit of poison in it or that sort of thing. Depends on what the water sits in the earth. And
1: do you notice a difference when you head to the south of the state and taste their tap water?
2: Oh, definitely. Depends. You know, it's, the water sort of is probably holds a lot of energy and that sort of thing from what it sits in or how it's presented. They've done a fair few studies and that on water where they play hate music to it and this is scientists and that, yeah. And they put rice in a jar and then in another jar with the same water, they play, you know, love music and all that sort of thing, energy vibration to the water, and the rice in one will last for a few days before it goes black, and in the other it'll last a couple of weeks, so. Given the fact that we're probably 70% or 80% water in our bodies, it probably has a lot to do with our health and well-being and that sort of thing as well. So I'm guessing the better the water you can drink, the better off you are. So,
1: Paul Kavanagh, I appreciate your time out of your busy day to chat. Thank you so much.
2: No worries. Okay, mate.
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1: It did beg the question, that conversation, what is hate music to water? What music would water really hate? Loves Kylie Minogue. G'day to Marvin. Spring water at Frenchman's Bay outside Albany. Hang on, I want to pronounce this right, Marvin, with your spelling. Beautiful. Straight from the earth to my belly, says Marvin. Thank you. 0448-922-604. My next guest has been delivering birthday cards, bills, plenty of parcels over the years, but now one former Albany postie is delivering something a little different. It's a book. You're going to meet him in a moment. He's turned more than two decades on the mail run into a memoir filled with memorable moments, colourful characters, and yes, even a complaint about barking at a customer's dog.
4: Beneath the heat and dust lies gemstones, secrets and murder.
5: This is homicide.
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1: For 23 years, Glenn Thompson has spent his days travelling neighbourhood streets, delivering mail and getting to know the people who stand anxiously behind the letterboxes. After working in Perth, he then spent 15 years as a postie in Albany. And he shared his stories and his time in a brand new memoir. It's called The Postie Chronicles, Diary of a Postie. In case you've ever wondered, Glenn Thompson, welcome to the program. Appreciate your time.
6: G'day, mate. How are you?
1: I'm very well. How are you?
6: Mate, I'm good. I'm enjoying retirement from not being a postie anymore. I think I spent enough years being a postie.
1: So how many years all up were you a postie, Glenn?
6: Yeah, 23, 8 in Perth, 15 years in Albany.
1: Delivering City Post compared to somewhere like Albany, what's the main difference between the two?
6: Yeah, volume. We would do 12-kilometre rounds, maybe 15 in Perth, massive volume. Back in Albany, we would do, you know, especially if you did, say, the Lower King Run, you might do, you know, 40 Ks for the same sort of mail volume. So that was the biggest difference I felt over the years.
1: What made you decide, I mean, retirement, I guess, was one of them, but to coalesce all these stories into paperback books and share it with people?
6: Oh, I got a mind like a tin of worms, mate. I had so many stories sort of built up over the years. I thought, you know, this is, it's either going to be a TV series or it's going to be a book. So I thought, well, no, it's probably not going to be a TV series. So I went the book instead. So, yeah, I just felt that there was something missing, I suppose, as far as the iconic Australian postie went, because it's not one of those jobs that a lot of people know about the inside parts of it. You know, people hear stories and, you know, complaints about posties, probably a lot of negative stuff, but there's a lot of positive stuff in this book, I felt. And I reckon I've covered every aspect of the job inside this book.
1: The job would have changed, Glenn. When did you actually retire? How long ago was that?
6: Oh, gee whiz, I'm 57 now. I think about 3 years ago.
1: You retired at 57?
6: No, I retired at 54. I'm 57 now. So I reckon I delivered my last letter when I was... I actually finished in the van. Sorry, Peter. I finished in the van. I spent a little while on the bicycle, then went on to the motorbike. I did a walk delivery round. My last 7 years, though, I spent in Albany delivering parcels.
1: So tell me about the postie's job. What for you kept you engaged with it? And if somebody was saying, you know, I don't know, just a little kid, hey, mister, I want to be a postie. What would you advise them? What's one little kernel of inspiration that would see them on their journey, well-versed in what they're about to accomplish?
6: No 2 days are the same. No two paydays are the same. And that was, we're going back, I started in 93 in Perth. And I can honestly say that we never knew what volume was coming through from day to day. But we delivered mainly, you know, letters and magazines. You know, nowadays a postie has it a whole lot tougher than we ever did. And we spent some long days. We would spend some days 7 or 8 hours sorting mail before we actually delivered it, that a lot of people don't realize. But the postie has it a lot tougher, I believe, nowadays, because they're scanning so many, you know, items, you know, small parcels, packets and stuff like that. So, but I love the fact that I remember when I went in for my interview all those years ago in 1993, and the boss said, once you deliver your round, you can go home. And on average, we finished between 12 and 1 o'clock, so we had a life outside of work.
1: That'd inspire you to finish early, wouldn't it? It's a lot to be said for that.
6: We gunned it. Honestly, some days we would. I remember one day finishing at 10:30 in the morning.
1: Living the dream.
6: Living the dream.
1: So, is the arch nemesis of the postie an itinerant dog?
6: Oh, look, dogs and irate customers who and yes, I heard you mention before about the dog complaint. That was one of the, and I've written about, I have a section in the book or a chapter in the book called The Complaints File. As I said, I tried to cover every aspect of the job. And I remember driving past this property one day, popped a letter in, and the dog barked at me, as they do. And I said, yeah, woof woof to you too, buddy. And anyway, the customer didn't appreciate it and phoned through a complaint. And the boss called me in the next day and he said, hey, GT, what's this about you barking at the dog? And I said, well, mate, he started it. So we went from there, but funny stuff. There was all sorts of funny complaints. It wasn't just us riding over people's lawns. It was about, you know, us barking back at dogs. So it was, I believe, the most entertaining job that I've ever done in my life. And any postie who doesn't enjoy their job, I reckon is in the wrong profession, because it's entertaining.
1: It's also incredibly iconic. Former postie Glenn Thompson is my guest. The book is called The Postie Chronicles, Diary of a Postie. What are readers going to take away from that at the end of it? Is it going to be a love and a newfound appreciation for your neighbourhood postie?
6: I believe so, Peter. I think the book, I think, covers every aspect of the job. I mean, and little things like just the things that used to make us postie smile. I mean, I remember a letter coming through the post, and someone said return to sender, and it was a disgruntled partner talking about why their other half does not live there anymore, and it was rather detailed. And the little things like that, and just made our day. It was, yeah, as I said, entertaining. The customers that I met over the years, and hey, look, I'm no Stephen King. If anyone's looking for a book that wants descriptions like the great Stephen King author, this isn't your book. But I reckon I've covered every aspect of the job, as I've said on a few occasions here, but I think it's an honest look at the job, and I believe it will make people probably look at their local postie a little different in the future.
1: Glenn Thompson, if you ever want to make it a Stephen King novel, you just need to give one of those dogs rabies in your home. Good on you, Glenn. Take care. Appreciate your time.
6: Thanks very much, Pete. All the best. Thanks, mate.
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1: Yeah, it is Paul Cook with you this afternoon here on Regional Drive. Producer Pete is here, as is producer Atlas. It's a whole team of us bringing you the program this afternoon. Wonderful to have your company. 0448 922 604. Talking rainwater. He says Greg, two more in the shed. We're talking about water. These are massive tanks that Greg sent a picture of. I take my own water everywhere. You just can't beat rainwater. That is so very true. I'm curious on the back of Glenn's chat too. Have you got a postie story? Have you, A, had an amazing service from a postie, or B, you know, a peculiar postman encounter? 0448 922 604. Love to hear from you. Coming up next on the program, we're going to talk politics. Oh, the audience love it. That's right, kids. It's where Regional Drive in WA has a look at federal politics. It digests the exciting tidbits that have graced our news cycle over the week.
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7: We are in favour of Australian workers receiving more in their pay packets.
1: So who said what on a podcast? Who's the PM enthusiastically shaking hands with this week? Why is the federal leader of the opposition saying One Nation policies will bring an eternity of pain? What's the big issue for you? 0448 922 604. Andrew Hughes is joining me next. In the meantime, this tune's right on the tip of my

0: ABC Regional Drive, 25 to 4. We've got nothing to do with the title of that song from Diesel, but today's also National Nude Day, World Nude Day, in case... sometimes you wake up and you don't want to put clothes on. Today's that day. Maybe if you're, you know, school holidays and you're at home or something. Don't terrify the kids too much, but that's what it is. I'm just the deliverer of the message. It's 24 past four, 2:04 rather. Wonderful to have you with me this afternoon. It is time to digest the world of politics.
1: Change or die, and I choose change.
2: We'll run the ruler over all the options, but the guiding principle is that we need to restore our way of life.
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5: The Liberals hate the Nats, and Nats leaving to join One Nation, it really is a bit of a mess on the right wing of politics at the moment.
0: Been another big week in federal politics, even if the politicians aren't in Canberra. The PM has been in India selling some yellowcake. Angus Taylor has been warning us of eternal damnation if you vote One Nation. And the FIFA man of world peace seems to be quite embroiled in a conflict of his choosing, which again looks like it may have some more flow-on consequences for Australia and the globe. It is time to welcome marketing expert and lecturer from the Australian National University, Andrew Hughes. Hello, Andrew. Welcome to the program.
6: G'day, Paul. G'day, everyone. It's been a day for it, right?
0: Well, has it been a day for it? Because I want to start with Angus Taylor's comments about Pauline Hanson and One Nation, describing her as a one-person show whose policies were a random grab bag of changing positions. And I like this is my favourite bit. Is eternity of pain an overstatement, or does One Nation signify the arrival of the Dark Lord of Economics?
6: I was going to say eternity of pain sounds like a heavy metal band somewhere. maybe we've given inspiration for that, but it's interesting how Angus Taylor's described One Nation like that and then came out this morning and said he criticises them with a heavy heart. And the reason why he said that is because a lot of former coalition voters are now supporting One Nation, which is what he said. He said, oh, it's with a heavy heart because I don't want to, you know, be mean to those people who switched across to One Nation. So, but yeah, it's interesting how Angus Taylor's trying to position himself against One Nation now. It's not as though he's going too hard on them, but at the same time, he's trying to more focus on Labor. And so it's a softly, softly move away, sideways approach by Angus Taylor and the opposition away from One Nation. It's not going on the out-and-out attack like they once did. And I think also that means that for One Nation, they're trying to deprive them of relevance. And that means without having relevance in the debate about an issue, that takes away their momentum a bit. And in the polls, it's picking up a bit of that sort of strategy playing out and being effective. We're seeing a bit of a dip for One Nation of late, around 3-4%. Some people might attribute that to the fact it's gone very quiet as well from Labor's front. They're going only on to smaller issues to talk about, like the issue of the day sort of thing, not the issue of the year or the month even. So they're moving away from that bigger strategy too, where they could open the door to One Nation coming in and talking up some criticism against the government of the day.
0: It's a tough line for Angus Taylor, I suppose, because he doesn't want to dismiss everything of One Nation because he knows that it appeals to much of his potential voter base. So is that part of the reason? He'll lean into economics because it's like, well, you can agree with all their other policies if you'd like, but ultimately they'll destroy the economy. So that's why you need the Liberal Party, which is a bit like One Nation. They're our friends, but we're good with money.
6: Yeah, exactly. And yeah, exactly right. And that has been picked up too. There was a survey done of the 13 topics Pauline Hanson talked about at her press club address, and that was only a couple of weeks ago. And of those 13 topics, two of them she got support for, which is quite interesting. A lot of people went, oh no, who would support that idea? But one was walking away from a commitment to net zero. So there's majority support of people out there for that. So I think she was in the low 50% mark if you look at both approval and strong approval.

0: approval for that policy position. And the other one, of course, is immigration. So she's got two good footholds there to work on, which the coalition would they themselves think about, ooh, maybe we should be there. And it's interesting, too, that over the weekend, Angus Taylor again hinted at supporting nuclear power as a policy at the next election. And that will probably be in line with that, you know, walking away from that broader commitment to net zero. But at the same time, you're right when you say that they're focused more on the economy, because what dropped late this afternoon was a report out from the Parliamentary Budget Office, which is the independent organisation here in Canberra, which costs all these policies put out by political parties. Now, they came out and said, look, for Labor's policy costings, a lot of it is built on tax revenue coming from guess who? Us. So the growth in personal taxation revenue in the next decade is going to be, wait for it, $337 billion. That's an incredible number. So when Labor talk about that move away from taxing labor, i.e. us as people, and then taxing capital more, it doesn't seem to have a lot of strong footings to it, which is what Angus Taylor wants to focus on for the next election. But he knows at the same time on issues like that, One Nation isn't there. So he gets the space to himself, and we all know how much the economic factors come into elections in Australia. So it, in a way, Angus Taylor, all he has to do is softly move away from One Nation, focus more on the economy, focus more on the money, and then all of a sudden he'll be seen to be stronger than One Nation based on what he's doing naturally, and less more because he's attacking them directly.
1: Also interesting that Pauline Hanson, and I don't know whether whether it's where the money is or why they need to do this, but following in Karl Stefanovic's foot, she's gone to the UK and she's gone and, you know, bumped into Toby Robinson. Oh, look at you in the EDF. This, what a strange coincidence. Why is there this attraction at the moment to engage with the likes of Tommy Robinson?
0: Well, number one, she's going for the emotional engagement, which means that by doing a lot stronger emotional engagement, so things like Tommy Robinson, things like some of the statements she gave across the weekend about immigration, again, about immigration policy, it's very much consistent with the One Nation brand. But at the same time, she is struggling at the moment. I mean, this is midterm of this government. So she's struggling to get relevance and she's struggling to keep that momentum behind her. Now, her fear and One Nation's fear would be we're still nearly close to 2 years away from the next federal election if it goes full term. That means for her, how does she maintain momentum and relevance in the next 2 years without seeing like a lot of noise by the end of it? So for her, it's trying to be a strategic approach of not keeping that noise constant, but just having it there consistently. So in other words, maybe not going from once a week, it may be moving to once a fortnight with a noise factor. So that way it doesn't tire on us and we don't get One Nation fatigue. So hence why she's doing these things like trips to the UK. Even though a lot of people have said, well, why is she in the UK for? I mean, really her bread and butter is Australian politics. But she's there to get relevant. She's there to get that more communication messaging through the social media channels, which has become so important nowadays in modern politics. And yeah, on the coattails of Karl Stefanovic, undoubtedly, probably going even to places Karl thought, no, I shouldn't go there and be there. But I think Pauline Hanson probably would be.
1: I'm curious to see from this, because we seem to be borrowing this nationalist fervour from elsewhere, whether we develop our own nationalist fervour at some way along the point without sort of importing it. Moving on, the PM seems, and he copped a bit of criticism for this, very friendly with Indian Prime Minister Narendra Modi.
0: Yes.
1: I mean, people were saying, ooh, he's looking a bit too cuddly-wuddly. How important is this relationship?
0: Very. And the point is that India is that for most of the time our eyes have been on the Pacific region, but our back door is, you know, the Indian Ocean. So, and a lot of the time we forget that, and a lot of the time we think, oh well, it's what happens in the Indian Ocean hasn't got as much strategic importance as what goes on in the Pacific. But that's incorrect, and we've seen that through what's going on in the Middle East. So India is something we look at as not just a trading partner, but also in a way a partner on some defense and strategic issues in that region where we don't really have a lot of play and we don't have a lot of power or influence without people like India coming into it. So I think in terms of trade relationship, critical minerals deals, resource deals, things like that, very important. And also keep in mind too, we're getting some of our oil from India, or we were anyway, until recent times, and that oil is coming from Russia. So it's in a, yeah, so you can see that connection there, right? It's a little bit dicey because But at the same time, we need it to get through economically. Well,
1: and this digs into, I'm sitting with Andrew Hughes, marketing expert, lecturer at ANU. We're talking politics here on Regional Drive. So there's a couple of things to pick out of this. So one is we're going to send them some yellow cake. That seems nice.
0: Yeah. Yep.
1: The other one is, where does India stand globally at the moment? And you've spoken about buying Russian oil and then, you know, refining it and exporting it. But they, one of these countries that, depending on the way the wind's blowing, they seem to have a foot in every camp.
0: Yes, and India wants to. I mean, they had that relationship with America, which is quite strong, until then the Americans hit them with all those tariffs. And suddenly they went, well, hang on, we thought things were going okay with Donald Trump, and they're not. So for India, and I think in a way they've been caught out trying to play everyone. And so, you know, they're trying to be friendly to the Americans, trying to be friendly with the Russians, trying to be friendly with people in the Middle East. And I think in some ways people have said, you can't be friends with everyone. You've got to pick sides at the moment. The way global politics is right now, it's coming out into, no, pick a side. You better hope it's the winning one. And it's pretty obvious who the winning ones are at the moment. But that said, you upset the other people and then they'll come hard against you. So for India, for example, they're getting stronger ties with China. They're getting stronger ties with Russia. And that means that puts the Americans offside. And the Americans get angry, even though the Americans want to be more friendly with India themselves as well. But then you look at how the Middle East plays out, and now the Americans have jumped away from India a bit and using Pakistan a lot more with the negotiations when it comes to Iran. So all of a sudden, Pakistan's got a lot more weighting and relevance in that region than what India does. So India themselves have got to maintain that relevance themselves in the global pecking order. We used to have something called the Quad. You might remember that, meetings between India, Japan, us, and the United States.
1: Yeah.
0: And it's gone really quiet, right? Everyone's gone, what's happened to the Quad? And the Quad's basically gone very quiet because it's got no relevance anymore. With the new changing world order, with Donald Trump as US president, he puts a lot more value on direct relationship, less on relationships through these big global networking events like the Quad. So the Quad's quietly disappeared from view. So it's still going. They still kept it alive, but it's one of those virtual things, less tangible things. And where the real power play will be will come in APEC in November of this year. It's not too far away now, where all the world's nations will gather. So that's in China. Because it's in China, there's a strong likelihood that Vladimir Putin will attend APEC, even if he's on the sidelines of the event. And, of course, that the US president will be there. So if you're not at APEC this year, you're probably not seen as someone who's a significant player in the world global affairs. And India will want to be there and will want to be there as well to make sure we can keep all these relationships quite strong.
1: Final question, and I guess off the back of that, and it begs this question, and we'll leave it here for today. But with the deglobalization and polarization of relationships, it feels like if we haven't completed it, we are now, within an amazingly short space of time, a long way down that road, a world from the global order of pacts and groups, and when it comes to marketing and capital and trade.
0: Yes.
1: We seem to have just lobbed out of that in one, like 2 years, right? One step away, and we've gone, no, we want to go back to this multipolar world where power plays against power, and that helps us decide who gets the upper hand.
0: Yeah, and you know what, though, Paul? What we've seen this year play out really well in terms of us, domestically or on the global stage, we are a middle power. It's been made very clear to us that we don't have the influence we'd like to think we do, because we just don't. The fact that the Chinese launched that missile in our region, the Pacific, and went, you know what, you're not going to do anything about that. We're going to launch that missile, we're going to park it in your countries you want to do treaties and deals with, and guess what? They're going to look at you and go, okay, what's your response going to be to China? And we're just going to go, nothing. We'll say some nasty words, and that's about it. And so it's coming on very quickly that we are still just a middle power. And then we saw the changeover of what they call the change of command, where we saw the three heads of our Australian Defence Forces change last week. The new appointees came in to Canberra and they got their jobs and all that ceremony and all that type of thing. But what they said was more interesting, where they said, we are behind. We are so far behind where the world order is at the moment, but also what has that playing out militarily as well, where they said in the Ukraine, the Ukrainians themselves have an unmanned vehicle division now turning into an army. So we don't even have that yet. So, you know, one of our Defence Force chiefs said we are literally probably about 10 years behind where we should be. And that's scary considering where the world order is right now and how warfare is changing and also how power is changing. So in other words, we don't have the ability militarily either to have influence in the region because our military strategy is behind. And that's something we have to take note of into the future.
1: As a middling power, though, realistically, can you do anything? I mean, there's nothing you can do, yeah. Right? I mean,
0: yeah, there's nothing we can do.
1: If you have a super trap, so you might as well save your money.
0: Yep.
1: And, you know, just look after trying to be self-sufficient and just keeping your nose away from lunchtime when the bullies are storming through and just park yourself off in a corner and try and eat your lunch quietly by yourself.
0: Yeah, that's it. And in some ways, we're doing that strategy at the moment a bit. We're trying to go, okay, we'll just, you know, do deals in the Pacific area. We want to leave the world powers alone, though. We won't try and upset them too much because the moment we do upset them, like with China, for example, China, if we cross a certain line, that's it. It's sanctioned straight away. We'll see sanctions on our beef exports, sanctions on our seafood exports, wine exports, and they hurt areas where they know politically in Australia are sensitive. And that's because of the growth of one nation. Some say they don't know what's going on in our country. They do. And they know where to hit us with sanctions in such a way politically it amplifies domestically. So they're very smart with their politics. And we're going, wow, okay, what do we do here? And our strategy at the moment is, okay, don't upset anyone. Don't upset the Americans. Don't upset the Chinese, and we'll just rely upon our friends in the UK to help us out now and again with some trade deals with Europe. And that's where we sort of sit. And at the same time, that's not going to help us long term because other countries look at us and go, okay, you're vulnerable. Your deals aren't as strong as you think, and your networks aren't as strong as you'd like to believe either. So in other words, we've got to change our game a fair bit.
1: Eddie Hughes, wonderful times we live in. Thank you so much for your expertise this afternoon. I appreciate it.
0: No worries at all. Thanks, everyone.
1: Thank you. Andrew Hughes there, marketing expert and lecturer at ANU with a bit of politics talk for you this afternoon. It's 8 away from 4. I don't know what you think of any of that. 0448 922 604.
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1: G'day to Sandy who texted in. What's with Pauline meeting that guy Tommy in London? Not sure if that passes the pub test. G'day to John, just tuned in, just caught the last of the post interview. It reminded me of our discussion. You were writing a book about yourself way back then. How's it going? I don't know if I could write a book about myself, John. I don't think that'd be a good idea.
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1: Are you a traveller? Do you go around the world jet-setting and enjoying a pina colada at exotic ports all the way from the, where's exotic, Caribbean? To Tahiti, Morocco. You know that little orange card you have to fill out when you get on the plane? Yeah. Are you bringing back a sloth? Yes, I am. It's in my satchel. Well, that could soon be a thing of the past. There's going to be an app. It's part of a broader push to streamline Australian airports. Louise Moylan from Top Stories podcast has more on how this may work next time you're travelling back to Australia.
4: The US and Iran are once again attacking each other.
1: And what's he going through Iran? You could do that. Now, here we are.
4: A key part of Australian air travel is going digital, with an app rolling out for incoming passenger cards. Government rules mean everyone arriving in Australia from overseas has to fill out this kind of annoying traveller declaration. It includes info like your name and where you've been, plus details about biosecurity concerns. It's usually an orange card you fill out on the plane or when you arrive in the airport. But that paper system has copped criticism from airports who say it's outdated and causes long lines in arrivals areas. Since 2024, some Qantas flights to Sydney, Brisbane and Melbourne have been trying out a digital alternative, where you can fill out your details on the Qantas app up to 3 days before your flight. The app then generates a QR code Border Force officials scan when you land. Now that pilot program is expanding to Perth and Adelaide.
5: This will give us a much more efficient way of being able to run the border.
4: That's Home Affairs Minister Tony Burke. He says the new system will save time in instances when authorities need to access the information from arrivals' declarations.
5: At the moment, you're going through warehouses trying to find the right box that's got the right set of cards to be able to then decipher someone's handwriting.
4: From next year, a digital form will be available for travellers on all airlines at all international airports in the country. The government says it's working with airlines to eventually integrate the form into their apps, like in the current Qantas trial. Travellers who can't access the web form or apps will still be able to use the existing paper forms. Now, all this comes amid quite a spotlight on Aussie airports as our tourism numbers keep growing. Mary Osmond from the Tourism and Transport Forum says phasing out the paper forms is the start of a major overhaul of the system to brace for more visitors.
6: It takes us along the pathway of getting rid of the kiosks, having a smoother entry point, and it'll be like Singapore or Hong Kong or Bali, where you get off the plane, you pick up your bag and you keep walking, but it's a safer, better experience.
4: Data from government body Tourism Research Australia suggests international traveller numbers will jump from 8.8 million last year to almost 11 million by 2030. There are calls to streamline the arrival system ahead of the Brisbane Olympics in 2032.
1: Louise Moylan with that story. It's called the Top Stories podcast. There you'll find it on the ABC Listen app. It's 4 away from 4. News coming up at 4 o'clock this afternoon. News this afternoon. Have you got a 3D printer at your place? A lot of people have them nowadays. A lot of kids got them for Christmas last year, and they just print little knickknacks and things they can make. It turns out that whilst it's legal to own a 3D printer, it is not legal to make a gun out of it. But it's becoming far more common. Last year, of all the illicit firearms seized by WA police, would you believe 40% of those guns built in 3D printers. It's a growing problem. We'll find out why it's so prevalent. They're called ghost guns and what we can do about it, if anything, after the news at 4. In the meantime, though, I thought you might like to hear some Maroon 5.

0: It's coming up to 4 o'clock. News is on the way after the news. We're talking about privately manufactured firearms. G'day to Justin. Afternoon, Captain. Our postmasters delivered our ABC Friday quiz pack to the back door, riding his Honda CT110, delivering rain, hail or shine with dogs chasing him. It's news time.
1: Good afternoon, Brianna Shepherd with ABC Radio News. BHP says it's disappointed unions in the Pilbara will proceed with a scheduled strike after positive progress was made in a meeting earlier today. The miner and unions representing workers at its Port Hedland port operations failed to come to an agreement after a five-hour bargaining session in front of the Fair Work Commission this morning. Workers will still down tools for 8 hours on Thursday. BHP says it has plans in place to ensure operations can safely continue should there be any disruption to business. The sentencing of an 18-year-old who admitted to pushing an elderly traffic warden to the ground has been adjourned after the court heard the young man's girlfriend had been subject to persistent unwanted attention from the warden. Jatin Pudarath previously pleaded guilty to assaulting a public officer outside Rossmoyne Primary School in May, leaving the 87-year-old with a fractured clavicle. Today, Pudarath's defence lawyer told Armidale Magistrates Court his client's girlfriend had stopped accompanying her younger sister to school because of the unwanted attention, which was now the subject of a formal complaint from the girl's father. The police prosecutor said they were unaware of the alleged complaint, prompting the magistrate to adjourn the matter until next month. Prosecutors say a Melbourne woman facing terrorism charges after living under Islamic State rule should remain in custody because she's too dangerous to be released on bail. Here's court reporter Christian Silva.
2: Rayan Al-Houli is one of the so-called ISIS brides who returned to Australia, having travelled to Syria a decade ago to live under Islamic State rule. She's charged with being a member of a terrorist organisation, but her lawyer says she's renounced IS and now wants nothing to do with violent jihad. Miss Al-Houli has been in custody for about 6 weeks and is applying to be freed on bail while her case moves through the courts. Prosecutors argued she was a risk to the community and could spread extremist ideology. A magistrate will rule on the bail application next Monday.
1: A survey of Curtin University students found on-campus accommodation to be structurally unaffordable, with many concerned about ageing facilities and safety. The report by the Student Guild found students would have to earn between $800 and $1,800 a week to avoid rental stress. Guild President Dylan Storer says he wants to see more rights for student renters.
3: What it has demonstrated is that there are really systemic problems with on-campus housing, ranging from affordability, maintenance, making sure that people feel safe on campus, the heat in summer. A lot of our older student accommodation doesn't have any air conditioning. The university said they can put air conditioning in, but the rents will go up.
1: In a statement, Curtin University says it's aware of the concerns with the older buildings and is committed to working with the Guild for future improvements. Overseas now, and US President Donald Trump is again claiming to have taken control of the Strait of Hormuz, declaring the United States will be the guardian of the strait and get paid for it. Iran has responded by targeting Bahrain and two tankers associated with the United Arab Emirates, as Middle East correspondent Matthew Doran explains.
4: Certainly they are getting ready to start blocking Iranian ships from being able to get through that area and deliver goods or pick up goods further in the Persian Gulf and then send it out into the world. So it is a very serious escalation. It's another inflection point in this conflict after days of strikes between the US and Iran. But Donald Trump has said that he believes that this is the only way to move forward, given how that situation has been deteriorating of late.
1: The number of people killed in a bar fire in Bangkok has risen to 30, while 24 people remain in a critical condition. Thai authorities are investigating if negligence was what led to the deadly inferno, as survivors reported doors being locked and a lack of signage marking emergency exits. And in sport, Perth Scorchers paceman Lance Morris says he's not shaken with how the team is placed in the back end of the upcoming BBL season. After the opening match against the Melbourne Renegades in Chennai, the Scorchers will get a week break before three home games at Perth Stadium. But the reigning champions will see a more congested back end, their final four matches falling within a span of 9 days, with three of them on the road. Morris says he's not too worried.
5: I think we'll be pretty well placed after having a decent stint at home, and generally speaking, at that time of the year, it always gets a bit hectic, so we're not foreign to a little bit of adversity in that sense.
1: WA's weather, mostly clear conditions over the state today. In Perth, sunny, a forecast top of 21. Right now in town, it's 20 degrees. ABC News.
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0: It's July the 14th, our World Nude Day. In case you're wondering why I'm sitting here with no clothes on, that's what I do on World Nude Day. Gee, producer Pete was not happy when I came to work today. But that's what we do. Wonderful to have your company today. Naked or fully clothed, I hope you can enjoy the program. Coming up in this hour, going to chat about sport. We'll get a catch up on how this weekend's footage is shaping up. What are we looking at with the World Cup? The Tour de France is still ongoing. I was watching a little bit of that last night. I just love it for the scenery. We're also going to dip into oil prices with an expert on trade. I didn't want to talk about the oil price rise itself, but I wanted to, because I'm curious, if you run a business and it involves costs, it involves transport, which in regional WA is every flopping business out there, how do you manage it? When you look at your finances, where do you put in the column how much you're going to spend on fuel? Month to month, do you plan ahead or are you just taking as it comes? 0448 922 604, or you can share your thoughts with words. 1300 560 222. Coming up next, though, an alarming statistic from WA Police today: 40% of illicit firearms that are being seized at the moment are built in part or in full in 3D printers. How do we tackle that problem? How easy are they to make? And how do you keep ghost guns out of the wrong hands or any hands? That conversation coming up next.

ABC Regional Drive. Such a good song. The magnificent voice of Annie Lennox in her prime too. Here comes the rain again. We were talking a little about rainwater in the last hour and the best tap water in Western Australia. Where is it? And why is it at your place? Rainwater may be one of the things. I don't, does that count? Can we include? No, we can't. It's got to be tap water from your town tap, or, you know, I don't know. When you lived in a town with lovely town tap water, where was it? And which has the one that's the most pungent? Yeah, have a crack at that.

0: Desalination is what I'm thinking there. 0448 922 604 if you'd like to enjoy that conversation with me. Going to start off in this hour talking about an incredible statistic today from the WA Police. 40% of illicit firearms they're currently plucking out of the community. Illicit firearms being stuff that shouldn't be there. Guns built by 3D printers, obviously becoming a common trend. They've even got their own legal term now. They're called ghost guns. How do you tackle this problem? Why is it growing so fast? And is there anything realistically we can do about it? Andrew Hemming is Associate Professor of Law at the University of Southern Queensland. Andrew, I appreciate your time. Thank you for joining me this afternoon.
1: You're very welcome.
0: You've been tracking this trend for quite some time now. How prevalent are ghost guns in Australia and the rest of the world?
1: Well, that's a very difficult question to answer because it's all subterranean, but they're obviously growing. Every time the police have a bust, you see the usual pictures of the drugs, the money, and the firearms. Well, as you mentioned, now increasingly the firearm percentage of privately manufactured firearms is growing, and that just reflects the capacity of the technology. The first 3D printed gun in 2013 was quite a modest affair, but now you can produce sort of semi-automatic weapons. That was one of the weapons that was actually paraded by the police. It's a growing problem because the technology and the sophistication of the 3D printers in the hands of organized crime, it doesn't take much imagination that you're going to have little mini firearm factories in secure locations from the criminal's point of view.
0: Well, that's lovely and terrifying. Thank you, Andrew. What do authorities need to handle something like this? 3D printers are completely legal. I know there are laws when it comes to downloading the design of a 3D gun to put into your printer itself, but realistically, what can be done about that?
1: Well, in terms of the actual, there's some suggestion that you might try to make it difficult from the manufacturing perspective to use a 3D printer from a digital firearm printout. But there are so many ways in which that could be circumvented, from USBs, and it's an open file network. So that avenue is probably not a very productive one to pursue. I think Western Australia has taken some strong steps. Firearms Act was amended in 2024, and it made the downloading of 3D digital printouts illegal, as well as parts became an illegal item. But if you have a look at the police press release, they've really focused in on. They've set up a special illegal firearms network. They're increasing their focus on these privately manufactured weapons through education and training, strengthen their frontline awareness, and they participate in workshops with national law enforcement partners to enhance their ability. It's really a nationwide problem, and the sort of things that can be done, apart from banning digital files, is you've obviously got the issue of border interception. Police monitoring postal imports, including unregulated metal parts, tracking printers where you've got suspicious purchases of heavy-duty printing equipment, digital policing of the dark web, and, of course, the severe penalties. But essentially, when you think about it, Paul, that you could produce a illegal firearm in your garage if you had 3D printer and digital printer, it gives you an idea of the scope of the problem and the fact that it really comes down to good policing and intelligence.
0: Just to clarify, can all the components of the weapon be built in the 3D printer? Do they still need certain parts like a firing pin or a barrel? And do they need to be fit for purpose, or can you purchase some steel tubing and adapt that?
1: Good question. I mean, everything I've read indicates that, not having manufactured one myself, everything that I've read indicates that you can manufacture everything. It's basically polymer plastic. So if you you can produce a 3D gun entirely of plastic, and it will work even with plastic bullets. But one of the things that's growing is you've got decommissioned weapons, and if you sort of cannibalize them, you can make the parts that are missing, if you see what I mean. So that if you do need a barrel or you do need a trigger, metal parts that you were describing, then they can be obtained from decommissioned weapons or manufactured separately.
0: I just want a final question. I'm speaking with Andrew Hemming, University of Southern Queensland Associate Professor. Andrew, much like we see with the illicit tobacco trade and the prevalence of that where there was none, this is slightly different, I guess, because it involves a technology previously that wasn't as prevalent. But if you tighten up firearms, do you build an incentive and profit and business model for people with 3D printers to move into this vacuum?
1: Well, that's a good question. There is obviously a relationship between the legal firearm market and the illegal one. I think, though, that we're really talking about criminal enterprises. And if the police are being very diligent about preventing imports of properly manufactured weapons, then that these agencies are going to turn to the fact that they are so relatively easy to manufacture illegally. So I think, yes, you're right, Paul, that there is a connection. And, of course, the more difficult you make it to get a legal firearm, the more restrictions you place, then there is a greater temptation for people to turn to the illegal firearm market. But I think that's probably not the focus, because we're not talking about those type of individuals who might be wanting, say, feeling unsafe and wanting something under their pillow, as opposed to someone who's using it for a more dangerous purpose.
0: Associate Professor Andrew Hemming there, thank you very much for your time from the University of Southern Queensland. Bevan Still is president of the WA Firearm Traders Association. He owns a gun shop in Narrogin. Let's pick up, Bevan. I appreciate your time. Thanks for joining me.
2: No, thanks for having us.
0: Well, let's pick up from that last point Andrew raised there, when we talk about restrictions in firearms for the general public, driving the desire for people maybe who would have purchased a firearm legally to look at maybe getting a firearm illegally through this channel. Do you think, is that a reality, or, you know, people who are looking for legitimate firearms aren't going to be doing that?
2: Well, look, I mean, it does beg the question. I would certainly first and foremost say that, you know, this is part of an illegal activity that, you know, the industry doesn't condone in any way, shape or form. We don't participate in this or, you know, endorse this arena 100%. The question on those that are seeking a regulated firearm, if the regulations are that difficult for them to jump through, you know, naturally people that have got the desire, they will find alternate methods to find themselves with those items, that's for sure.
0: Are you aware of the rise of these types of guns when people are approaching you in store? Are they talking about it? Is it a conversation piece?
2: No. Well, look, the guys that are coming to storefronts generally are regulated, you know, people that want to be part of the system. You know, it's certainly not the sort of thing that we see or hear in the shops. We know about the products, absolutely. It's a worry for our industry as it links criminal organisations back to the very legal, very highly regulated organisations that we run. So, you know, we're aware of it, but that's about as far as it goes.
0: When we look at the changes to the state gun laws in 2024, and there certainly was some pushback at that time, but they did involve things like designs, 3D printing designs that people were printing firearms from. Have you noticed a big drop-off in trade, or people are interested in having a firearm for whatever reason? Are they adapting to the new laws and the way they sit?
2: Yeah, look, 100%. The new legislation and the rollout of the legislation was probably the worst bit of impact on our industry. But 100%, over the last 12 months, we've seen a massive drop in firearms. The police are running a couple of different operations at the moment, targeting people that they deem not fit and proper, people that haven't been able to jump through the new system properly. It's still ongoing. So that's an operation that's having some sort of impact for sure. But, you know, in terms of the new system, you know, there's $35 million spent on a new portal, firearms portal. There's been $30 million spent of government money buying back, or taxpayers' money, buying back firearms from people that were already regulated. So, you know, as an industry, I suppose the question begs to be asked, would some of this money not have been better spent targeting these illicit firearms from the start, if that was if that was the worry?
0: Well, this whole thing is a worry, I guess, this area opening up. Bevan Steele, president of the WA Firearm Traders Association, also owner of a gun shop in Narrogin. Appreciate your insights from your side of the fence. Thanks for the chat.
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0: 0448 922 604. G'day to Ralph. So long as the government keeps banning and taxing everything, this is the effect, he says. This correspondent, ghost guns don't last long, not compared to what you can make in the shed with very mediocre welding skills. That sounds terrifying. 3:23. Thanks for listening. This is Regional Drive. Paul Cook with you. 0448 922 604. 1300 560 222. I would be keen to hear from you if you've had insight into 3D printing, and maybe you can be anonymous if you like. Have seen or heard of someone having an attempt at printing a 3D weapon?
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0: Sport is coming up in a moment. Today, a particular focus, and I'd like to hear from you on it. I'm not sure if you want to weigh in on this conversation, but we're going to talk about footy umpiring. Last Thursday's Freo versus Swans game had plenty of contentious decisions, and there have been others as well, as they are. So we're going to get the view of a man who spent plenty of time making those decisions, Dean Margetts. Before we talk, though, what do you think of the umpiring this season? Not, I guess, not necessarily the rules, but the interpretation of the rules. 0448 922 604 to join in the conversation. Sport in a moment.
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10: From the pocket.
11: Smothers the ball.
12: And David has scored.
0: Yes, so we're talking about footy umpiring today on the sports program after a weekend of some contentious decisions. So tell me, was there one particular umpiring decision, an inconsistency perhaps, that bugged you all weekend, you're still carrying with you deep in your soul and making you angry this week? 0448 922 604. Our sports correspondent on Tuesday is an umpire, Dean Margetts, a man who umpired 300-plus AFL games and is the current WA footy umpire. Welcome to the program, Dean.
13: G'day, Paul. Were they contentious decisions or just maybe lack of knowledge by a player and or potential supporter?
0: Well, coming from an umpire's perspective, that's a wonderful way to frame the conversation before we even start. Let's go to that Freo Swans game last Thursday. Those that were there, mostly Dockers fans, have been speaking this week about the first half in particular. There was a shocker. They say there were many dubious umpiring decisions as well. What did the consistency, let's look at that game, look like? Or examples of what people think is inconsistency, but you may see as a lack of understanding. And how do you frame that for the rest of the year?
13: It's a really tough question to answer because generally supporters, and I haven't been one for many, many a year, they only see decisions through either purple and white eyes or blue and gold eyes. They don't see it as an objective supporter. Whereas I can watch a game in a green shirt and say, oh, that's a free kick or that's not a free kick, etc. So I guess when the Dockers are down, you know, 25 points at halftime, they haven't scored a goal, they're looking for a bit of a scapegoat. And generally, the umpire is the easiest person to go to. I watched the game, and it was a great game of footy, that's to be honest. It's a fantastic advertisement to AFL footy. But Now, the contentious ones I think you're referring to are the head-rubbing ones. That's probably the one that got most people's goat, particularly in the first half when Luke Ryan rubbed the head of Chad Warner.
0: Well, that rule just makes me sad. We had some conversation in the office about this.
13: Yeah, okay. Well, I'll put some context around the sadness for you. So what happened about early March when Patrick Voss, so any Fremantle supporter who's anti that decision, was because Patrick Voss, I guess, rubbed the head of Harrison Petty from Melbourne in a rather demonstrative manner, basically sort of rubbing on his bald spot and causing some issues. And it went on and on and on. It was a bit of a strange one. So the AFL came out and said, enough's enough. We don't like that in the game. It's going to flow through to community footy and country footy. And it's very hard for the umpires to manage it when someone has their head rubbed because no one generally likes it and it causes issues. So the memo came out, please be aware that moving forward from this day forward, that will be deemed as high contact, irrespective of how hard or how soft, just don't touch the opponent's head. So now that we know that and the players know that, why would Luke Ryan go and do that? Now, is it a brain fade? Are the Fremantle supporters anti or upset at Luke for doing it, or are we just blaming the system? It's the rule. They all knew about it, and then he chose to do it. What makes my blood boil is we only see two quarters later, Dane Rampey gets a free kick, having seen Luke Ryan give away one for the same thing earlier in the match, do the same thing to Jai Amos, and he reverses it. So my view would be that's just lack of umpiring IQ by the players and not necessarily a slight on the AFL and all the umpires who interpreted the rule as it should be.
0: I mean, when you do have a rule like this that's introduced during the season as well, and obviously AFL umpires, there's a lot of training, they'll go through that and they'll go through scenarios, but reaching everybody on the field and getting them to operate in a consistent manner around changing rules, especially during a season, I would imagine would be reasonably tough.
13: Yeah, but it wasn't really a rule change. It was more of a tweak or a tightening of what high contact is. Because if I touch your head, Paul, is that deemed high contact? You'd have to say it is. So all we're simply saying is there's not going to be a lever of how hard or how soft. We're just going to pay it irrespective. Yeah. So it wasn't really a change. It was more just a tightening. And like I say, once the memo goes out and the coaches coach it and they show vision of it, isn't it more on the player to go, you know what, I can't do that anymore, so I've got to rein in my behaviour if I like doing it. It's going to give away a free kick. And in a game, when games now with the 6 weeks to go and there's wildcard positions, there's top six, there's lots at stake, I mean, if you're going to give your opposition a free shot on goal, well, I think that's more folly on the player and the club and the coach than the umpires or the system.
0: Let's look through some other decisions from the weekend that maybe some people may say have gone differently. How about the call by veteran field umpire Matt Stevic? He awarded a 50-metre penalty against Carlton midfielder Adam Serra on Saturday night after appearing to call play on.
13: Mm. Yeah, look, I think if Matt had his time over again, he would have probably done two of two things. Either commit to your play on call and we go with it, or you just simply say, look, I don't think he played on. Let's just reset this and start again. And everyone would have thought he'd applied common sense. Look, now Matt's probably one of the greatest umpires of all time. You know, 10 AFL grand finals. I've known him for many, many years, and he's a terrific person. He just got it wrong, and he would know that. And unfortunately, when we see an experienced umpire get it wrong, it just sort of heightens probably the inconsistency of some of the umpiring this season, which we've seen, which is not great. And for those listening, just so you're aware, about 5 years ago when the stand rule got brought in, Paul, there were lots of players trying to fake a handball and getting the player to move off the mark to get a 50, which we had to pay. And then the AFL said, no, we can't have that. So if you go to fake left or right and the player moves, it's just simply a reset. And that's the line that Matt should have applied on Saturday night. Just simply, Hannah, Jack Ginnivan, you went to play on, he moved, it's just simply a reset, and then we wouldn't be talking about it ever again. So unfortunately, he got his tongue in a bit of a twist and the arms had gone up and half the play on was coming out and everyone just got confused. And in a game like that where the rain was torrential and the conditions were tough, to give away a goal like that just unfortunately puts the blowtorch on umpiring in the wrong light, and we just have to accept that was a poor one and we move on to the next one.
0: The AFL's Executive General Manager of Football Performance, Greg Swan, says new high-tech cameras that are going to be arriving in August to improve decision-making capabilities of the league's review centre will be in place. What's your view with this increased technology in decision-making in footy, you know, in a very fast-moving game?
13: Yeah, I'm not sure I'm a big fan. I think we've gone away from the gut feel of the umpire and having the decision made there and then on the field. I don't like the fact that, A, we're introducing it in August. We're talking, a month from finals, we're going to try a new system. I think that's fraught with a bit of danger. And we've played the whole season up until now with the old cameras, the old system. Should we be changing now? Are there going to be some glitches? We've got no trial games to practice it. So we're going to be practicing in the last month of footy into finals. So I'm not so sure that's the way to go. I would have liked to have seen it maybe introduced in the 2027 preseason comp where we've got time to, you know, adjust it, you know, work out what's wrong, what's right, and then get it right for the season. So, yeah, I'm a little bit cautious with that. I hope it works because the blowtorch will be on if it doesn't go the way they plan.
0: I'm curious, will we see a time as this technology just gets better and better and faster and can see more and interpret more? I mean, does there come a time where the umpire is one person running around the ground with a whistle and an earpiece and literally interpreting what's being translated to him by the overarching nemesis, you know, super entity that's watching the game? How does that work?
13: Yeah, it's a really good question. And I certainly hope it doesn't get to that point. But, you know, 20 years ago, if you performed a dangerous tackle and knocked your opponent out, you almost celebrated as how good was that, because they're down one person on the bench. That was hard footy and he's hurt. You know, fast forward 20 years today, and that's now 3 week suspension and a potential concussion. So who could any of us say, well, that won't happen, because the game's changing month to month, almost, you know, year to year. So I'm assuming at in some point there will be some radical stuff like that. Will there be chips in the football so that can tell where it hits the post? That all these things will start to happen. And yeah, where it ends, Paul, I don't really know.
0: I look forward to those cameras coming in August. Maybe a change of heart. And I like your idea. Pre-season first. Give it a test at least, guys.
13: Yeah, give it a test run. Absolutely.
0: Umpire Dean Margetts, talking sport and umpiring. Appreciate your time this afternoon. Thank you, mate.
13: Good on you, mate. Just before I go, Paul, just in closing, this week, or just last weekend, was the country week where all the country players...
0: Oh, yeah, yes.
13: I just thought it was important to recognise that to all the umpires who came down from as far as Kalgoorlie and up from Albany and everyone in between and all the clubs who jump on buses, take time off work to come and join their, I guess, their districts and their leagues as one, like a bit of a state of origin thing. I think it was really, really successful, and I'm sure the players got a bit out of it. I know the umpires did, so well done to all those who participated in the country week.
0: Dean, thank you, mate. Appreciate your time. Take care.
13: Good on you, mate. See you soon. Bye.
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0: And I think in the league, it was a South West versus Peel grand final. And South West came up victors again. For that, 26 away from 5, time for a little news headline action. Brianna Shepherd, waiting patiently in the newsroom. Thank you.
8: Good afternoon. BHP says it's disappointed unions in the Pilbara will proceed with a scheduled strike after it says positive progress was made in a meeting this morning. The miner and unions representing workers at its Port Hedland port operations failed to come to an agreement. BHP says it has plans in place to ensure operations can safely continue should there be any disruption to business during the 8-hour strike on Thursday. US President Donald Trump is again claiming to have taken control of the Strait of Hormuz, declaring the United States will be the guardian of the vital shipping route and get paid for it. Iran has responded by targeting Bahrain and two tankers associated with the United Arab Emirates. And Fremantle defender Brennan Cox says he's excited to play his 150th game for the Dockers in his home state of South Australia this weekend. The Dockers will face Port Adelaide on Saturday after beating Sydney Swans by 38 points in Perth last week. More news on the hour, Paul.
0: Brianna, thank you very much. We'll hear you again at 5 o'clock.
8: Cheers.
0: The conflict between the United States and Iran seems to ebb and flow, much like the ocean. One minute it's peace and calm and everything looks rosy. And then all

0: money. And so what we've done is we are going to be reimbursed for protection. We're protecting by the countries that we're helping.
1: It's 24 to 5. Oil prices have risen over the last day, the most in any one day since COVID back in 2020, after almost dropping down to where they were before the conflict most recently. The rise and what looks like a return to war could means the return of a threat to many small businesses and operations within regional WA who rely so much on fuel consistency and fuel prices and transport costs associated with just transporting stuff on trucks and trains. So next up, how does this volatile environment affect your business and your life? And how do you budget? How do you plan what you're going to do by the end of the year? Where's the money going to come? Where's the money going to go? Do you need to make savings? And is that jobs? That conversation is coming up. If you're a small business owner and you're looking at this stuff and you're looking at trying to manage your fuel costs and costs in general with transport, 0448 922 604 is how you can text or call 1300 560 222. In the meantime, while we still can, let's take a warm ride.

0: Graham Bonham. I think from memory that song was produced or written by the Bee Gees. It's technically a Bee Gees song, just with, you know, Graham Bonnet shaking his booty instead of one of the Gibb brothers. Yeah, written by the Bee Gees. Barry, Robin and Maurice. His version was a non-album single, reached number two back in 1978 at the height of the power of the Bee Gees. Changing topic, by the way, to economy, fuel, war.
1: Beneath the heat and dust lies...

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2: For many months now, the world's attention has been on the Middle East since the United States, Israel, and Iran decided they were going to have a bit of a conflict. The first shock arrived when Iran effectively closed the Strait of Hormuz, a shipping lane where 20% of the world's crude oil passed through. Oil prices skyrocketed, and of course many other things did as well, and became rare. Talking about you, fertilizer. Then, most recently, it seemed we had some sort of agreement and a ceasefire. And the oil price dropped almost back to where it was before the conflict even started. But then over the last few days, the rockets have started firing again between the two nations, US and Iran, as well as the US president floating the idea now that he's keeping the US, the Strait of Hormuz open with the US, and he's going to charge you a tariff as well to help pay for it.
3: And we're not going to put it up. Yeah, I want to be reimbursed because we're protecting a very rich portion of the world. We're spending money. And so what we've done is we are going to be reimbursed for protection. We're protecting by the countries that we're helping. For instance, you look at the five countries. You have Saudi Arabia, you have UAE, you have Qatar, or Qatar, as I always say, you have Qatar, Bahrain. And by the way, you have others. You have Kuwait and you have others. And they will do very well. But we think it's appropriate that we don't need them. You know, we have more oil than any other country in the world. When you add Venezuela, which has been amazing, which has tremendous amounts of oil that we control, when you add Venezuela and everything else, we have more than 50% of the world supply. We don't need it, but we need it from the standpoint of protecting allies, et cetera, including Israel, including Saudi Arabia, including Qatar, including UAE. We're protecting all of them, and we've done a very effective job.
4: You think a deal is still possible? You think they'll return to that?
3: Yeah, I think a deal is possible. Sure, I do.
2: Okay, so a deal is still possible. So what does this mean for the Australian economy? How can, I'm curious for you, if you're a small business owner, 0448 922 604, or you can call 1300 560 222. How do you plan month by month when you look at transport and associated costs going up and down? Professor Raymond De Silva Rosa is a professor of finance at the UWA Business School and joins me on the program this afternoon. Raymond, I appreciate your time. Thanks for being part of the program.
5: My pleasure.
2: So for many business people, I mean, this time is somewhat unprecedented. I'm wondering, especially in regional Western Australia, huge distances are covered. Suppliers come a long way to get to you. How do you know your costs from month to month?
5: Well, you don't really. In this case, you can predict an increase in inflation as a result. But from month to month, it really depends on the whims of one Donald Trump, and it's really hard to plan. You really have to have that buffer. Although I must say, listening to him just talk now about the 20% oil, to quote a famous line from the Castle. Yeah, I think he's dreaming. He's not going to get the 20. It'll just basically cut off any. If he really tries to impose that 20%, that's not going to happen. That's such a big impost on them. But the good news is that in general, we've worked out a way. Inflation is bad by any, and particularly for small businesses struggling on the edge, this is not great news at all. But for the world economy as a whole, it's proved to be surprisingly adaptable to this shut off in supply, mainly because China has reduced, for some unexpectedly reason, it's reduced its demand for the oil. So that's, even though there's been a drop in supply, the demand has dropped correspondingly as well. And
2: would this be in part due to, China is probably globally leaps and bounds ahead when it comes to electric vehicles. So in part, does it come from the electrification of their transport, which means their increase, their demand on fuels as we know it is less, and we get the benefit of that?
5: Look, that's definitely a component to it. It's the Chinese economy is surprising, or maybe not so surprisingly, it is opaque. So it's been a bit of a mystery why the demand has dropped so far, and thereby given the world some relief, given the shortfall from the Strait of Hormuz. But the electric vehicle story is one of the good things. And, you know, in some senses, from a broader perspective, this massive increase in the price of oil can be seen as good for the environment insofar that it increases the transition, the speed of transition to electric vehicles. In the long run, the demand for oil is falling. So if you look at the bright side, the silver lining, that would be it.
2: Raymond, have we, with this, and it seems that what's been done in the meantime is a lot of work on finding other trade partners where with which we can get fuel supplies from and fertiliser supplies from. And obviously, America is having a bit of a bonanza because, as the president said there, not only do they have their oil, but they've got Venezuela's as well. Has this shown the world that we're able to adapt and not rely on the Middle East? I mean, was that the end game anyway?
5: I don't think it's the end game, because God knows what the end game possibly could be. This is just a bad thing all up. But certainly it's demonstrated the world that the globalization in that sense has proved effective, in that we've been able to find alternative sources. This has been a huge boon for the commodities traders, who are reaping billions of dollars. And now they're an unlovely bunch of people, but by the same token, they have enabled the world to cushion the blows. So the effect of the increase, if you cut off oil supplies to countries, particularly in Southeast Asia, completely, the consequences would be quite devastating, because they would then start burning up more wood supplies. We're relatively insulated in Australia, not as insulated as the US, which is unfortunate. It's a shame that the country that's starting it doesn't feel the pain, probably feels the pain the least. But insofar that the blow has been cushioned, it reflects the maturity of the global economy, which is something that most people, you know, a lot of people talk against it, but in this case, it's proved to be valuable. Yeah.
2: Raymond De Silva Rosa, Professor of Finance at UWA Business School. Let's get back to that small business. When we talk about inflation and volatility in a market, is there some sort of secret financial formula you can adjust how you do your numbers to, so you can better manage? Because we've just started a new financial year, and as you know, with a lot of businesses, especially medium size, you're putting in your budget at the start of the year. You're looking at what you need to make by the end of the year. What sort of return are you going for? Is there a formula you can use to better manage this volatility? You just need to leave wider gaps in your numbers?
5: Well, it's always good to leave a wider gap in your numbers per se. I'm in the ivory tower, as I might remind your listeners. But the practicalities of this might escape me. But I will say that there are now strategies such as you can hedge against fuel. But in the long run, you pay the full cost. You might insure against short-run fluctuations. But in the long run, when you insure, there's no getting away from the higher cost. At any point in time, the theory is that people will be trying to charge as much as they can within competitive pressures. So it's not as though small businesses have a secret fund to be able to withstand this. It does eat into their savings. Now, they're having a hard time, no doubt about it.
2: So, I mean, growth used to be the catcall of capitalism. Volatility obviously drives a business to look at where it can cut costs elsewhere. And if I close my eyes, I can see a line between a country that has lots of oil, making oil a bit more volatile for the rest of the world, but this country also is one exposing the use of AI integration and has that market somewhat wrapped up themselves in helping workforces save costs, certainly admin costs. So those two things coalesce, and does it drive things like a rise in unemployment?
5: I'm not a big conspiracy theorist, simply because I don't think people are that organized, even if people want to be conspiracy theorists or have a conspiracy. But, you know, it's very tempting at this point in time to think that a constellation of factors have now made it easy for the US to kind of impose the cost on the rest of the world while benefiting themselves. So as Donald Trump has made no secret, you know, they're flush with oil, their oil profits. His only concern is that there is an impact on inflation in the US, which will be an issue for the midterm elections, where his party, the Republican Party, might lose the Houses of Congress, control of the House of Congress. The concern here is that he might think that's a lost cause anyway, and which I hope he doesn't, because if he does, then he sort of thinks, well, I don't really care if there's a lot of inflation, I'll just do this, and maybe my investments might benefit. You know, the profit that his own personal portfolio has made over the last year is incredible. It's over $1 billion.
2: Yeah. And that is an entirely different conversation. And it's hard to imagine how you would have any perception for the common man sitting atop that pile of cash. Raymond De Silva Rosa, I've got to leave it there. I thank you for your time.
5: Pleasure. Thank you.
2: Raymond De Silva Rosa there. He's a professor of finance at UWA Business School. And we were talking about managing small business in a time of financial volatility.
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2: We were talking about umpiring before that, some of the decisions on the weekend. G'day to Jane Querriting. Hey, Captain, if the AFL keep changing the rules, don't blame the umpires. It is time to bring in stop-go paddles, green for go and red for stop. While you're waiting for the ump, you can bring out the amber while the decision is processed by the crowd, just as absurd as the rule changes. Ha-ha, says Jay. That'd be interesting, just walking around, flipping it. Stop, hang on a minute. Hold that thought. G'day to Baron. Your next guest needs to be PM. Smart man, thank you for your text. And Sandy, every time Trump opens his mouth, the world shudders. And if he doesn't get his way, he throws the dummy out of the cot, says Sandy. 0448 922 604 to be part of the program this afternoon. It is 8 away from 5.
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2: I'm going to take a little musical break and then I'm going to get back into the ocean with you. So put on your Speedos. We're going north. We're going out to sea. A group of whales have been struggling. They've been entangled for several days. Let's find out how they're faring next. Speaking of entanglements, I've seen a few videos of entangled turtles. These aren't entangled, by the way. They're all happy.

0: Formed in California in 1965, the Turtles, their only chart topper, got to number one in Australia in 1967. In case you're playing at home and you're a kid and listening to that song. G'day to Daryl. Hi, Paul. After listening to this stuff about Trump, I've got a song. It's Beautiful World by Devo. Daryl from Broome, as you know, mate, I always love your work exceptionally. Thank you for texting that in. It's an excuse for me to play Devo. Now, let's get to some details on five humpback whales spotted struggling with fishing lines off the Ningaloo Reef in recent days. Park officials have shut down two popular beaches up your way, Oyster Stacks and North Mandu, right in the middle of school holidays after one of the whales was fatally injured, leading sharks to converge on the area. The Department of Biodiversity and Conservation in Exmouth District Marine Program Coordinator Sam Miles has said authorities have mounted a massive response.
1: So last week, Parks and Wildlife received and responded to five reports of entangled whales in ropes and floats. We conducted extensive aerial and sea searches, and unfortunately, three of those reported whales were unable to be relocated. However, on Tuesday, the 7th of July, the large whale disentanglement team was able to locate one of those whales and successfully remove the entanglement. The whale was then observed in really good body condition, continuing north on its migration. Then on Wednesday, the 8th of July, the large whale disentanglement team were able to locate another whale, thanks to a report from the member of the public. The team made a partial disentanglement attempt. However, due to fading light, they had to depart. Unfortunately, the following morning, that whale was found deceased and washed over the reef at the Oyster Stacks in North Mandu area, which still remains closed.
2: Well, you who participated in the disentanglements yourself, how technical and difficult is that work?
1: We have several options for response in doing that kind of work. It is quite technical and it is quite challenging. I'll give you an example. Was one of the whales on Tuesday. So I was one of the team members for the disentanglement on Tuesday. We were able to get a satellite tracker on the original entanglement quite quickly. And we used those satellite trackers so we can monitor the location of the animal if it turns into a multi-day event. Once the animal was located and the sat tracker was on, we then used that line to slow the animal down. And we used these large orange buoys to actually slow the animal down. That allows the whale disentanglement team to access the animal and get a little bit closer to the animal. It's really important that we monitor the animal's behavior because the last thing we want to do is stress these animals out in addition to the entanglement that they've already got. After we monitor the behavior, we assess if it's safe for us to get close to the animal. And once it's deemed safe for us to get closer to the animal, we use that entanglement line and we'll try and do a cut. Once we do a cut, hopefully it's only a single cut, we're then able to use the floats and pull on that line and hopefully free the animal.
2: Has this been one of the busier weeks in recent memory for you and the team?
1: Yeah, definitely. Five entanglements in 5 days is quite high for us. It takes a lot of physical resourcing. It takes a lot of mental strength from the team to be able to go out and do these disentanglements. We're really fortunate with the support that we get to actually conduct our work. But 5 in 5 days definitely push people to their limits.
0: Department of Biodiversity and Conservation, Exmouth District Marine Program Coordinator Sam Miles there, talking about five whales in recent days that have been entangled off the Ningaloo Reef, which is kind of horrifying. It's coming up to 5 o'clock, ABC.
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0: The topic of regional rail crossings and motor vehicle driver safety has come up frequently in recent times. Of course, scattered throughout regional WA, we have many, many, many, many rail crossings. In a majority of cases, the responsibility of traversing those safely gets down.
4: Good afternoon, Brianna Shepherd with ABC Radio News. A last-ditch meeting between BHP and unions has failed to avoid scheduled industrial action at the miners' Pilbara export hub. Kimberly Putland has the details.
5: Unions last week announced they'd given BHP the required 5 days' notice to strike after negotiations over pay and conditions broke down. This morning's meeting was a last-ditch effort to reach an agreement after BHP turned to the Fair Work Commission for help with bargaining, a move criticised by the combined ports unions. With no resolution, workers will down tools

has come up frequently in recent times. Of course, scattered throughout regional WA, many, many rail crossings. And in a majority of cases, no lights or bells. The push is on being led in Parliament by the WA Nationals to upgrade all rail crossings to include lights and bells. What do you think? Do we need them on all crossings, most crossings, or is it okay as it is? Is that public money well spent? 0448 922 604 is how you can text in. Of course, you can always call me 1300 560 222. The leader of the WA Nationals joins me next. You know, I may even throw another couple of questions while I'm there. In the meantime, James Blundell.

Go on. Give back, James. I don't know why you left the farm in the first place, mate. Came out in the early 90s, like 92. James Blundell. He did a reworking of Way Out West with James Rain, you may remember at the time was a hit. This Road was the album that came out. Down on the Farm, single number two. I thought you probably haven't heard that for a while. Let's give it a run. It is a lovely country tune. You're listening to Regional Drive. Paul Cook with you. 0448 922 604 is how you can text in. On let's do thoughts on rail crossings. On the front steps of Parliament House this morning, WA Nationals leader Shane Larvin, rail safety advocate Lara G.

0: Anson stood with community and industry groups, spruiking a rail safety bill, which they claim will lead the nation in safety at passive rail crossings and save lives. The mandate being asked for is lights. Youth member for Warren Blackwood Immediate Glass is introducing the legislation to Youth Parliament, or has introduced it today, claiming it was inspired by the work of Lara Jensen. She spoke to Chella Williams on Southwest Great Southern Kalgoorlie Esperance Mornings this morning, and the conversation went thusly.
1: So the actual piece of legislation which we have put forward is called the Rolling Stock Overhaul and Driver Safety Act. This bill essentially aims to increase the safety of regional drivers. So we've included a section about increased driver education for regional children, and the main section, which I wrote, regards putting reflective lighting on the sides of trains to make them more easily visible, as well as installing a beacon on the top of trains and more lighting on the back and the front.
0: And that's not the only thing the WA Nationals were up to today. There was a bit going on. So let's talk to the WA Nationals leader, Shane Love. Welcome to the program, Shane. Appreciate your time.
2: Good afternoon, Paul, and hello to all the listeners.
0: Now, you stood on the front steps of Parliament House in Perth this afternoon. You are asking for a change to the way we approach rail crossing safety. Can you outline, firstly, the changes that you're asking for and why this has become a priority for you, Shane?
2: Well, basically, the bill that I introduced in the final sitting weeks in June was one which would seek to mandate the placement of forward beacon lights on trains operating in Western Australia, outside of the metropolitan area. And also the installation of side lighting as well. There are a number of other measures in there, but that's the basic ask of that legislation. And pretty simple bill, really, that reflects 25 years of hard work by advocates such as Lara Jensen to get this measure introduced, and following on from many, many trials, recommendations, inquests, you name it. There's been so much discussion over the years about this that finally I think we've come to the point where I believe that it was important that there was a signal from Parliament and the state government to say this actually has to be done. This has to be mandated, because the industry has been talking about it for years and it hasn't actually been initiated as set.
0: Just clarifying, so this isn't about putting on lights on crossing. This is about brightening up and making the trains clearer from a distance on rail lines, which should help, especially in regional and remote areas, motor vehicles and trucks see that train more clearly and earlier than they may have otherwise seen it.
2: Indeed, and in fact, of the 1,000 or so level crossings in Western Australia, more than half, I believe, are actually what they call passive crossings, which are only protected in so much as there's a sign, a stop sign or a give way sign, and in some cases they even have fallen away and not be there. So there's not the flashing lights and boom gates at every rail level crossing in Western Australia. And in fact, in the majority, that's not the case at all.
0: Do you expect this bill to pass pretty easily?
2: No, I don't expect it to pass easily, but I think the government has indicated a willingness to have discussions, to work through issues with us, to finalise, to hopefully come up with a piece of legislation which will pass the Parliament.
0: And most of that cost, I would imagine, because a lot of the train haulage is private company, so that's not government money.
2: That's true. There are requirements, I'd point out, though, for lighting, safety lighting, on many, many vehicles. Virtually every vehicle on a mine site has flags and flashing lights, and you see on construction sites similarly. And there are requirements even on the rail system for certain vehicles to have those lights now. So there is, I think, no excuse to not go ahead with this. I believe it's an important piece of legislation which will both aid and improve safety on level crossings across Western Australia, But also, I think

0: vindicate the hard work and the decades of advocacy which people like Lara, but other groups, CWA, have been pushing for safety changes for many, many years. And we know that this whole issue dates back, I think the first recommendation for flashing lights was in 1967. So that's a long time ago.
1: Yeah, it's a long time. Shane Love, there's plenty of other things happening. Moving on to other issues. Are you hoping that Federal Labor are going to step into this BHP dispute? And how much damage do you think Thursday's industrial action will do to the business reputation of WA?
0: Well, I think this is the risk that we'll see increased union activity across the Pilbara. That was reminiscent of the time 20, 30 years ago when there was regular strike action and a lot of unrest in the workplace. We've had a good working relationship between the employers and the workforce for decades, and I don't think the interaction and the work of the federal government, the federal Labor government, has actually led to that peaceful work environment being extended. I think it's important that workers get adequately rewarded for the work that they put in. Everybody acknowledges that they're doing difficult work in difficult circumstances, which are fundamental towards improving, or sorry, enhancing our ability as a state to pay the bills. There's around about $6.8 million a day in lost royalties expected from strike action that would shut down BHP's activities at that port. That's a big tax burden on West Australian taxpayers, which we shouldn't have to be looking at. I urge all parties to work together to make sure that we get a peaceful resolution to industrial disputes in the Pilbara region and more generally across our workforce in Western Australia.
1: Speaking with Nationals WA leader Shane Love on Regional Drive this afternoon, would you think that BHP, Fair Work and the unions can solve this alone?
0: I think the federal government needs to actually accept that it's in some way that the genie out of the bottle in some of the changes that it brought into the industrial relations space earlier on, and needs to actually stop sitting on the fence. There was a very eloquent cartoon in the paper recently of Labor luminaries, including the Federal Resources Minister and the Premier, sitting on the fence on this whole matter. They need to get off the fence and start working with all parties to ensure that the Pilbara doesn't erupt into some sort of industrial disputation that we saw in the past.
1: In other press releases today, you've teamed up with the WA Liberals, and this is a growing push off the back of the Prime Minister's visit to India and the agreement to sell them uranium. You think, as does the Liberal opposition, that the state government should lift the ban on WA uranium mining. And I guess further to that, would the Nationals back a move for nuclear power as well?
0: Well, first of all, the uranium mining is the simple question. I mean, the Labor government introduced a ban on uranium mining, not in 2017, but way back in the Gallup and Carpenter era governments. And that ban was introduced at a time when the world was very different than it is now. The Liberal National government, when it came to power in 2008, through to 2017, allowed mines to be approved, and four were approved. And in 2017, Labor shut it down again. And so there's only one of those original four mines which still has any hope of actually being developed. But we've got other prospects which are out there that could be developed. Now, last week we had the Prime Ministers of Australia and India signing a very important document and a statement on supporting each other through the energy crisis the world is facing at the moment. And part of that is the use of Australian uranium to fuel peaceful generation in nuclear reactors in India. Australia is sitting on around 28% of the uranium in the world, and yet the greatest mining province in Australia, Western Australia, is not allowed to participate.

0: participate in that market, which is now seen as federally and by federal Labor to be a matter of strategic importance to be supporting India as it seeks to introduce 100 gigawatts of nuclear energy into its energy mix. It's a contradiction which is showing the old age, if you like, of that original ban that was put in place decades ago. It's not relevant in today's world, and it needs to be lifted.
1: I want to talk about things that happened decades ago. Finally, MLA for Albany, Scott Leary, spoke on the ABC this morning and was talking about the reticulated gas system in Albany. And the conversation led to the privatisation of that resource earlier this century.
2: Oh, most definitely. I know there was talk previously. You know, when talking a long time ago, there's sort of few people that are in the parliament now when those previous decisions were made. So it's hard to sort of find a party accountable for the actions of a previous administration. But no, you would oppose it. I know Western Power was on the table at one stage, and those sort of things should never ever be sold off.
1: So Scott Leary there was talking about the privatisation of state-owned infrastructure, such as the gas system. What is the current WA Nationals feeling on those decisions made at that stage, and what should they be moving forward?
0: Well, first and foremost, Scott is the member for Albany, and I'm very aware of the disastrous situation that the people in Albany face in losing access to the reticulated gas supply in Albany. This West Australian Labor government is in its third term, and it has levers that it could have pulled, and it could have been in discussions with ATCO to actually make sure that the gas supply would stay on in Albany. There had already been relevant experience because there was a shutdown in Esperance a number of years ago, a much smaller problem where there's a few hundred households, which ended up costing West Australian taxpayers millions of dollars. Now, there are levers that are there to regulate and to monitor the activities of monopoly infrastructure suppliers. And the government's been asleep at the wheel in making sure that it's been using those. And we've ended up in a situation where Albany's gas, reticulated gas system will eventually be turned off. Now, Scott is a very, very able local member, and he's arguing the case very hard for the people of Albany that this situation receive the attention it deserves so that there is either a continuation of a gas supply for these people, or that they're assisted into alternative methods of being able to heating and cooling their homes and businesses.
1: Shane,
0: But there are some businesses that find this will be very, very disruptive to their future.
1: was it a failure to correctly legislate back when these important pieces of infrastructure were originally sold off? Did the people in power at the time fail to put the correct legislation in place to make sure that something like this doesn't happen, that a private company doesn't come in, make the money, go, oh, look, the books don't balance, we're out of town?
0: Like I say, Paul, there are avenues through the ERA, which is a body which is set up to actually help to make sure that monopoly suppliers of infrastructure services and access are not doing are doing a good job and ensuring that that network would continue into the future. The government should have been more aware of what was going on, and shouldn't have let it get to this situation. They're in their third term of government. It's time to stop blaming other governments in the past.
1: WA Nationals leader Shane Love, appreciate your time on the program this afternoon. Thank you.
0: Thank you very much, Paul.
1: 0448 922 604. I don't know what you think about any of those comments from Nationals leader Shane Love at 25 past five regarding, I guess, the move of privatising public-owned companies to private businesses. MLA for Albany, Scott Leary, has suggested that there are certain things that should not have been sold and should have been held on to public coffers. Was it a failure of legislation, or was it a failure of the government at the time, which did include the WA Nationals? And should a state government look at purchasing some of those state-owned assets back? 0448 922 604 is the number to call. We're going to have some local news headlines for you very soon on the program. Also, something that's been announced recently is the 2030 Deaf Games is heading to WA. We haven't seen it in WA for almost three decades. It's going to bring around 800 competitors from around the country to regional Western Australia, soaking up the delights of the state as they partake in various sports. It's the Deaf Games, and you'll find out which regional WA location is going to host them after we do some news and weather.

0: Boom Gresh Opera. These Here Are Crazy Times, I think, from memory, was the album. Dancing in the Storm. It's bang on 5:30. Paul and Esperance has texted in about train lights. Unfortunately, I think it's inattention. Talking about train crossings, if you're paying attention, you would see the train coming, I guess. All the attention, all the time, and we wouldn't have half the problems. Thank you for your text, 0448 922 604. And one correspondent, what's going on with drive today? Long, boring interviews. Can we limit them to under 10 minutes? I'll take that on board. More music, please. Less talk, Brianna Shepherd. That's what they're telling me.
1: I can't sing, so I'm going to have to talk, but it will be less than 10 minutes, I promise.
0: Oh, thank heavens. Thank you.
1: In the headlines, the Electrical Trades Union says a significant shift by BHP would be required to avoid an upcoming strike at the company's export hub in the Pilbara. The combined ports unions are set to down tools in Port Hedland for 8 hours on Thursday after another failed bargaining meeting this morning. The federal government is being urged to defend the work of Australian creatives from artificial intelligence. The Prime Minister is set to outline his government's approach to AI in a keynote speech tomorrow. It's expected to outline safety concerns around AI and its potential benefits. And Eagles midfielder Willem Dersma says West Coast is ready for a big 2 weeks, taking on reigning premiers Brisbane at home and then the ladder-leading Fremantle Dockers. While West Coast sit 16th on the table, the Lions have won their last 5 games, but Dersma says the team will embrace the challenge. More news on the hour.
0: Well, at least you know they're going to embrace the challenge. That's reassuring, isn't it?
1: Yeah, look, what the outcome is, we will wait and see, but they will embrace it.
0: The team aren't looking forward to the challenge, to be honest. They're packing themselves, but they'll show up. Brianna, thank you. Take care.
1: Cheers, you too.
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0: I do have the weather coming up shortly. In the meantime, though, there'll be another conversation on your radio that's going to be about a major sporting event that we haven't seen in WA for almost 3 decades. It's going to bring around 800 competitors from around the country. They're going to soak up the delights of the state. They're going to take part in various sports. It's called the Deaf Games. And very soon, you'll find out which part of WA the Deaf Games will be.

0: You'd better stop. Stop. Stop, says Sam Brown. Number one. What year was it? You remember? It was probably your only hit. There was another one, though. Can I Get a Witness, I think, that came after that. It wasn't as big as Stop, though. 0448 922 605, you can remember what year that was. Take me back. 27 to 6. Swanee is coming up before 6 o'clock. Another West Australian artist will be on your radio entertaining you with some damn fine local music. But speaking of West Australian stuff, the Deaf Games are returning to WA for the first time in 29 years. And Bunbury is going to be the centre of attention, with the region welcoming more than 800 participants from across the country to compete in the pinnacle event of deaf sport in the nation. It's going to be very busy. It's going to be in April 2030, with the Games featuring up to 16 sports and attracting competitors from not only Australia but across the Pacific as well. Gary West-Bale has been the Australian Deaf Games project manager since 2016 and joins me on the program. Gary, I appreciate your time. Thank you.
1: Good evening, Paul.
0: So you've just wound up the Games on the Sunshine Coast. How'd they go?
1: Yeah, very, very well. We had over 1,300 participants, ranging from people from all around Australia and New Zealand, competing in 14 sports this time, with an extensive social program, but very much a community-driven program. People really connected and used the games to enjoy the social aspect of sport, the elite social aspects of sport, potentially pathways to the Asian Pacific Deaf Games, the Deaf Olympics. It's about community. It's about connection and the Australian deaf and hard of community meeting and enjoying the time together over the 7 days.
0: Well, that's probably quite a unique aspect for it for participants. Very rarely would you have that many people congregating together who would all have an innate understanding of each other or an aspect of each other's life.
1: It's certainly very much about culture, about language, it's about history. And it's about friendship. Many people over the last 40, 50, 60, 70 years have made many, many friends. In fact, have developed relationships. And one of the examples I use is chess is one of the sports of the games. And you've got an 8-year-old person playing a 50-year-old person. And it just gives an opportunity for that young person to understand that there's a great big wild world out there of deaf and hard-hearing Australians. The important thing is about the games also it creates legacies, and what we want to try to do is ensure that Bunbury and the region, once the games are finished, have become more of a welcoming, accessible and inclusive environment for everybody.
0: What else can we expect in 2030, and why was the decision made to have these games in Bunbury in 4 years' time?
1: Certainly, we're very, very fortunate to have Alan Ferris, CEO of City of Bunbury, and Jase McGuell, the mayor, come across to the Sunshine Coast recently, and they visited a number of our venues and met a lot of people, and they were part, obviously, of the closing ceremony where we announced Bunbury as being the host city for the next Games. Bunbury provides us great opportunity to be able to work with a community. The passion that the city's provided, the commitment that they've provided, just gives it ticks out a lot of boxes. Clearly, it was time for West Australia to get it again after, as you say, over 20 years. And we look forward to having the games there in 2030.
0: Australian Deaf Games project manager is my guest, Gary West-Bale. It's been announced that 2030 Bunbury will be the location of the next games. They've just wrapped up on the Sunshine Coast. Tell me more about the games. You talk about chess, and I guess we don't think of that as a traditional game in a competitive sports arena, Gary. Are there any more games that may surprise people who may not be familiar with the deaf games?
1: Some previous games have even had up to 18 sports, rugby,

0: sevens, football, soccer. But there's athletics, there's swimming, there's been 10-pin bowling, there's been squash, darts, eight ball, and a myriad of other team sports. So it really depends on what the registrations demand, and we'll put the sports on based on that demand.
1: So it's led by the people who register to partake, and you have a look at what sports they play and then design a program around that. Is that how it functions?
0: Correct. Whilst as a project manager, I will secure venues and organise all the logistic aspects of those particular sports. They're actually run by the members of Deafsport Australia. For example, Deaf Basketball Australia or Deaf Lawn Bowls Australia will actually run the competition. So they're committees located around Australia, but run events for their participants.
1: And this leads into making the games more inclusive.
0: Absolutely. There's 30, up to 30 various social programs around the region as well during the games, ranging from Pilates to yoga to movie nights to theatre nights to various other lunches for senior people. But it is very much about creating legacies. For example, here on the Sunny Coast, the games that occurred, the council here, the Sunshine Coast Council, had their staff go through basic Auslan courses, deaf awareness training, as did the Games Hub, which was at Caloundra RSL. The local airport, Sunny Coast Airport, also had its staff experience deaf awareness training. So the legacies are there from those courses, that training. Videos are created specific to words and phrases that can be used in that environment.
1: Gary West-Bale, I'll leave it there. I appreciate your time. Thank you for sharing that with me.
0: Thank you, Paul. All the best.
1: Australian Deaf Games Project Manager Gary West-Bale talking about the Deaf Games in Bunbury for you in the South West in 2030.
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3: Weather update.
1: It is time to go to the Bureau of Meteorology to give us an update on the remainder of World Nude Day, the 14th of July. Into Wednesday, Caroline Crowe is from the Bureau. Welcome again to the program, Caroline.
4: Yeah, good afternoon or evening.
1: Yeah, well, wintertime certainly looks like evening out there at the moment. What are we in for? Glorious sunny day today, I think, for pretty much most of the state.
4: Yeah, that's right. We had a decent deck of cloud over southern parts of the Eucla and sort of east of Esperance early this morning, with a couple of showers in it, mostly along the Eucla coast. But otherwise, as you say, yeah, mostly sunny through the state today. East-northeasterly winds, a bit moderate to fresh up in northern parts. Coming into tomorrow, it's going to be fairly similar, mostly sunny through the state coming into Wednesday. We will see a little bit of patchy high cloud starting to develop around the southwest corner. That'll be sort of ahead of the cold front that's due on Thursday. So after tomorrow, we're looking at generally wet conditions over the southwestern parts of the state heading into next week. Really, there's a series of cold fronts coming through.
1: Lovely. So return to wintry weather. Is that through the weekend and into next week as well? Is there any end in sight for that,
4: yeah,
1: or just enjoy?
4: It is. So the first cold front will be moving through the southwest tomorrow. Before sunrise, we should see showers around the southwest capes and the chance of a thunderstorm. And then the cold front moving north and east. So sort of Perth to Albany early afternoon. And then the extent of the showers tomorrow, sort of around Geraldton, Northampton through to around the Ravensthorpe area, maybe getting a light shower just along the coast to Esperance as well. But that's the extent tomorrow. Most of the rainfall will be sort of around the Lancelin south to Walpole area. Could get the moderate to heavy fall as well. But yeah, showers through that area. And then coming into Friday, the remnants of that cold front continue to be north and east. So we could see sort of all the way up to Carnarvon or Coral Bay and towards Cajuna air, sort of southwest of that line. And we've got a second cold front then coming through later Friday into Saturday. And then showers will ease a little bit on Sunday, Monday, and then there's another cold front coming through next Tuesday, although that looks, though, it's going to be more southern parts rather than as extensive as what we're expected to see Thursday through to Saturday.
1: Caroline Crowe, I appreciate your time and your insights. Thank you.
4: 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Thanks a lot.
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1: Ooh, I've got the Swan Song coming up. 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
6: Would it jump be ya?
1: You know, we searched the state far and wide for some fabulous WA music. We reckon we found it for this next Swanee. You'll get to meet the people who made that next. In the meantime, some other beautiful people who make music.

0: I mean, it'd be nice to have an option, wouldn't it? Can I be dead for a while and then come back? No. That's not the rules, John.
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0: Oh, look at the time. It's 9 away from 6. It's time to release the Swan Song.
2: Swan Song.
0: It's a fabulous segment with a terrible intro. Welcome to the Swan Song. Sweet sounds for our Swan Song this afternoon, by the way. It's our daily chat with the Muso, and we listen to their music. Today, some sounds crafted by a master musician over many years of travelling far and wide. His name is Dave Mann, and nowadays he's part of a duo called The Nomadics. Welcome to the program, Dave.
3: Thanks, Peter. Yeah, that's a pretty amazing intro, calling me a master musician.
0: That's all right. Pretty amazing calling me Peter, because my name's Paul. But you're not the first on the program today, Dave, to call me Peter.
3: I thought I was talking with Peter Barr.
0: Were, because we rang him. But Peter Barr, see, he's producing.
3: I see.
0: I'm the pilot. He's the co-pilot. But what he does is...
3: Well, my apologies, Paul.
0: Is when the waitress comes into the cockpit and goes, "Ooh, I've got the chicken or the fish." Peter grabs the chicken and then goes, "Oh, Paul, you wanted the fish, didn't you?" And that's how we work. That's why people think, you know, Peter's the man. And he is, I guess. Anyway.
3: He's a good man.
0: He is a good man. 2003, you've been touring and promoting original music for, I mean, what is that? That sounds like a long time. 23 years, yeah. By Jove.
3: Yeah, it's a bit scary, yeah.
0: How's your career in music going?
3: Well, I'm amazed that I've lasted this long, actually. I think these days it's enough of an achievement, I think, to make any sort of a living out of music these days. But it used to be a bit easier, I think. But it's amazing that we're still keeping on going.
0: Well,
3: we find our ways.
0: It takes a certain kind of persistence and love, David. I mean, you've been in bands, you've been a solo performer across this journey. Your most recent project is with Beck Schofield. It's called The Nomadics. You're a duo. What are you about and what do you do?
3: Well, it came about from the necessity to tour, actually. I met Beck towards the end of my solo time, which never really officially ended, actually, but We met up and created this thing. It wasn't called The Nomadics initially, but it was just quite by accident, where we built a house truck and decided that we'd travel around and live in the truck, which is kind of one of the reasons we've been able to survive off a measly musician's income for so long, is we've reduced our cost of living dramatically by living on the road in a mobile house that ran on waste vegetable oil and other off-grid kind of things that we're passionate about. But I guess The Nomadics stemmed from that way of life that we stepped into or created, and then the music duo kind of followed from that, really. And a lot of the songs and material for writing the songs I guess were seeded by that lifestyle that we created, and we, you know, we've got three kids now, and it's they join us now, so we're actually now a family band, if you like. So it's expanded.
0: It must be fun.
3: Family band.
0: Yeah, it must be fun to do that. I'm about to play. I don't know. Maybe this ties into you driving around, dragging the kids with you to these shows. The song I'm going to play is called "Green Shoots," to take us to news. Dave Mann, tell me about that.
3: That was a song I remember writing up at Cape Levique up in Broome after. We had this dream of transitioning from the house truck that we'd been living in at that time, after about 10 years. We had this dream of transitioning to a sailboat, which came crashing down. And so the song is more general in nature, but it was spawned from that dream sort of dying, and then from that dying dream, some other greener shoots appeared, if you like.
0: It's a Lazarus tale. You're at Settlers Tavern, great venue in Margs this weekend if people want to see the Nomadics. Who's playing with you?
3: It'll just be the duo today, on Sunday, actually. Maybe if we're lucky, our daughter Gracie will get up and have a sing. And, you know, she's a teenager, so it's hard to predict whether she's going to join us or not.
0: Depends on the mood. Dave Mann, one harder than half of the Nomadics, thank you so much for your time this afternoon. I shall now play the song Green Shoots to News. Take care. Have a great gig on Sunday.
3: Thanks, Paul. Cheers.

0: life.
1: John Bon Jovi there with, I don't know, I reckon he could take that advice with you, not only from this life, but to the next. I just want to live while I'm alive.

0: And ABC Regional Drive. Marvellous to have your company again this afternoon. Kev's texted in, come on, Cookie. You loved that swan song intro. It's news time. Take care. Have yourself an amazing Tuesday night.
1: Good evening. Brianna Shepherd with ABC Radio News. The Electrical Trades Union says a significant shift would be required to avoid a strike at BHP's export hub in the Pilbara. The combined ports unions are set to down tools in Port Hedland for 8 hours on Thursday after another failed bargaining meeting this morning. WA State Secretary for the ETU, Adam Woodidge, says BHP knows what it will take to call off the strike.
2: BHP have known the issues with their workforce for a significant amount of time and what would be required to get a deal done, and they are forcing our members to take this action.
1: A survey of Curtin University students found on-campus accommodation to be structurally unaffordable, with many concerned about ageing facilities and safety. The report by the Student Guild found students would have to earn between $800 and $1,800 a week to avoid rental stress. Guild President Dylan Storer says he wants to see more rights for student renters.
3: What it has demonstrated is that there are really systemic problems with on-campus housing, ranging from affordability, maintenance, making sure that people feel safe on campus, the heat in summer. A lot of our older student accommodation doesn't have any air conditioning. The university said they can put air conditioning in, but the rents will go up.
1: In a statement, Curtin University said it's aware of the concerns with the older buildings and is committed to working with the Guild for future improvements. A university tutor has told the Royal Commission on Anti-Semitism and Social Cohesion he was assaulted at a university encampment site in 2024. Georgia Lenton-Williams has more.
4: A Jewish tutor at Deakin University, Yotam Barazani, told the commission he was assaulted when he visited the university's encampment in May 2024 with a sign that read, "I want peace for all, let's talk." The encampments were established at many universities throughout 2024 to protest the war in Gaza. Mr. Barazani said he also spoke to about 30 or 40 people peacefully at the encampment. A staffer who went by a pseudonym told the commission she believes academic staff should undergo mandatory training about understanding anti-Semitism.
1: Overseas, and US President Donald Trump says Washington is reinstating a blockade on Iran in the Strait of Hormuz. Middle East correspondent Matthew Doran has more.
5: We do need to remember that the Strait of Hormuz on the 27th of February was open and free to all traffic. Now it is not only congested and contested, it is now looking like there will be a fee for transiting through. That's going to put immense pressure on this situation, this peace process, whether those negotiations can continue. It will also continue to put pressure on global markets, as we've seen with oil prices already shooting up as a result of these latest developments.
1: Health officials in Gaza say an Israeli strike and gunfire has killed at least two Palestinians, including a 10-year-old boy. The deaths add to a toll of more than 1,100 Palestinians killed by Israeli attacks since an October ceasefire between Israel and Hamas took effect. The truce halted major fighting but has failed to stop sporadic violence. Four Israeli soldiers have been killed by militants in Gaza over the same period. The Israeli military did not immediately comment on either incident. To sport, an Eagles young gun, Willem Dersma, has chalked up a jaw-dropping goal from inside the centre square as a fluke, saying he was actually trying to pass the ball. The 19-year-old midfielder broke away from opponents during the third quarter of Sunday's defeat to the Western Bulldogs at the Docklands Stadium. The long bomb has already been labelled a Goal of the Year contender. Dersma says he didn't think he'd be able to make the distance.
6: I don't reckon many people believe me, but I was trying to pass it. I just hit it a bit more flush than I thought I would, and it just carried all the way because, I was in the centre square. I didn't think I'd be able to have a shot from there, but, yeah, somehow just went through.
1: And Australian swimmer Shayna Jack has announced she'll retire after the Commonwealth Games in August. Jack was part of gold medal relay winning teams at the Olympic Games, World Championships and Commonwealth Games. In a video posted to social media, the 27-year-old said she never swam for the medals, but to be someone others could look up to. The Commonwealth Games start on July 23rd in Scotland. And Western Australia's weather, mostly clear conditions across the state. In Perth, clear this evening, dropping down to 11 degrees overnight, with a sunny top of 24 set for tomorrow. Right now in town, it's 15 degrees. For more news, you can head to our website or tune in anytime on the ABC Listen app.
7: Good evening and welcome to PM. I'm Samantha Donovan, coming to you from the lands of the Wurundjeri people of the Kulin Nation in Melbourne. Tonight, Donald Trump declares the United States will seize control of the Strait of Hormuz. Also, after months of arson attacks on Melbourne bars and restaurants, police arrest an alleged organiser. And in WA, growing concern about the number of whales getting tangled up in ropes.
8: It's quite worrying because we do see entanglements every year, but at the moment there seems to be like an elevated amount of entanglements and there's a lot of uncertainty as to where they're coming from and why.
7: At the Royal Commission on Anti-Semitism and Social Cohesion, universities have copped more criticism today for their handling of complaints of anti-Semitism. The inquiry was set up by the federal government after last December's Bondi terror attack targeting the Jewish community. Our reporter Bridget Fitzgerald has been at the Commission's hearings in Melbourne today.
9: Sam, like yesterday, many of the witnesses we've heard from today are university students who've experienced anti-Semitism. We heard from Paris Enten. She recalled a confrontation from back in 2021 with students when she was at Monash University, and a socialist group who she says told her she wasn't welcome there and began chanting at her because she is Jewish, and she told them she'd spent time in Israel. When she complained to Monash University, she says that she was told there wasn't enough evidence to follow up that complaint. A spokesperson from Monash University has said it acknowledges the trauma and distress that anti-Semitism causes and it's actively working to foster a better culture. We also heard from another Monash student, Jeremy Suss. He represents the Australasian Union of Jewish Students. He says he's also experienced threatening behaviour that was directed at him because he is Jewish, but he also represents a lot of students who've had their own experiences of anti-Semitism. And he did point out that part of a broad problem that universities had was that they were failing to take action after some complaints were made.
10: All too often, though, it's those mechanisms that drag on for months. It's universities that spend a long time arguing over whether an incident is anti-Semitic, and they send it to a body and to another body to make those decisions when they don't stop for a minute to think, well, regardless of whether it's anti-Semitic, is it okay? Is it harassment, bullying, doxing? Is it any number of things that we already say is not allowed on our campus and we already know isn't acceptable on our campus? And I think that there are some institutions that slowly have started to realise that a lot of these decisions can actually be made a lot more simple.
9: That's Jeremy Suss from the Australasian Union of Jewish Students. And Sam, there was also evidence from university staff members today, including Professor Stephen Prower, whose office was occupied by a group of masked protesters who targeted him due to his involvement in a research program with an Israeli university. He was also the subject of a death threat that was written in graffiti at the University of Melbourne campus. We had a statement from the University of Melbourne as well. A spokesperson said that it is providing ongoing support to the professor and that he has the right to pursue his academic work without being harassed or intimidated.
7: And Bridget, what other issues have been raised at the Royal Commission today?
9: Sam, we also heard today from Professor Dennis Altman from La Trobe University. He's also part of the Jewish Council of Australia, an organisation of Jewish people that are opposed to Israel's actions in Gaza and the West Bank. He says that some major Jewish groups in Australia are actually contributing to anti-Semitism, in his opinion, by linking all Jewish people with the state of Israel.
11: I think that the way in which this fosters anti-Semitism is that it creates the impression that all Jews are blanket supporters of Israel and are unsympathetic and sometimes I think even unaware of the situation of Palestinians in Gaza and the West Bank.
9: That's Professor Dennis Altman. And Sam, he also said today that while he does support Palestinian rights, he told the hearing that he's also been disturbed by some of the language that he's heard at pro-Palestinian rallies on campus.
7: And I understand the representatives of the universities will start giving their evidence to the Royal Commission tomorrow. What are you expecting we'll hear?
9: Sam, there's a theme to the evidence we've heard already this week, and that's that universities, the people have had experience with them, say that they've been slow to respond to complaints and that they don't often result in a satisfactory outcome for the complainant, and that there also seems to be a broad misunderstanding of what anti-Semitism actually means. Several witnesses have expressed that they think there needs to be better training for staff to understand those issues. The need for training was also suggested by the Human Rights Commissioner, Hugh de Kretser, in his evidence late yesterday. So I'm sure that there are plenty of issues and ground to cover that will come up when the university representatives appear from tomorrow.
7: Bridget Fitzgerald reporting for us from the Royal Commission on Anti-Semitism and Social Cohesion in Melbourne. To the Middle East now, and the United States and Iran are continuing to exchange missile strikes after Donald Trump announced the US is reinstating a blockade on Iran in the Strait of Hormuz. He's also promising his forces will seize control of the crucial trade route and that his government will impose a 20% toll on ships passing through the strait to guarantee their safe passage. Dr. Malcolm Davis is a senior analyst in defence strategy at the Australian Strategic Policy Institute in Canberra. He told me seizing control of the strait will be a big challenge for Donald Trump and his American forces.
12: What he would need to do is to destroy Iran's ability to interfere with commercial shipping, not only within the strait, but also in the Persian Gulf itself. That's a big task that would require many weeks of fighting. It would probably require ground forces as well in certain locations, but certainly it would be a challenging long-term military task to have the ability to seize control. As for charging this levy or this toll that President Trump was talking about, I don't see how that's possible because, firstly, it's against international law. The Strait of Hormuz is an international waterway. You can't charge tolls in an international waterway, and that applies to Iran as well as to the United States. The second point is, how do they enforce it? If a commercial vessel refuses to pay the toll, does the US then fire on that vessel? I don't think so. So I think the toll issue is a little bit of hot air, but the seizing control aspect is more challenging and I think more significant.
7: You say the military operation would be huge. Is it more of Donald Trump's hot air, though, or do you think the Americans really are looking at a very broad military operation to take control of the strait?
12: Well, the reality is if they don't seize control of the strait, if they don't do something to prevent Iran from interfering with shipping going through the strait, then this crisis goes on and on. Iran can essentially use its Iranian Revolutionary Guard Corps Navy, small boats armed with missiles and so forth, as well as shore-based forces such as missiles and drones and so forth, to constantly attack shipping going in and out of the strait. So Iran can hold the world's economies to hostage at any time it wants, until such time as they're denied the ability to do so. So I think that really where the Americans need to focus on is denying the Iranians the ability to interfere with freedom of navigation through the Strait of Hormuz so that the Americans can restore the status quo ante and ensure freedom of navigation. It takes it back to the situation that existed prior to the war beginning. That's an incredibly challenging thing to do militarily because it will involve a lot of fighting, a lot of airstrikes, potentially some ground force actions. But at the strategic level, if this war ends and the US hasn't achieved this, then it would emerge as a defeat for the US.
7: Dr. Davis, how do you think the Gulf states will respond to this plan of Donald Trump?
12: I would hope that they would support it, at least in terms of denying the Iranians the ability to interfere with shipping, because it's in their interest to do so. You know, their economies depend on shipping oil from the Gulf states through the Strait of Hormuz out into the Arabian Sea. If Iran is given the ability to effectively close the Strait of Hormuz at any time it wants, basically for the foreseeable future, that's not going to help the stability and the economy of the Gulf states. And I think really, as we understand with President Trump, you know, it really does potentially change from day to day what the plan is. And that's part of the problem, is there needs to be a clear theory of victory for the Americans. And I think then the Gulf states will certainly back that.
4: Asian nations are very reliant on the Strait of Hormuz for fuel, as Australia is. How do you think the Asian nations are going to respond to the Donald Trump plan?
12: If President Trump is actually serious about ensuring freedom of navigation through the Strait of Hormuz without a toll being charged, then I think Asian nations would support that. Because, as you say, their economies depend on Persian Gulf oil reaching them so it can be refined into things like petrol and diesel and so forth, which we use here in Australia. But I do think that it really does depend on the next few days in terms of just exactly what President Trump is talking about. If it comes down to a situation where President Trump is thinking more along the lines of imposing a toll, then I don't see how Asian nations would support that, because imposing a toll on an international waterway is against international law, full stop. Neither the Americans should be doing that, nor should we allow the Iranians to do that.
4: And what should Australia's role in all of this be?
12: Doing as we've done in the past, we support the Americans at a political level and a strategic level. I don't necessarily think that we should be directly involved in the fighting. I don't think that's appropriate at this point. But if you have a situation emerge whereby the Americans are successful and there's freedom of navigation through the Persian Gulf and into the Strait of Hormuz, then some sort of international maritime presence in the region that could potentially involve an Australian ship, I think would be an appropriate step for the government to consider.
4: Dr. Malcolm Davis from the Australian Strategic Policy Institute. In Melbourne, police say they've had a major breakthrough in their investigation of dozens of arson attacks on bars, restaurants and other venues this year. They've arrested a man they allege has been recruiting children and adults to commit the firebombings, as well as home invasions and kidnappings. And they're alleging the orders for the attacks came from overseas. Kimberly Price reports.
13: Firebombings at popular Melbourne bars, eateries, brothels and other hospitality businesses have become increasingly common. So far this year, Victoria Police has been trying to crack down on the attacks. And today, the Armed Crime Squad had a breakthrough.
14: Well, it's the most consequential arrest I think we've made. ACS detectives, accompanied by investigators from Operation Eclipse, arrested a 20-year-old Essendon man in relation to a number of serious offences.
13: Detective Inspector Graham Banks is with Operation Eclipse, which is investigating the attacks on hospitality venues. It's arrested and charged the man with a range of offences, including kidnapping, attempt to commit arson, attempted aggravated home invasion and assault.
14: I would also highlight that one of the offences that he's been interviewed for in relation to today involves the recruitment of children to commit the offence.
13: The accused calls himself CommBank on encrypted messaging apps, on which police allege he recruits hundreds, if not thousands, of accomplices to carry out crimes in the criminal syndicate known as the Commission.
14: I also understand he self-described himself as just an ordinary kid who goes to the gym and runs an empire from his home.
13: And Detective Inspector Banks says police believe the man reports to leaders currently in the Middle East, where the Commission has been through a leadership upheaval.
14: Now, this group was led by Kaz Hamid prior to his incarceration in Iraq at the start of this year. However, unfortunately, there are numerous other members of this syndicate who are currently offshore, who police believe are directing the offending. Now, we believe the most problematic individual in relation to this offending is a person residing in the Middle East, who currently we have an outstanding arrest warrant for.
13: Kazem Hamed was allegedly at the helm of the commission until his arrest last month in Iraq. Police believe the organisation was behind a wave of arson attacks on tobacco shops across Melbourne in recent years.
14: They are looking at tobacco shops as a method of making money. They're looking at licensed premises, whether they've been run completely above board or otherwise, as a place that they can victimise and seek money from. And where that ends, you know, I don't know.
13: The man arrested today is believed to have risen through the ranks of the commission, and police allege he now takes orders from a 23-year-old, also in the Middle East. Detective Inspector Banks says overseas laws complicate the extradition of wanted criminals.
14: We refrain from engaging because there might be similar sort of action offshore to people who are killing people in Victoria.
13: Dr. James Martin is a criminologist at Deakin University. He says as technology has become more accessible, it's become easier for crime syndicates to work from overseas.
15: Due to the widespread proliferation of very cheap communications technologies, and particularly in the criminal space, encrypted communications, that it's perfectly feasible to run a criminal network or empire from a foreign country or indeed from a police cell or a prison cell. So it's no surprise that we're seeing these offenders direct criminal activities from overseas, because this really frustrates the work of domestic law enforcement.
13: Some governments do have agreements to help each other with other criminal investigations, but James Martin says even with such treaties, extradition is still difficult.
15: So if someone commits an offence there, but they're located in Australia or vice versa, there needs to be a diplomatic agreement to extradite one person from another jurisdiction, which can be difficult or just simply denied in some cases. But even in countries that we do have these extradition treaties with, the process is slow. It's not always straightforward getting one offender from one country to another, even when the diplomatic conditions are really good.
13: Victoria Police are continuing their investigations and believe dozens of crimes could be linked to the so-called commission.
7: Kimberly Price reporting. This is PM. I'm Samantha Donovan. You can hear all our programs live or later on ABC Listen. In Tasmania, newly released documents have revealed the state's gambling regulator quietly warned the state government that its planned poker machine reforms would make things worse for problem gamblers. The Tasmanian government unveiled a number of changes earlier this year, including putting ATMs in venues and the introduction of facial recognition technology. Alexandra Humphreys reports from Hobart.
16: 4 years ago, the Tasmanian government announced plans to introduce a mandatory pre-commitment card for playing the pokies, complete with a maximum loss limit. The scheme was lauded as nation-leading, but the government has since walked away. Instead, it's bringing in a controversial suite of changes that would include ATMs in pokies venues, a new ticketing system to replace coins, and facial recognition technology to identify people who have self-excluded from pokies venues. The backflip has left pokies reform advocates reeling.
17: It's a gift for people who want to launder money. It's definitely a gift for the poker machine industry, and the people that are going to be paying for it are people in Tasmania who are experiencing a gambling addiction.
16: Charles Livingston is an associate professor with the School of Public Health at Monash University and a gambling researcher.
17: Well, the proposed changes are a big step backwards. I don't think there's any question about that. They purport to take cash out of the system, but essentially what they're doing is making the system much easier to take more money from people who have a problem with gambling.
16: It turns out Tasmania's pokies regulator, the Liquor and Gaming Commission, is also worried. Documents obtained under right to information laws reveal the three commissioners wrote a joint letter to Tasmanian Treasurer Erica Betts in March, outlining concerns they hadn't been consulted on the changes, which they argue will take Tasmania backwards on gambling harm prevention. The commissioners wrote, "The inclusion of ATMs in venues could increase harms, and a planned ticket-in, ticket-out system, where tickets to use pokies are pre-purchased, could result in increased spending of up to 20%. Charles Livingston again.
17: I mean, it's breathtaking that the government didn't see fit to consult with the people responsible for regulating this business before they announced these changes.
16: Meg Webb is an independent MP in Tasmania's upper house. She's questioning where the big shift in policy has come from.
18: The Gaming Commission have confirmed that they were not consulted in developing these policies. We know that stakeholders in the community sector who do gambling support programs would not have recommended these policies. The only place these policies have come from is from the industry itself. And this follows on what we know is the historical practice of the pokies industry in Tasmania writing its own policy.
19: To know a government is moving, deliberately moving away from harm minimisation when it's written there there in front of them is quite ridiculous, to be honest.
16: Mark Kempster is a lived experience gambling reform advocate with the Alliance for Gambling Reform.
19: Well, I don't see how any of the policies are going to help any type of problem gambling. We've got facial recognition, which won't work unless you're self-excluded, and nobody self-excludes until they're actually at a point where they are completely broken people. We're going to have ticket-in, ticket-out systems, which people will just go and get 100 tickets or 20 tickets at a time, basically, to try and sit in the machines longer. So that's not going to help any part of it. You're going to have ATMs in venues, which is going to make it easier to access money when you lose the money the first time around and make you chase your losses. So I don't see any part of what they're announcing is actually going to help in any way at all.
16: The Tasmanian government argues its changes must be viewed as a whole package, which also includes reduced opening hours at venues and industry-appointed gaming care officers. Bridget Archer is Tasmania's health minister.
20: Well, I would reject the assertion that they are gambling industry friendly. I think that we have got the balance right. They are specifically harm minimisation measures.
16: Despite its concerns about the measures, the Gaming Commission must now implement them in the next 2 years after being directed to by the Treasurer.
7: Alexandra Humphreys reporting. On Western Australia's Ningaloo coast in the state's northwest, concerns are growing about the number of whales getting tangled up in discarded ropes. Two popular beaches remain closed as sharks swarm a whale that died from fishing line injuries, and another four tangled whales have been spotted in just a few days. Alistair Bates prepared this report.
21: A humpback whale swimming past you on WA's Ningaloo Reef is a thrilling experience, except when you notice it's caught by a rope. Swimmer Tommy Squires quickly sent this video to wildlife carer Brinkley Davies, who's been fielding reports of distressed whales.
22: It's quite worrying because we do see entanglements every year, but at the moment there seems to be like an elevated amount of entanglements, and we're seeing a lot of the rope consistent with commercial fishing gear like crab and cray pots, and there's a lot of uncertainty as to where they're coming from and why.
21: Specialist rescuers were alerted last week to a 9-metre humpback whale struggling in fishing lines near the shore. They started freeing the animal, but it died from its injuries. With the risk of sharks, authorities have closed two popular beaches during the peak of the tourist season, but it wasn't the only whale in trouble.
23: So last week, Parks and Wildlife received and responded to 5 reports of entangled whales in ropes and floats. We conducted extensive aerial and sea searches, and unfortunately, 3 of those reported whales were unable to be relocated.
21: That's Sam Miles, the Marine Park Coordinator for the Exmouth District.
23: 5 entanglements in 5 days is quite high for us. It takes a lot of physical resourcing. It takes a lot of mental strength from the team to be able to go out and do these disentanglements. We're really fortunate with the support that we get to actually conduct our work. But 5 in 5 days definitely push people to their limits.
21: On the other side of the country, rescue crews in New South Wales are also seeing a spike in humpback whales caught in fishing lines. Wildlife carer Brinkley Davies is concerned about the amount of entangled animals that aren't spotted by the public and says prevention is the best cure.
22: We don't have crayfish or crab pots up in our area, but as you go further south, obviously the humpbacks swim up the coast and they're picking them up somewhere. So there's a lot of questions that we want to ask to, you know, statewide fisheries and government and figure out where most of these are happening and see what can be done to prevent it, because whatever boundaries are in place at the moment to protect them from entanglements are not working well enough.
21: The string of incidents coincides with an unusually low number of whales seen migrating through WA's south coast. The cause of the drop isn't known, but marine mammal ecologist Kate Sprogis explains there's 3 major threats facing whale species: that strike by boats, climate change affecting their food source, and fishing line entanglement.
24: These animals are encountering rope in the ocean. If you do see loose rope in the ocean, make sure that it's removed so that animals have less chance of becoming entangled. If an animal does become entangled, they can't actually swim backwards. So these animals can't swim backwards to try and remove the rope from themselves. What they do is they swim forwards and they start rolling. And that's when the rope starts rolling more and more around the pectoral fin, their tail fluke, for example.
21: And while some animals can swim while tangled, Dr. Sprogges says they face a difficult journey.
24: In October, November, they are leaving our coast and they're heading back towards the Antarctic feeding grounds where they're really stocking up heaps on all their krill that's down there, and that's their blubber stores that they're living off. So if a whale does become entangled in a rope, it basically means that they're losing that energy and they're not going to regain all that precious nutrients until they reach Antarctica again. So the quicker we can remove the rope, the quicker they can make that journey safely back to Antarctica.
21: She's urging anyone who sees rope around an animal not to try and remove it, but to contact local authorities as soon as possible.
1: Alistair Bates reporting from Western Australia. Thanks very much for being with me for PM this evening. I'm Samantha Donovan. The podcast of the full program is available on ABC Listen. And that's where you'll find ABC News Daily with Sam Hawley each weekday morning too. PM will be back at the same time tomorrow. I hope you can join us then. Good night.

0: Good evening, Brianna Shepherd with ABC Radio News. The sentencing of an 18-year-old who admitted to pushing an elderly traffic warden to the ground was adjourned today after the court heard the young man's girlfriend had been subject to persistent unwanted attention from the warden. Jatin Pudarath previously pleaded guilty to assaulting a public officer outside Rossmoyne Primary School in May, leaving the 87-year-old with a fractured clavicle. Today, Pudarath's defence lawyer told Armidale Magistrates Court his client's girlfriend had stopped accompanying her younger sister to school because of the unwanted attention, which was now the subject of a formal complaint from the girl's father. The police prosecutor said they were unaware of the alleged complaint, prompting the magistrate to adjourn the matter until next month. Federal opposition leader Angus Taylor has refused to rule out whether the Liberal and National Party would ever enter a coalition with One Nation, but has told 7:30 there's no plan for such a move. Last week, Mr. Taylor said a One Nation government would leave the country with an eternity of pain, but this morning told 2GB Radio he criticised the minor party with a heavy heart. Speaking to 7:30, Mr. Taylor says his focus is on defeating Labor.
1: I want a coalition with the National Party, not just going into the next election, but post the next election in government. That's the plan. There's no ambiguity about that.
0: Prosecutors say a Melbourne woman facing terrorism charges once showed her young children Islamic State propaganda videos. Here's court reporter Christian Silver with the details.
2: Rayan al-Houli is one of the so-called ISIS brides who allegedly travelled from Australia to Syria to live under Islamic State rule a decade ago. She returned home last year and is now charged with being a member of a terrorist group. Prosecutors told the Melbourne Magistrates Court she showed her children Islamic State propaganda videos and discussed killing disbelievers with guns and knives. The prosecution wants Ms. al-Houli held in custody while her case moves through the courts, saying she's a risk to the community. The defence says she no longer supports IS. A bail decision will be made next week.
0: To overseas news now, and relatives of victims who died in a devastating fire at a live music pub in Thailand's capital have started to receive the bodies of their loved ones. The blaze, one of the deadliest in recent years in Thailand, tore through a pub with witnesses describing an explosion, a horizontal burst of fire, and smoke engulfing the single-story venue. Officials say the death toll has climbed to 30 as Bangkok's governor vows stricter inspections and police investigate possible negligence and safety breaches. This person who lost a friend in the fire says she wishes it had never happened.
3: It's been very tough for the family to cope. His grandmother is also getting old. She's always said it's got to be him holding a funeral for her, not her being here to receive her grandson's body.
0: A new T-Rex specimen, known as Gus, is going under the hammer and could become the most expensive dinosaur ever sold. Gus has been valued at over $43 million, but could fetch more. The record for a dinosaur auction is currently held by Apex, a stegosaurus sold by Sotheby's in 2024 for over $64 million, and that was 11 times what it had originally been valued at going into the auction. Sotheby's Cassandra Hatton says Gus is one of the largest and complete T-Rex fossils ever found.
4: The first T-Rex ever found was only in 1905. Dinosaurs in general are a very recent discovery. Since 1905, we have found 100 or so remnants of T-Rex. The majority of those have been one bone.
0: In sport, Eagles midfielder Willem Dersma says West Coast is ready for a big 2 weeks, taking on reigning premiers Brisbane at home and then the ladder-leading Fremantle Dockers. While West Coast sits 16th on the table, the Lions have won their last 5 games. This Saturday's game at Perth Stadium is part of the emergency services round dedicated to WA's first responders. 19-year-old Dersma says West Coast will embrace the challenge.
5: The Lions, they're definitely an informed team at the minute, 302. So it's a really good challenge for us as a team. I think that we've got the ability to just go out there, regardless of what team we're playing, to just go out and have a proper crack at it.
0: Western Australia's weather, mostly clear across the state, clear in Perth, dropping down to 11 degrees overnight, with a sunny top of 24 set for tomorrow.
6: If She was extremely traumatised and confronted by what she had been through. She wasn't crying, wasn't hysterical. She continuously asked where Peter was and if he had been found. I could reassure her that all efforts were being made to search and see if Peter could be found.
3: Erica Gibson was the first police officer who sat and spoke with Joanne Lees at the Barrow Creek pub, 25 years on from Peter Falconio's murder and that harrowing night. She revisits what happened in the desert. And as conflict reignites in the Middle East, there's serious uncertainty around fuel prices and supply. But there's still one group filling up and travelling the outback.
7: A lot of the towns that we've been in, if it wasn't for us nomads, the streets would be deserted.
3: My name's Alex Barwick. You're listening to Australia Wide, coming to you from Aranda Country in Mbantua, Alice Springs. The ceasefire in the Middle East has collapsed, and as a result of the renewed conflict in Iran, global oil prices have soared. Strikes between the USA and Iran have escalated over the last couple of days, and Donald Trump has also announced the reinstatement of an American naval blockade of Iranian ports after Tehran indicated it was closing the Strait of Hormuz. On a phone call with Fox News, the US president went on to say

0: excise cut. From freight to farming and fertiliser to food, there are so many aspects of our daily lives that have been affected by this fuel crisis. John Blackburn is a retired Air Vice Marshal, now Defence and National Security Consultant. John, thanks for speaking to Australia Wide once again. When we spoke with you a month ago, you warned that regardless of any ceasefire, Australia's vulnerability to oil shock remains. In that time, prices have eased, but are we now looking at another oil price shock?
1: Yeah, we are. The reason is, how have we managed so far? One of the reasons the oil prices have not only come down with the hope of the Strait opening, but it's the release of strategic reserves that's been happening of IEA member countries and others since about March. So there was an announced release of 400 million barrels of oil over time into the market. That release process will run out at the end of July. So that release of oil has compensated in part for that closure of the Strait. So now we're in a situation where, once again, it's closed. The prognosis is certainly not good. But when you can't keep subsidising the price of oil with the release of stocks, it will go back up. And that's the challenge that we're going to be facing in the next few months.
0: Now, Acting Energy Minister Jason Clare has come out saying there is good supply both here and on its way. He says there are some 54 ships en route to Australia. Here's a bit of what he said.
2: Australia currently has 41 days worth of petrol on hand, and that's unchanged from last week. We've got 37 days worth of diesel and 33 days worth of jet fuel. So Australians continue to have confidence in our fuel security. What this shows is good, solid supply in the face of the uncertainty and the disruption happening on the other side of the world.
0: John, what's your take on the federal government's response and the numbers there in terms of what our supply is looking like?
1: Firstly, I think the government, working closely with industry and with regional partners, has done a good job reacting to the problems we've seen. And that's ensuring that they're subsidising the industry when necessary, at the additional prices, having deals with regional refineries, because we do export a lot of oil, condensate and LNG. So the bilateral deals are good. But those weekly figures you hear are a lag indicator. They're the result of what we have been doing. What the government's not coming out with is, OK, what's the next 6 months look like? What might we have to do differently? And so they're not projecting forward. I think the extension of the excise is going to be very important, because we will see these cost pressures rise. So they've done a good job to date reacting. However, what we didn't do is prepare for what's happening now, and this has been forecast for well more than a decade. So we're in a situation now where we're reacting pretty well. The situation's not getting any simpler, it's going to get worse, and all we can do is go along for the ride. We haven't prepared.
0: Okay, let's talk about that fuel excise, because that discount of 16 cents a litre will expire on August the 2nd, having already had an extension, albeit at a reduced discount. Do you think that needs to be extended for many months to come?
1: Well, I think they need to read the market as it starts changing, as the prices start going up and we see the impact on our economy, on people. Then, yes, they're going to have to extend it. They may have to increase it again. It depends on how high that oil price goes. One of the other factors has been that China reduced its oil imports significantly in recent months. That was a great boon to the market. But the discussion by market analysts is they did that by taking down their own reserve stocks. I understand they may be coming back into the market again. So this is a very complex dynamic problem, and I think maintaining an excise was the likely outcome. Otherwise, the economic impact on Australians will be magnified.
0: Let's talk about that. What will it be if there isn't an extension?
1: Our whole system in Australia basically runs on diesel. Our logistics system's primarily trucks. If we don't understand the pressure on the individual business owners, then they'll go out of business. If that happens, our national logistics system gets under a huge stress, and that's a major problem for us.
0: Are there any other ways that we can keep fuel prices lower?
1: Not at the moment. We're stuck. It's like we've got a tsunami wave and we've got on the front of it and we're trying to surf the front of the wave. There's not much we can do in that apart from subsidies. There are ways in the future we can make ourselves more resilient to this by demand reduction, electrification, or also supply substitution through renewable fuels, the use of ethanol, things like that. But that takes a long time to do. At the moment, all we can do is react. I think the position, what the government's doing with how it makes deals and supporting industry is good. That sort of the excise reduction, we need to make sure it stays there. Otherwise, we're going to be in a real serious problem. What's going to happen in the next 12 to 18 months is as this Gulf, the Strait

0: war plays out and the confusion continues, I think we'll see a price increase, and it may get to the stage where we can't actually get the amount of fuel that we need because of the pressures on it. As the prices go up, that will cause some reduction in use, but there could be actual availability pressures in the next 12 months.
1: And John, let's just zoom back out quickly to the international conflict. What could be the flow-on effects if the United States does impose this suggested toll of 20% on all cargo being shipped through the strait, as Donald Trump has talked about?
0: Well, I think that could be the final straw in any credibility the Americans have anywhere in the world. I mean, right now, the fees that the Iranians are talking about to process is about 1%. Now, bearing in mind the Americans started this whole problem, to then turn around and say they'll come in and take control and charge 20%, it's just madness. They would have to start putting people on the ground. They start to do that, they'll end up in serious losses of the military force. They're going up against a country with about 100 million people. So I think this is a knee-jerk reaction that Trump often comes out with. If they tried to do it, the global economic effect and relationship effect would be absolutely massive.
1: John, thanks for your time.
0: You're welcome.
1: John Blackburn there, Defence and National Security Consultant.
2: ABC Australia Wide.
1: While there's still uncertainty around fuel prices and supply as Middle East tensions rise once again, not everybody is pressing pause on travel plans. Last week on the program, we heard from tourism operators in the north of Australia who said things were quieter than usual, but they made the point that they were seeing less young people and families on the road. They said that grey nomads were still travelling. We head to Mount Isa now with reporter Zara Margolis to meet those southerners who weren't going to miss out on the outback winter.
3: Hi everybody, I'm from Port Macquarie in New South Wales.
4: Tony, what brings you to Mount Isa?
3: Well, we're on our way to Darwin and this is one of our many, many stops.
4: Sue, how have you been enjoying the outback so far?
5: It's very different to the coast, but yes, I'm enjoying it. It's lovely.
3: To me, it looks like there's quite a few nomads out there. I think a lot of the towns that we've been in, if it wasn't for us nomads, the streets would be deserted. You look down the street and all you see is, you know, over 60s walking up and down, and everyone's got grey hair.
4: Sue, you were saying you know a lot of people who cancelled their plans entirely.
5: Yes, they did. Earlier on, when the fuel thing all blew up, I know a lot of them, and a lot of them were travelling in groups, so the whole group was cancelled, so both to the Northern Territory and to Western Australia. Yep.
4: Was it a cost thing or an availability thing?
5: I think it's both. Mainly an availability. You know, we didn't want to be stuck in the middle of nowhere.
4: Are you glad you've made the trip now, though?
3: Oh, absolutely, yeah. You've got to do it.
6: Kevin Terrington from Warrnambool, Victoria.
4: Go on, say g'day as well.
7: Hi, I'm Julie. I'm Kevin's wife.
4: Have you done the big drive holiday before?
6: Not really. We started last year, got virtually to Queensland border, and then the cyclone hit Brisbane.
4: So this is take two. Question about happening because of the fuel, is that right?
7: It hasn't really bothered us. We decided just to take the chance and just go instead of sitting around.
6: It doesn't matter what the fuel costs, because you're going to pay for it anyway. It's getting somewhere and there's no fuel. That's the part that hurts.
7: We haven't had any problems at this stage, yeah.
6: And actually, the fuel has been cheaper the further we've come north from Warrnambool. For what we paid in Warrnambool is virtually the dearest we've paid on the whole trip.
4: Has roads been an issue? Because obviously there was flooding out here. Oh, what's that face mean?
7: The roads in Queensland are very up and down. That's what I've noticed.
6: But they're a lot smoother than they are in Victoria. Yeah. Trust me.
7: We found we'd get to the caravan park and it'd be quiet. And then all of a sudden, about 12 o'clock, they'd all roll in. And most of the caravan parks are saying that people aren't booking ahead. They're just sort of booking the night before or rolling in asking for a site. Pre-bookings are virtually non-existent at this stage.
4: Yeah, well, maybe that explains it when people are saying bookings are down. The tourists are out there, but maybe the uncertainty, people aren't planning ahead as much?
6: No, that's true, yeah. You know where you're eventually going to end up.
8: Hi, I'm Lynn Lenthal, and I'm from Aberfoyle Park, a suburb of Adelaide.
9: Peter Lenthal, the husband. Same address.
8: It's just been easy, I think. We've found it a lot easier than we expected. And when we left Adelaide, we had several friends there that put the kibosh on their trips because they were too scared that they weren't going to get fuel.
4: So what I'm hearing is plan ahead and maybe be a bit brave.
8: Yeah. Just enjoy.
9: Yeah.
8: Oh, my goodness.
9: Australia's got so much to offer and so much to see. You don't need to go overseas.
1: Caravanners Lynn and Peter Lenthal, ending that report from Zara Margolis. My name's Alex Barwick. 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
10: A shout-out to the man. Why are you doing this?
11: Bradley Murdoch, a self-confessed drug runner, has been convicted of murdering the British backpacker Peter Falconio.
12: A Darwin judge today jailed Murdoch until 2031.
1: It's a case that gripped the nation and the world. And 25 years on, Peter Falconio's murder in the outback still haunts those that were involved in the investigation and his family, who still hold hope that his body will be found. Peter Falconio and his girlfriend, Joanne Lees, were in their 20s, embarking on a trip that's a rite of passage for so many young Brits. But a chance encounter with a stranger in the outback changed both of their lives forever. Reporter Emma Masters, based in the Alice Springs Bureau, recently travelled to Barrow Creek Roadhouse, where Joanne Lees eventually escaped to, having been abducted by Bradley Murdoch. Emma, thanks so much for speaking to Australia Wide.
13: Thanks, Alex.
1: Now, you travelled to Barrow Creek with Erica Gibson. She was the very first police officer to speak with Joanne that night back in 2001. What was that like, travelling with Erica back to the scene of such a terrifying event?
13: Erica was very reflective on the way down to Barrow Creek, and when we first arrived, it was literally the first time she'd been back since that night. So she reflected on what it was like travelling along the highway. She made a comment actually, oh, you can see a lot of the spin effects and a lot of the grasses, being that it was this same time of year, you know, that these were places that Joanne could have hidden in, and just how really dark it was on the drive down to Barrow Creek. Now, for anyone who's not travelled the Stuart Highway, Barrow Creek is effectively a roadside petrol stop and hotel almost between Alice Springs and Tennant Creek. It's 280 kilometres north of Alice Springs. So she also reflected on what it was like the night they actually got the call. It was the night of the Camel Cup in Alice Springs. And for those that don't know what that is, that's a famous camel race for the Alice Springs community. She said it was a really, really busy night. She remembers the very street that she was on when they first got that call.
14: I remember very clearly being on Barrett Drive in the shift sergeant car when the communications operator, who was based in Alice Springs, spoke to me and told me about a job in Barrow Creek that a female had essentially been abducted and was now at Barrow Creek. And the information provided was so extraordinary and out of the usual kinds of incidents that we would respond to. So it was almost, disbelief on my part. So I wanted to make sure that the information that had been provided was correct. So I asked the communications operator to make some further inquiries to substantiate the information that had been provided. So it would have been about 30 minutes later he came back to me and confirmed what had been reported from Barrow Creek. So based on that information, I spoke to the watch commander. And between both of us, we decided that we would drive to Barrow Creek from Alice Springs.
1: And so when Erica arrived at Barrow Creek that night, what happened?
13: Yeah, so it was in the middle of the night, effectively, thinking of the fact that this all happened and it took them a long period of time to then get to Barrow Creek. So when they arrived, she said it was really dark and all that was on were the lights in the hotel. She was completely abandoned. But then they were greeted by the licensee, Les Pilton, who is still there to this day. And he effectively directed her into the bar area where Joanne Lees was sitting at the bar on a stool. That's when Erica approached Joanne, explained what she was, she was from, and that she was there to listen to her, and then said that she would need to take her statement.
14: She was extremely traumatised and confronted by what she had been through. She wasn't crying, wasn't hysterical. She continuously asked where Peter was and if he had been found. I could reassure her that all efforts were being made to search and see if Peter could be found. But she was a person who was displaying all characteristics of being extremely traumatised, and having to tell that story was extremely confronting for her. My sole role was to listen empathetically and record the information that Joanne was providing. It wasn't about judging her version of events or the information that she provided. It was to listen and record what she was telling me.
1: Emma, how did what happened to Peter and Joanne affect the wider Alice Springs and Central Australian community?
13: Erica talked about this a lot as well, that once they had a description of the car and then eventually when the comfit of the abductor and alleged killer came out, that it really put Alice Springs on high alert. Actually, a lot of the communities and towns in the Northern Territory on high alert. Ever since I've been working on this story, I've heard so many different stories from residents here in Alice Springs with their own memories, people that were kids who sort of, if they would see a car that looked anything remotely like Bradley Murdoch's car, they would scream and run inside. People say that they no longer wanted to camp on the side of the road. People locked their car doors when they were going to travel, even the way they travel remote, they might travel at night, no longer was that happening. And in those last few weeks there were roadblocks. People were genuinely very scared. He was on the loose, no one knew where he'd gone. It was a very nervous time for a lot of people.
1: Speaking of Bradley Murdoch, you actually had an interaction with a different case involving Bradley Murdoch when he was facing trial over a separate matter in South Australia. Tell us a bit about that.
13: Yeah, so I was interning in the newsroom in Adelaide at ABC, and I was following for the day a very prominent court journalist, Tony Hull, and he told me about the case. Effectively, a young girl, a 12-year-old girl, and her mother. He was acquitted, I might say, but they alleged that he raped the young 12-year-old girl and abducted her, and then went and abducted her mother and then took them to Port Augusta. So the day that I was in court was the day that that young 12-year-old girl gave evidence. I was in the room. He was brought in from prison. He looked angry. He's a very big, tall man. He's very foreboding, and even in the vision that you see of him, you can see his what I would describe as a big unit.
1: And then, of course, Bradley Murdoch was convicted of murder of Peter Falconio and the abduction of Joanne Lees. Regardless of his conviction, this case has continued to capture the nation and the world's attention. Why do you think that is?
13: It has to be because of the sheer isolation in which this crime took place. I think the fact that also they've never found Falconio's body, so that it's always allowed that question to be asked, what happened to Peter? Where is he? There's a lot of people that think that Bradley John Murdoch is innocent. A lot of people truly believe he did it. But I think really it's the horror of putting yourself in the shoes of Joanne Lees, in particular, the one survivor in this story, and the horror of just being pulled over by a complete stranger. The idea that you can be trusting and think that someone's actually trying to help you when actually they're out to effectively kill you and harm you in some way, it's something that it feels almost primal, that fear of being isolated and not having any help around to help you. And, you know, the desert is so beautiful, but yet it is so harsh. And I think it's that juxtaposition that makes it such a compelling case. case, and not to mention the fact that it was two British backpackers. People come to this country to enjoy everything that it offers and our beautiful outback and the territory. And I think, you know, the fact that that was also flipped on its head and became a nightmare is also something that it's hard not to be compelled and interested in such a story.
1: Peter Falconio's parents continue to this day holding hope that their son's body will be found despite Bradley Murdoch's death last year. Are there ongoing police or other investigations into finding his body?
13: Police still maintain that they always keep the lines open. They are always interested. Even though the case was closed and Bradley was convicted, the fact that they still haven't found Peter Falconio's remains means that they are still wanting information. So just before Bradley died last year, they obviously went and visited him. And then after that, they doubled the reward to $500,000. They say they did receive some information from it, but none of it has been viable. So it really is, I guess, a hope that somebody knows something out there and will come forward. As a part of this investigation, we spoke to Northern Territory Police, so the Acting Commander, Mark Grieve.
15: The death of Bradley Murdoch doesn't mean the death of our endeavours to try and search for Peter, and I think people recognise that.
13: And as part of our story, we also spoke to Dr. Jim Whitehead, who did his PhD, and he posits a theory that Falconio's body is somewhere within 70 kilometres of where the actual attack took place. And so he sort of believes that it's somewhere between Barrow Creek and Tennant Creek. And he estimates that if police were to do a search off the back of his theory, that it would cost about $500,000 to do that. And that he, like so many people, are hopeful that it will give Mr. Falconio's family some answers.
16: Well, you can't really get closure until you have something to mourn over. Even if we only find a bone or a sliver of something, it gives family something to bury, something to create a grave and a memorial to.
1: Emma, thanks so much.
13: You're welcome.
1: Emma Masters there, a reporter based right here in Alice Springs and Bantua. And that's Australia Wide for today. My name's Alex Barwick. Thanks to the program's producer, Alex Hyman, and thanks for listening.

0: involved in coming in and taking over that license. But I think, from what I gather, I've been told that the Stars, well, there you go. So the Renegades will stay in Melbourne, but stakes sold. So they won't be playing down at Geelong. You can pretty much pencil that in. That's gone. I think the Stars will stay the Stars and incorporate players from the Renegades and things like that. But I've been told that the Stars are a good chance still to keep their branding because they're going to fight for it because they actually have it. No, it's not successful, but they do have an established brand. The Renegades are... They do feel like, although they've had technically more success than the Stars, they do feel like they are the off-Broadway. They get pushed down into Geelong. They play at Docklands. Like, they've been the ones that have been pushed to the side over the years. So they're going to be the ones that have, as we know, their license is
1: are
0: gone.
1: Are there untouchable brands in the BBL? I think there's one definitely here.
0: The Scorchers, yeah.
1: The naming rights. I don't think you can change that.
0: Yeah.
1: But money talks.
0: Yeah, the Renegades were set up for failure. I think going down the highway to Geelong was just never ideal for them, although I'm not against, you know, going down that way, but it was never going to work. Docklands is not a great place for cricket, never has been. They always felt like an afterthought from Cricket Victoria, the Renegades, and that's why they're gone, and we'll see what happens with the Stars, whether they will be completely rebranded as, you know, the Bush Rangers or something like that and change to blue. Who knows? We'll wait and see. But I've spoken to some people that have a feeling the Stars might stay the Stars after all this, and it's all, oh, you know, we're going to merge, basically, and that's kind of what we're going to do. We're going to bring it all into one, and they'll just get close and go, nah, we're just staying as the Stars. We'll wait and see. We'll have a chat. We'll hear from Lance Morris very, very shortly and get his thoughts on the Scorchers opening up in India. By the way, a couple of texts coming in. The Traralgon Tiger said, please tell Donnie that another Richmond mate is going to be heading to West Coast in Nathan Broad. Enjoy that one, Donnie.
1: Sounds like it, doesn't it?
0: Says the Traralgon Tiger. So Nathan Broad has openly said he'll be out the door and will be seeking a move back to WA as a West Australian-based player. So there you go. Marlon in Fremantle is talking about umpiring this season and says, surely we can't blame the umpires. The rules are just so vague. What is prior opportunity in holding the ball? What constitutes an attempt to get rid of it? I will say Matt Stevic, who made that howler last week, and look, howlers are howlers. That was
1: a shocker.
0: It was a shocker, the play-on decision of Jack Ginnivan that favoured Hawthorne. That was a howler by Matt Stevic. He will be umpiring this week. As he should be.
1: He's a great, very good umpire.
0: He's probably the best umpire in the AFL,
1: I think. But that was a shocker.
0: And anyone who is shocked that he's umpiring this week or thinks he shouldn't be is

0: That's the B-52s in Rome taking us up the next after next ABC News. After the news, we're going to talk a look at that idea that Telstra can share their processes and help other people by allow roaming.
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0: It's REO Speedwagon and keep on loving you if you're interested in the World Cup. Spain leading 1-0 against France at half time. Right now, they're heading off to the next ABC News. Have a good one.
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1: Hey, it's just Mowboy. 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
0: It's just gone 10 minutes past four. Now, a publican, two paramedics and a couple of backpackers rolled into the outback, leaving their city lives behind. It may sound like the start of a comedy or horror film, but in the remote Queensland town of Julia Creek, it's closer to a love story. Abby Holter has this report.
2: More than 1,600 kilometres northwest of Brisbane, Julia Creek is the quintessential outback Aussie town. Red dirt, big sunsets, and a total population of 550. It's growing though. You'll meet 30-year-old Jack Pixley behind the bar.
3: My boss bought the pub and just literally a face-to-face conversation. And he said, do you want to go to Julia Creek, run a pub? I said, yeah, why not?
2: 3 years on, this self-proclaimed city lad has stayed and admits the outback charm has him captivated.
3: Oh, when I got here, it was eye-opening, very small from what I'm used to. I think the big one would be the people. The people here, the small community we have, they're pretty special.
2: On the other end of town, a whole kilometre away, you'll find Kelsey Hogan and Billy Wooton. They packed up their Brisbane home, their young twin daughters, and swapped the metro grind for a town without a single traffic light. The paramedics took a leap of faith to run Julia Creek's ambulance base.
4: We had our kids. We were working sort of opposite shifts in Brisbane. The workload was out of hand and we weren't really spending much time together as a family. You know, we're not getting the 2-3 hour shift extensions like we were in Brisbane and, you know, leaving before the girls were awake and getting home, you know, after they'd gone to bed.
2: Transitioning to the cultural norms of the outback has taken some time, but the couple say they have no plans to leave.
4: When we first moved out here, it's sort of like the internal clock is running at, you know, that busy metropolitan hustle and bustle pace. So it took a little while to settle into the maybe laid-back sort of lifestyle that there is out here. We don't have to worry about traffic, you know, busy shopping centres, just the normal day-to-day stuff that you get in busy areas. Like you don't have to worry about out here, so everything's walking distance from home. It's a simple, peaceful way of life.
2: After seeing how burnt out they'd become in Brisbane, their families understood why they chose to move 17 hours away from everything and everyone they knew.
4: Yeah, I think it was a big roll of the dice. Yeah. We couldn't be happier. I think we've hit the jackpot. You know, the places like this, and specifically Julia Creek, it's really sort of humbled us and really opened our eyes to how supportive and generous and welcoming these sort of remote outback communities are. And it's something that we had no idea about coming from Brisbane. So
2: the closest fast food restaurant is a 2.5 hour drive away and the main street doesn't quite have the variety of a bigger town. But those things don't concern the pair as much as the one thing they definitely had to get used to, fast.
4: The relentless heat out here. People talk about it, but it's not when it's, you know, 48 degrees and you can't spend any time outside. Well, I can't anyway, when it's that hot.
5: All worth it in the end, definitely.
2: A social media ad for a housekeeping job led two Chilean backpackers to Julia Creek.
6: My name is Javiera González.
7: Hi, my name is Gonzalo Astorga.
6: It's pretty small. It's like basically not in the middle of nowhere, but in the middle of nowhere at the same time.
2: Replacing empanadas for a pub palmy, the couple say while experiencing life in the outback wasn't part of their initial travel plans, they were glad they made the trek.
6: Everything really slow. It's because I'm coming from the capital, from Chile, Santiago. Everything really chill. Everything really small. Yeah, but I like it. It's nice.
7: Everyone say hi or how are you going or mate. But no, it's very friendly. And for me, I like when you need help, the other one don't have problem to help you.
2: experiencing their first rodeo season in the West. They say it wasn't at all that different to a Latin festival.
8: Rightio, ladies and gentlemen, keep your eye on this shoot number 6, the shelf supply shoot.
7: Where everyone get drunk maybe and enjoy dancing. And if you want to escape from the routine, it's very good place for
6: from,
7: that.
6: From the cows from the cities, yeah. Here is really nice.
0: Javiera Gonzalez there, ending that story from Abby Halter with additional reporting from Zara Magolis. It's 4:15. It's a Wednesday morning. This is the Early Morning Show, 102.5 ABC Perth and WA. Let's head back to 1981 with this track, and to Essex in the UK from their debut album Speak and Spell, the second most streamed song on Spotify. This is Depeche Mode. I just can't get enough. Ivor De Silva here. Good morning.

0: 18 minutes past four. 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
1: Across Western Australia, you're listening to Ivo Da Silva.
0: It was sad news yesterday with the death of Sam Neill. Many of those who he touched weren't famous, and it was his warmth and ability to connect that left a lasting impression. Ivan Clark is an actor. He played an Aboriginal man in the TV series based on Bryce Courtney's novel Jessica, which is set in Western New South Wales. Years later, Ivan Clark told Bridie Tanner he ran into the star of the series on a Sydney street.
2: I worked on a miniseries called Jessica, which was an adaptation of a novel, and we worked on set out near Orange in 2005, and it was just the most wonderful experience. I was a budding actor. I was quite an old beginner as an actor, and I remember on the set, Mr. Neill, he came to me and he sat down, and he said, "Tell me about yourself." And I was given this opportunity just to talk about me and who I was and what I liked and what I did and what I'd experienced. And he sat there and he listened so contentedly and so beautifully, just sat there and took it all in. And he was just the most delightful man. And he nurtured and encouraged my character, who was Banjo Carter, against his Richard Runch in the miniseries. And he was just this most delightful man who gave these really beautiful little directions and support to assist me with how I was going to present my character, and it was just an absolute delight.
3: He seemed to have a genuine fascination and curiosity in other people.
2: I studied therapy and counselling, and I love to observe how people are with themselves and with other people and how they are in the world. And as an actor, it's become quite integral, because I'm able to break down what a character may feel or how he may present or how he may be in that particular character. Yeah.
3: And Ivan, tell us about the miniseries Jessica. What happened in it?
2: Oh, it's a wonderful story. It was a Bryce Courtney novel and adapted into the miniseries, and it was a two-part series which explored the journey of a young woman, Jessica, who had a very challenging life, who had in her journey, I'm an Aboriginal man, and in her journey, Jessica had met her character had met a young Aboriginal girl, and there were stolen children. It revealed the story of the stolen generation. And I played the father of a young girl who was removed. And Sam Neill's character, Richard Runch, he was my representative in court. And he was fighting, he assisted me in fighting to get my children back and my daughter back. And it was quite an intersection in what was the western region of New South Wales. And it explored our early years in the early 1900s. It explored the practices of government, but also the treatment of First Nations people, but also the very strongly represented the treatment and expectation on women. It was a beautifully written novel. It was a really well done miniseries, and of course Mr. Neill was in that series, and he played an alcoholic called Richard Runch, and he did it with consummate ease.
3: Well, there is a huge appetite now for people who want to go back and watch Sam Neill's work across the years. So Jessica, it actually won the Logie in 2005, Ivan, for most outstanding miniseries. Is it still available to stream anywhere?
2: I haven't really checked. I know I've had a lot of people that have asked me if you can get it. I know that you used to be able to get it on DVD. That's our

0: wild eye, and so I have no doubt it'll be streaming on one of the services with Mr. Neil's passing. And I had a wonderful experience about 3 years ago. I was sitting on a bench in Sydney having a cup of coffee. The sun was shining through the buildings. It was around this time of year. It was quite cold, and I was sitting down, and Mr. Neil came walking down the street, and we both lit up a smile at each other. And he made a beeline for me, and he came over and he's waving his finger at me, and he's saying, "I know you, don't I?" And I said, "Yes, sir, you do know me. We've met, we've worked on set together." And he was struggling to remember my name, and I relieved him, of course, of the burden of remembering. And I said, "I'm Ivan Clark." I said, "We worked on Jessica together." And he shook my hand. He actually hugged me. He gave a hug, to me, and then he sat down. He said, "I've got an appointment in about 25, 30 minutes, so I can't sit for long." But he sat down and we spoke for about 15 minutes, and it was the most wonderful intersection of like the day, where we just sat, we talked about family and friends, and we had a laugh, and we talked about people just in general in the city and that. And he had to leave, he had to depart, and I knew he was most likely getting therapy or looking at it or exploring therapy, because I knew he'd been unwell. And we didn't talk about that, we just talked about those lovely things about life. And he shook my hand and wished me well, and I wished him well, and he left. And I sat there in a glow of absolute warmth afterwards because of that just brief encounter with Sam Neill. And it speaks volumes about just how, what a lovely human being he was, and what an imprint he's left on those who've been in his life.
1: That's Ivan Clark there speaking about Sam Neill. No, he was chatting to Bridie Tanner. It's 25 minutes past four. Now, the Lars, for this song from 1990 and their self-titled album. They formed in Liverpool. This one's called Timeless Melody.

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0: 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Now, motor neuron disease is widely considered by medical experts around the world as one of the cruelest. The debilitating condition has been thrust into the spotlight in recent weeks after 30-year-old NRL player Jai Arrow's shock diagnosis and the death of former AFL footballer, Australian of the Year, MND campaigner Neil Danaher at the age of 65. Now, a central Queensland family is sharing their MND journey for the first time to give other families hope, as Aaron Kelly reports.
4: Graham Horseman tackled motor neuron disease, a devastating and incurable illness, just as he did players on the football field, head on.
5: We honestly had no idea. I had never heard of it. And then one of my sons got home and got onto Dr. Google and found out what it was and what the prognosis was. And I remember he said to me, "Mum, do you want to know?" And I said, "No, I don't want to know." But from that day onwards, Graham's attitude was, "It is what it is. We get on with it and we move forward." And that was just his whole outlook the whole way through.
4: After receiving the diagnosis aged 51, Graham died 6 months later, leaving behind his wife Lee, children Megan, Riley and Dane, and six grandchildren. Even after an exhaustive period of testing, 700 kilometres away in Brisbane, the Rockhampton family felt blindsided by the aggressive nature of the disease.
5: He was diagnosed on the 16th of October, officially diagnosed, and he passed away on the 16th of May 2006. By Christmas, he was using a walking frame, much to his disgust. By probably the February, he was in a wheelchair. By about the April, he was starting to lose the ability to swallow and the use of his hands as well.
4: MND is a progressive and fatal neurological condition with no known cause or cure. It's been two decades since the close-knit Horseman family lost the Central Queensland Rugby League identity. Lee Horseman is sharing the story of Graham's MND journey for the first time as a way to give other families hope.
5: It was heartbreaking, but he never faltered. It is what it is. We move on. How are you today? I'm as good as gold. And every day he was as good as gold.
6: That was his catch.
5: Yeah, it was his catch cry, and people had come, had lots of visitors. He loved nothing better when some of his football friends or whatever else had come out and they'd sit there and talk rubbish, and you know, he mightn't have contributed much to it. He found it very, never lost his voice, but he found it difficult to speak.
4: Lee says signs of the disease were subtle in the beginning.
5: So had started having problems with his legs. He'd be walking and his knees, you know, he'd stumble, his knee would just sort of give away. So he finally had some surgery, like a reconstruction clean-out surgery. Did the whole physiotherapy rehab afterwards, but he still kept saying it wasn't getting any better.
4: The debilitating condition has been thrust into the spotlight in recent weeks after 30-year-old NRL player Jai Arrow's shock diagnosis and the death of former AFL footballer and coach, Australian of the Year and MND campaigner Neil Danaher at the age of 65. The late AFL legend and his charity Fight MND have raised over $150 million to fund medical research and care initiatives in the hope of one day finding a cure. As MND Australia CEO Claire Sullivan explains, life expectancy after being diagnosed varies from person to person and can range from 1 to 5 years.
7: So people with MND lose the ability to walk, to use their hands, to talk, to chew and swallow, and ultimately to breathe. In Australia, the average time that people survive once they've had an MND diagnosis is just over.

0: 2 years. So that rapid progression, you can imagine, is incredibly rapid. Every week, someone with MND loses the ability to do something that they used to be able to do.
1: There are up to 2,800 people living with MND nationally, and every day in Australia, 2 people are diagnosed and 2 people will die with the disease. But Salma Chandra, the chair of the MND Collective Clinical Care Expert Driving Team, says Australian researchers are making leaps and bounds in understanding MND.
2: It's such a rare disease that it wasn't getting a lot of attention even 10 years ago. And it has picked up, which is great. Unfortunately, due to people being diagnosed or passing away in the spotlight, I know that Fight MND and MND Australia are really putting a big lens on care research and care support. And so moving forward, I see that there's going to be leaps and bounds of research, but also support in care.
1: Lee Horseman welcomes the research and medical advances that have been made in the 20 years since her husband's death. And for those dealing navigating MND, she offers this advice.
3: Reach out to your family, your loved ones. Take any offers of support that you can. Don't lose hope, because there has to be hope somewhere. And just be aware, donate, keep it in the public eye, because there has to be a cure somewhere.
4: Lee Horseman ending that story by Aaron Kelly. It's 26 minutes to 5 o'clock. ABC Radio Perth 102.5 and WA. It's great to have your company on this Wednesday. Now, this track I'm going to play for you comes from 1984. It was performed by Tina Turner and was her most successful single. Tina Turner, What's Love Got to Do With It?

0: That is Tina Turner, What's Love Got to Do with It?
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0: Where it is at 22 minutes to 5 o'clock. It is Wednesday, the 15th of July. We have 169 days remaining for the year because today is day 196. In 1851, Charles La Trobe is appointed the first Lieutenant Governor of Victoria. 1912, the first branch of the Commonwealth Bank opens. 1940, the Volunteer Defence Force, composed mainly of World War I veterans, was formed for home defence by the Returned Services League. On this day in 1977, anti-drugs campaigner Donald Mackay disappears near Griffith, presumed murdered. And in 1995, the Queensland state election produces a hung parliament, but with the support of Gladstone-based independent Liz Cunningham, the coalition formed the government in Queensland. Happy birthday to Linda Ronstadt, 1946 American rock, country, pop, Latin opera singer and actress, is born in Arizona. Scott Foley, 1972 American actor, is born in Kansas. And Diane Kruger, 1976 German actress and fashion model, is born in West Germany. The quote of the day goes to Chris Grangowski. You have to stay focused and be mentally tough. That's what I've learnt. Every day is a grind and you have to go hard. And in music on this day in 2018, a new digital milestone occurred when Guns N' Roses' November Rain became the first video released before the advent of YouTube to surpass 1 billion views on the platform. One of the most expensive music videos of its time, the 1992 visual was directed by Andy Morahan and featured supermodel Stephanie Seymour, the then girlfriend of frontman Axl Rose. The power ballad, which peaked at number 3 on the Billboard Hot 100, also marked the longest song to enter the US top 10 at the time. So get a cuppa ready. We're going to play it full. November Rain, Guns N' Roses. It goes for 9 minutes.

0: Guns N' Roses, November Rain in all of its glory. They just don't make songs like that anymore, do they? It's 11 minutes to 5 o'clock.
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0: Now, every couple of weeks, the ABC's Miranda Tetlow brings you all the delight and love and fun that abounds in our backyards, but might not always make the news headlines. It's the Joy Report.
4: Here I am a couple of weeks later, still feeling good about it. It was joyous.
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8: Oh, we're doing it now.
9: It's something I've always wanted to do, and I just went and did it.
10: The Joy Report. Bringing happy back to the headlines. Yeah, yeah, yeah.
1: 50 years of Deadly, what does that mean to you?
11: That mean to me is big celebrating for the younger people. We call that Deadly, we call it in our language, is Tapirik. Yeah, yeah, it's make us proud and, like, touch our heart and we, like, feelings like this is how we can make everyone happy and celebrate for this special year. And yeah, so yeah, we're all proud of this, what's happening today, that we're all excited, myself and the band and the whole families, and we're here at Larrakia Land in Darwin.
12: We are at Nightcliff Beach on the rocks towards the jetty end, as I call it.
8: And you've been in the water?
12: Been in the water for the last 15 minutes. I'd stay longer, except I've got to go, which is a bit sad. But it's a good problem to have.
8: The joy of swimming at Nightcliff Beach this time of year, how would you describe it?
12: It is almost an essential part of my June and July. It makes me really, really, really happy. And really, I was saying to someone the other day, If you've been in the water for the day, it feels like, and you do it every day, it feels like you're on holidays no matter what you're doing.
8: Jess, what's bringing you joy?
13: Having lunch with my girlfriend. It's wonderful to connect, and sometimes you feel that you burden other people, but turns out you get a lot of joy from seeing your friends, and they actually give you resilience. So I feel really lucky and happy.
8: Tell me what you were doing yesterday.
14: We were on a double-decker bus around Darwin.
15: And we sat at the top of it, and we went to Stokes Hill Wharf, and we had ice cream with two scoops.
8: That sounds like a great day. Who did you do that with?
15: My brother, my mum, my

0: cream with 2 scoops.
1: That sounds like a great day. Who did you do that with?
0: My brother, my mum, my granny, and myself.
1: And his granny. How was your trip to Darwin?
2: I mean, terrific. Absolutely terrific.
1: What have you been doing?
2: I've been hanging out with the family. I've come up to see the family.
1: And how do you find Darwin?
2: I find Darwin hot.
1: But joyful.
2: But joyful, yes.
3: Well, my joy this week is coming on with Liz and yourself, getting on and talking about my language journey, about learning Warramungu, connecting family, connecting culture, but just feeling a lot better about myself because being connected to Tennant Creek, to Tiwi Islands, to Darwin, with all our family now, it's just been a wonderful, wonderful journey. And be able to talk about it is just the icing on the cake, because I hope I encourage other people, because for me now, I feel such a complete person. I'm a better person because of my journey. I feel connected to people and our community, and I just encourage others to do it because it's a great journey. It really is.
1: And this is such beautiful joy to be sharing on NAIDOC Week. What are you doing this week to mark it?
3: Yeah, just quietly reflecting. I said I was spending a lot more time with Mum. I'll take her to the march tomorrow, have breakfast, take her out and, you know, see all the other family out there. But just recognising, for me, it's a reflection on all the people that have gone and who fought for equality, you know, and especially around this issue. And we all celebrate today and what's new and you know, all the positives about being Aboriginal in today's society. But there was a lot of people who gave up a lot of life and a lot of time and a lot of their soul and their existence to fight for equality, and that's what I do in this week. I just reflect and thank them.
4: Yeah, that is the Joy Report here on 102.5 ABC Perth and across WA. Yes, Miranda Tetlow, brilliant work there. It is 6 minutes to 5 o'clock, and it's time to count down. Counting down the top 20 tracks on Australian radio from the grand old year of 1996, 30 years ago. Who can believe it? And the honour of 13th is a song by Welsh singer Donna Lewis from her debut album, Now in a Minute. It was released as the album's lead single. In the United States, it was serviced to contemporary hit radio in 1996 and was issued commercially in May, while in the United Kingdom, it was released in August. Now, the song is inspired by H.E. Bates' novel Love for Lydia, from which the chorus is taken. I love you always, forever.
5: Number 13.

0: That is Donna Lewis, I Love You Always Forever, coming in 13th position on the top 20 songs on Australian radio from the year 1996. Kind of forgot about that song and how big it was. Beautiful track. Anyway, on this Wednesday, this is where I do say goodbye to you. I'm going to be taking you now to your breakfast shows. They always love your company on this Wednesday morning. But I will be back tomorrow with some great more stories from around WA and across Australia. And of course, we'll bring you number 12 from 1996. Have a good one. The time is 5 o'clock.
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5: Good morning, this is ABC News, I'm Garrett Mundy. The death of a Perth businessman in Bali has potentially left dozens of his customers and hundreds of thousands of dollars in limbo. Kaysen Ho has this story.
6: Cameron Hughes ran a car restoration business in Bali, having lived there for more than 15 years. The 39-year-old was detained by local immigration authorities on Friday for allegedly breaching his visa conditions and was later found unresponsive in a toilet. Authorities are still investigating the cause of Mr. Hughes' death. The ABC has spoken with more than 20 of his customers who paid for cars that were never delivered or received vehicles that weren't roadworthy. In a statement to customers provided by Mr. Hughes' family, which they said he wrote before his death but never published, he said issues in his personal life and health caused many of his business challenges.
5: Former submariner turned local councillor Ryan Robertson is expected to be endorsed as the Liberal Party's candidate for the Secret Harbour by-election. The ABC understands the 35-year-old was the only person to nominate by yesterday's deadline. Mr. Robertson served in the Navy between 2009 and 2021 and since leaving has worked as a real estate agent and served on Rockingham City Council. Local party members are expected to meet on Saturday to formally pre-select him before he's officially endorsed by the party's state executive that afternoon. Labor announced its candidate, author and former political staffer Georgia Tree, last week. The Prime Minister Anthony Albanese will use a keynote speech in Sydney today to lay out how his government plans to balance the regulation of AI with the technology's economic benefits. Harry Buttonshaw reports.
7: Concerns around AI's impact on jobs, safety, security and the environment have only been growing as the technology becomes more advanced. It's prompted Anthony Albanese's government to develop a national framework, which the Prime Minister says will regulate AI while harnessing the benefits of the powerful and disruptive technology. Spearheading the strategy is the Office of AI, which Mr. Albanese says will help develop a more coordinated approach and bring together work already underway across government departments.
5: The CSIRO says soaring demand for turbines from US data centres is pushing up the cost of gas plants and making batteries a cheaper source of power at peak times. Here's National Energy reporter Daniel Mercer.
8: Gas turbines have long been Australia's preferred way of meeting the daily peak in demand for electricity during the evening. But in its latest GenCost report, which assesses the cost of building new generation and storage technologies, the CSIRO found gas has lost this mantle. Chief Energy Economist Paul Graham says batteries are now cheaper at meeting peak demand.
9: That overturns decades of accepted wisdom in the electricity sector.
8: The GenCost report forecasts Australia will meet 93% of its electricity from renewable sources by 2050, backed by gas and other technologies.
5: The US President Donald Trump has retreated from his proposal to impose a levy on ships transiting the Strait of Hormuz, now saying Gulf states will make investments and trade deals. However, President Trump says a blockade of Iranian ports and ships in the Strait will continue. It comes as America's Gulf allies, Bahrain and Kuwait, report coming under attack, while fresh explosions have sounded at several locations across Iran. Mr. Trump says it's a better outcome than his proposal, as he doesn't think anybody should be able to charge a fee to use the Strait.
10: We were doing it as a reimbursement. The Gulf states are going to invest a tremendous amount of money into the United States, and that was very satisfactory to me. I think it's actually much better.
5: Mexico has begun filing criminal complaints in the United States over the deaths of its citizens in immigration custody and during enforcement operations, with at least 17 people having died in such incidents. The BBC's Mimi Swaby has this story.
11: Mexico's legal moves come after repeated failures through diplomatic channels.
2: President Claudia Sheinbaum has frequently called for the rights of Mexican citizens in the US to be respected and has sent letters to Washington criticizing the deaths. Last week, following the most recent killing, she said Mexico was intensifying its response, affirming that the government could not turn a blind eye any longer. 17 Mexican citizens have died since President Trump began his campaign against migrants, 14 in detention and 3 during immigration operations.
5: And Spain is through to the World Cup final after a 2-0 victory over France in Dallas. The Spaniards went through ahead through a Mikel Oyarzabal penalty in the first half before doubling their advantage in the second, courtesy of a Pedro Porro finish. Spain will play either Argentina or England in the decider. WA's weather, mostly sunny with a windy morning over northern parts of the state. Also sunny in Perth with a forecast top of 24 degrees. Currently in the city, it is 13 degrees. ABC News.
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12: Good morning. Nice to have you on board. 5 past 5. Some brand new country music to share with you very soon. In fact, this one is so brand new that it's just been recorded, produced, and they've only just printed it, the fresh batch, on the compact disc machine. So this one's ready to go. I'm going to play that for you very soon. And this half hour, I want you to tell me about one of your most memorable flights. Okay, one of your most memorable flights, good or bad. It might have been a horrendous flight for whatever reason, or maybe it was a wonderful experience. Maybe you sat next to someone famous, or maybe you had a horrible experience where you got stuck in an airport for like days and days. If you've got a memorable flight, let me know. And I'm asking because on this day, 1910, this certainly was a memorable flight because the first flight in an Australian-built and designed plane was made on this day by a bloke named John Dugan in Victoria. Now, the first flight, because it actually took off, covered 7 metres and lasted a few seconds. That would be, I mean, you could imagine, right? John, he's in this plane, he's made it, and they take off and actually get airborne for 7 metres. That would be quite the buzz. But before long, John and his brother Reginald were flying up to 1 kilometre in the machine made from wood, old piano wire and steel bands. And John actually went on to use his aviation skills over the trenches in the First World War. But it was on this day, 1910, John, 7 metre flight. That would be quite memorable. So over to you, memorable flights, memorable airport experiences, 0448 922 604, and if you're up for a chat, 1300 545 222. As promised, this is brand new country music. It's from Riley Green featuring Hannah McFarland. It's called Go Again on Regional Breakfast.

0: Yeah, that's new music from Riley Green and Hannah McFarlane. It's called Go Again. What do you think? Brand new stuff, fresh off the compact disc shop. In fact, I think it might have come out earlier this week. 0448 922 604. While you're at it, I want you to tell me about memorable flights, okay? Memorable flight experiences, maybe in the airport or on the plane. Maybe you're running late. Maybe you missed a plane. Maybe you missed the connection and you sat in an airport for 10 hours. I've flown a bit, but never really had anything, I don't know, interesting. I once flew from Perth to Albany, and I remember there was some pretty bad weather in Albany at the time, and the plane couldn't land. I don't know if you've ever had this experience. So we kept circling, and, you know, they've got the little graphic map that everyone can see, and we're just watching this little plane just circle around. That was a bit eerie. I reckon we're up in the air for an extra 40 minutes or so. And that's a bit, you know, there's inclement weather, you're stuck in a plane, you're circling. That's probably about the most interesting thing. 0448 922 604.
1: Hey, it's just Mowboy. Me and some of my favourite people are putting on an hour of music, comedy and games with performances from Drifting Clouds and Baker Boy. That Blackfella Show. 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
0: Right, it's 12 past five. Let's take a look at the weather today, what we can expect. Let's start in Collie. Yeah, over the hill there, up the hill, Collie. It's top of 22 today, and it's pretty cold there at the moment. 4 degrees on Throssell Street.

Then we'll take off to Manjimup in Brockman Street right now, 6 degrees, heading for a top of 20. Similar conditions over there in Margaret River, top of 21. Right now, 7 degrees on Bustle Highway. In Bunbury, top of 21 for you, 8 degrees on Victoria Street. Then we might cruise over to Katanning. It's about 5 degrees on Clive Street, heading for a top of 19. Albany, top of 21 for you, right now 8 degrees on York Street. In Esperance, right now it's 15 degrees. That Esperance one might be a bit... I don't think it's 15 degrees in Esperance at the moment. I think it's... No, it could be 15 degrees. Anyway, we'll clarify that one. Let's go to Leinster, okay? On Mansbridge Street, 7 degrees at the moment, heading for a top of 23. Then we got to go to Kalgoorlie-Boulder, pretty cold this morning, 4 degrees on Hannon Street, heading for a top of 21. Let's clarify Esperance, 8 degrees on Andrew Street at the moment, heading for a top of 20. Let's go to Narrogin, which was extremely cold yesterday. It's a bit warmer today, 6 degrees at the moment on Federal Street, heading for a top of 20. Beautiful day ahead for Geraldton, top of 27. Right now, 14 degrees on Marine Terrace. Carnarvon, the home of Joyce, top of 28 today, 12 degrees on Robinson Street, 15 on Sharp Avenue in Karratha, top of 28. Then we go to Lombardina. Where's that, Jackie? Lombardina, a remote village in the Kimberley. Lombardina, and on Lombardina Road, it's 20 degrees at the moment already, heading for a top of 29. Let's go to Broome. 33 is your top, 16 at the moment on Carnarvon Street. And finally, Kununurra, 16 on Coolabah Drive, and you are heading for a top of 29. Memorable flights. John and Kerry Park was flying from Nelson in the South Island of New Zealand to Wellington, and as they were landing, the plane was rocking side to side, and he thought they were going to land on one wheel. Oh, that's stressful, isn't it, when you've got the turbulence and you're landing? Just think, those pilots are extraordinary, the way they can bring those big machines in and land them. But yeah, I've had a few of those, particularly around Asia. Sometimes, yeah, it just gets a bit bumpy and you're bouncing around, and then everyone claps on the plane. Yay! This person got on a flight to Bali with vertigo. My goodness, what a roller coaster that was, says this texter. Yeah, that's too much. 0448 922 604, most memorable flight. Right, we're going to take a look at the internet and some of the news floating around this morning. I see that the Prime Minister will come out today at a media event and announce our artificial intelligence policy. Okay, AI is coming. It's going to. It's already changing the way we work and play and everything. And it's expected that he will announce an office of AI, as in an office dedicated to artificial intelligence. I'll tell you more about that very soon. It's confirmed workers at BHP's Port Hedland bulk export terminal will go on strike tomorrow. They tried to negotiate, it fell through, so I'll talk you through some of that stuff after this from Taylor Dane. It's called I'll Be Your Shelter. It's 16 past 5, Regional Drive. Good morning. I should say Regional Breakfast. The drive's at the other end of the day. Sorry.

0: Taylor Dane, I'll be your shelter. It is 20 past five. Talking about memorable flights that you have taken or been a part of, because the first flight in an Australian-built and designed plane happened on this day, 1910. Okay, bloke named John built a plane, took off. He went 7 metres, yeah, and for a few seconds. This texter, this person says, oh, Garth and Boulder, I had a great flight, Sydney to the Antarctica. No way, in a Qantas 747, that'd be wild. Where do you land in the Antarctica? Also, I believe Harry Houdini was the first to fly a plane in Australia, says Garth. Well, that's correct. Houdini's flight was the first controlled powered flight. Okay, the first controlled powered flight, I believe. That was also in 1910. The first unpowered flight was from Lawrence Hargrave. He flew 4.8 metres off the ground using a box of box kites. Sorry, that was 1894. But John and Reginald Dugan was the first Australian-built aircraft, okay, and that was also in 1910. So they built the aircraft themselves. That's the sort of difference. But nice to hear from you, Garth. Dave from Quinns Rocks, speaking about memorable flights. My friend Tom was on an Air Asia flight to Bali when the engine blew on takeoff. No. Thankfully, landed back at Perth safely. Oh, you know when you got the middle seat, the window seat overlooking the wing, you can see everything? And he's sort of leaning against the window, just watching it. What was that? Was that smoke? Is that rattling? Can you see that? Yeah, I hear you. 0448 922 604.
1: Just what is this main artery of the information superhighway?
2: Primary way that people will look up information. It will replace the yellow pages as we know it today.
3: Well, it's very hip to be on the internet right now.
4: Well, as I mentioned, I have no desire to be a part of the internet because I feel like I'm so inundated with information all the time that I don't want more.
0: Yeah, well, the Prime Minister is expected today to front a packed media event in Sydney to talk about the artificial intelligence issue, grappling with it. Now, at the forefront of the speech, this is according to an article on news.com, will be an Office of AI, which will be established within the Department of Prime Minister and Cabinet and will be effective from today, essentially. So, set to come out, make the speech about AI, what we do about it in the future, and announce an office will be open today. He's expected to state Australia will be the first country in the world to bring these issues into a single national framework, and he will liken the new AI office to government-developed coordinated approaches to other major advancements, such as the advent of civil aviation in the 1920s and genetics in the 1990s. So he's saying this is the new civil aviation and the new genetics. So he is set to make a speech today. Workers at BHP's Port Hedland Bulk Export Terminal will officially down tools tomorrow after mediation talks failed to reach a compromise between the company and a coalition of unions. It'll be the first time this century that union workers have agreed to take strike action in WA's Pilbara region. The move by a combination of port unions, including members from several trade unions, will see members stop work for an 8-hour period on Thursday. A BHP spokesperson said the company had contingency plans in place to ensure operations continue. Port Hedland ships about $150 million of iron ore a day, with academics estimating BHP accounts for about $120 million of that. So BHP very important in the cog work of getting ore out of Port Hedland. Now, union supporters have previously cited pay rates at Perth's desalination plant of up to $240,000 as a benchmark for what staff in Port Hedland should receive, $240,000. ETU WA Secretary Adam Woodidge previously said he expected the action would cost the mining giant between $40 and $50 million. That's a lot of money, and there's some of the things floating around this morning. Oh, Spain has beaten France in the semi-final of the World Cup.
5: A spectacular Spanish display. Spain! champions will play the World Cup final. Mbappe and France retreat. This time it will not be for Deschamps and his fantastic cohort. Spain will have their day.
0: Yeah, they've beaten France 2-0. So they go to the final and they wait to see who wins out of Argentina and England. It's 25 after 5. Wildlife teams have been pushed to the limit at Ningaloo Reef with 5 whales in 5 days spotted caught in fishing lines. So I'll take you up to the Ningaloo Reef and get our heads around that situation after this from Barry Manilow.

0: Barry Manilow and I Write the Songs. 28 past five, regional breakfast. There's been a concerning number of whales spotted tangled up in fishing gear around the Ningaloo Reef off WA's Coral Coast. Five in 5 days, okay? One has died, another one was freed, and three are accounted for. This is DBCA's Exmouth District Marine Program Coordinator, Sam Miles.
1: Five entanglements in 5 days is quite high for us. It takes a lot of physical resourcing, it takes a lot of mental strength on the team to be able to go out and do these disentanglements. We're really fortunate with the support that we get to actually conduct our work. But 5 in 5 days definitely push people to their limits.
0: So that's Sam Miles. These attempted rescues have come to the attention of Exmouth wildlife carer Brinkley Davies, who is worried about what's to come.
2: It's quite worrying because we do see entanglements every year, but at the moment there seems to be like an elevated amount of entanglements, and we're seeing a lot of the rope consistent with commercial fishing gear like crab and cray pots, and there's a lot of uncertainty as to where they're coming from and why there's more this year. We aren't sure if there's an overlap in, you know, the fishing season, or maybe all the crazy weather events earlier this year changed maybe a migratory path for the whales. But one thing is for sure, and that's that there are a lot tangled at the moment, and that's the ones that we have seen. And it's very sad to see, because a lot of the entanglements seem to be at the front end of the whale, like in front of their pec fins, which are extremely difficult to untangle, even with like the authorities with the right kit. It's extremely hard to untangle that from a boat, and that's really the only option. Yeah, it's just heartbreaking because, you know, a lot of them will die without help.
3: Is there something that people can be doing to prevent this from happening in the first place?
2: It's an interesting one, and there's like a lot of questions that need to be raised to figure out why there's more this year, or how we can prevent this happening, because obviously prevention is better than cure with this, because it's 80 to 90% of whales that get entangled we probably don't see and they don't get help. Things that we're looking into are like, what is the gear on the whale? Where is it from? Like, what area are they picking it up? Or are they rock lobster gear or crab gear or something else? And is there overlap with the humpback migration and the fishing seasons down south? Because we don't have crayfish or crab pots up in our area, but as you go further south, obviously the humpbacks swim up the coast and they're picking them up somewhere. So there's a lot of questions that we want to ask to, you know, statewide fisheries and government, and figure out where most of these are happening and see what can be done to prevent it. Whatever boundaries are in place at the moment to protect them from entanglements are not working well enough.
0: So that's Brinkley Davies, who's a Exmouth wildlife carer, speaking to the ABC's Alice Debates. Let's get some headlines at 29 to 6 with Gabrielle Becerra Mallett. Good morning.
4: Good morning. Former submariner turned local councillor Ryan Robertson is expected to be endorsed as the Liberal Party's candidate for the Secret Harbour by-election. The ABC understands the 35-year-old was the only person to nominate by yesterday's deadline. Mr. Robertson served in the Navy between 2009 and 2021, and since leaving has worked as a real estate agent and served on Rockingham City Council. More than 180 cases of diphtheria have been recorded across the state since an outbreak began in March. Diphtheria is a highly contagious and potentially life-threatening bacterial infection of the throat or skin. So far this year, 139 cases have been reported in the Kimberley, followed by 35 in the Pilbara and 5 on the Goldfields. And Spain is through to the World Cup final after a 2-0 victory over France in Dallas. They'll meet either England or Argentina in the decider.
0: Very good, Gabrielle, and welcome to what we call fresh hell, the early shift. Welcome.
4: Thank you. Happy to be here.
0: Very good. Yeah, very good. We're talking about memorable flights, okay? And this is off the back of a flight by John Dugan on this day back in 1910, built his own plane and flew it for 7 metres, which would have been memorable. Have you got a memorable flight?
4: I would say I recently came back from the UK and flew to Perth, and they suspended our flight from London, so we missed our connecting flight.
0: Oh, no.
4: And then we had about a 9-hour layover in Hong Kong, and so they let us through to the business class lounge as some form of compensation for having to wait that long. And that was an incredible experience. That was another world. And then I slept and I ate and there were showers there. It was amazing. What? So that wasn't a flight, but that was a memorable experience I have in the airport.
0: I've never been in this world of business places and centres. And what happens in there? Just rich people showering and
4: exactly.
0: eating canapés?
4: There were three separate restaurants. There was a bar, a buffet, coffee whenever you want it, showers. It was a whole nother world.
0: And do you have, is there beds, like reclining chairs? Like, how do you sleep in there?
4: No, there are chairs and couches you can sleep on. I think for the bed, for actual rooms, that might be a first class thing. We first tried to go to the first class lounge and they said, oh no, that's not, you're not getting in here. You've got access to business only.
0: Goodness me. I in those layovers, I've only ever had the privilege of just slumped over on a, I remember, I actually was in Kuala Lumpur and in the airport there, and just, was it Kuala Lumpur? I can't remember, but just like trying to get some sleep, just laying flat out on a bench seat for 2 hours trying to get some sleep, and people walking past, and it's horrendous.
4: It's grim. I'm usually that person as well, finding a corner of the airport I can curl up and die in.
0: Yeah.
4: Before my flight.
0: Which you can handle when you're flying to your holiday. It's like, I just got to get through this.
4: Mm.
0: And then I'm in Ibiza. Yeah, it's party, whatever. But then on the flight back, if that happens, it's horrendous because you're flying back to go to work, probably.
4: Yeah, grim all round.
0: Thank you, Gabrielle. 26 away from 6. Memorable flights, if you've got an experience, maybe a layover like that, 0448 922 604. I actually read this story yesterday. And it was supposed to be a three-hour flight from, I think, London to Albania. Supposed to be a three-hour flight. Turbulent weather, and the flight went from 3 hours to 12 hours. And according to passengers on the commercial aeroplane, it was hell. Because, you know, when you set yourself for this, we're going to land in half an hour, and then it gets delayed, and you're doing the loops, and then, it's just the worst feeling. So 12 hours. They end up landing in Italy. To avoid the weather, and it's fair to say the passengers were not happy. 0448 922 604. If you've got an aeroplane yarn to share, have you ever made something with a 3D printer? The technology is decades old, but 3D printers have become much cheaper to have at home. So a lot of people getting access to this technology, but authorities are becoming more and more worried about how these printers are being used, and being used in the manufacturing of weapons at homes. We'll look at that after this from Ian Moss. It's his acoustic version of Telephone Booth on Regional Breakfast with Stan.

0: That's nice. Amos acoustic version. No, thank you, sir. Acoustic version of Telephone Booth on Regional Breakfast is 21 away from 6. Have you ever used a 3D printer before? Fascinating little bit of kit. Now, they're legal to own, but in the wrong hands, they can be used to produce what they call ghost guns, okay? And in 2025, WA police seized 466 firearms, and of those, almost 40% were homemade guns. So what can we do about this growing problem? Andrew Hemming is an Associate Professor of Law at the University of Southern Queensland and spoke to the ABC's Ollie Peterson about this growing issue.
1: Criminal networks, criminal gangs have cottoned on to the incredible capacity for them to arm themselves using 3D printers.
2: So do authorities have enough of a handle on these guns?
1: I think they're becoming more and more aware. I think what started off as something fairly embryonic a few years ago is now right up front and centre. So I read the police, the WA police media report, and they've got their own, they've now established their own illegal firearms unit. They're becoming more aware of the prevalence of privately manufactured weapons, and they're increasing their focus through education and training. And obviously they're participating with national law enforcement partners to enhance their ability to identify them. And what can be done? Well, Western Australia took a good step by banning digital files, including the parts needed to, if they're found in possession of a part, needed to print a 3D firearm. You've got border interception, monitoring postal imports, tracking printers where you've got purchases of heavy-duty printing equipment, monitoring the dark web and internet service providers. Then you've got the increased penalties. Something you may have read about, Ollie, is attempts for software restrictions. In other words, the idea that you can go to the manufacturer at source of a 3D printer and see if there's some way you can prevent the manufacture of a 3D printed firearm once they've got hold of a digital file.
2: Well, that's what I was going to ask, those digital blueprints, because I've read they're readily available online. Is it easy to restrict, or how does that make sense, Andrew?
1: Well, you've made it. Western Australia, along with New South Wales and Tasmania and South Australia, have made it an offence to download a digital file. But in terms of preventing people from doing that, it's very difficult because digital files are easily copied, shared and stored. And once the blueprint's online, anyone can download it anonymously and then alter file names to hide them.
0: So that's Andrew Hemming from the University of Southern Queensland speaking with Ollie Peterson there about ghost guns and this emerging problem that's coming with 3D printers at homes. But 3D printers can be used for good as well. Kelly in South Hedland. Good morning, Stan. At our Hedland Repair Cafe, we have a volunteer that 3D prints the pedals and the handlebar grips for little trikes and bikes that we fix for our local daycare centres. It's so handy and so much cheaper. That's a wonderful use of that technology. Nice to hear from you, Kelly.
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0: latest from the Bureau of Meteorology.
1: Let's do that. This morning, the GD forecaster is Christy Johnson. Good morning, Christy.
2: Good morning, Stan.
1: Ever had a memorable flight, good or bad, that you can recall?
2: Oh, look, I think the worst flight I ever had was with an American carrier. Was it a domestic flight? I can't remember. No, maybe it wasn't. But yes, it was. We were in the absolute back row, so right up against the toilets, which meant that, We had the smells and the noise. And then they ran out of food by the time they got to the back row for the evening meal. It must have been a long flight, actually, for the evening meal. And then they promised they'd serve us first for breakfast to make up for it, and then they forgot, and they didn't have any breakfast by the time they reached us either.
1: Oh, no.
2: So it was awful.
1: So you had the toilet seats and you were hungry.
2: We were hungry and we couldn't sleep and It was smelly and it was just like we will never fly with that airline again.
1: And if you got the toilet seats, and often there's a line.

0: Very clear night. It looks like maybe there's a tiny patch of fog out near Forest in the very far south east, but otherwise it looks pretty clear across the whole state. We will perhaps see a bit of cloud. There's a front moving towards the southwest. We might start to see it cloud over a little bit. I guess it's probably more likely after dark, actually, and the chance of showers coming in before midnight is pretty low. I think maybe they'll start tomorrow morning down in the southwest. So, yeah, pretty much dry and sunny right across the state for the whole day. It's going to be a pretty warm day. We've got temperatures sort of getting up, you know, multiple degrees above average, in some cases sort of up to 8 or so degrees above average for some parts. So quite a warm day, a little bit cooler in the sort of inland Kimberley. It was a little bit of a chilly morning in some parts. Albany had its coldest morning, it looks like, in a few years, since about 2023. In contrast, yesterday was the warmest day at Carnarvon warmest July day at Carnarvon since 2020. So,
1: oh, okay.
0: A little bit of everything at the moment.
1: Yeah, absolutely. Mixed bag. And of course, this, I think, is it tomorrow? There's a significant cold front moving through the southwest, Thursday, Friday?
0: That's right, yep. So yeah. That front, as I say, that we'll start to see some cloud in the southwest capes later today, but the shower's probably coming, starting from tomorrow morning. We'll see them moving through the southwest initially early morning into the lower west and the great southern sort of later morning around the middle of the day or into the early afternoon gradually making their way eastwards. We'll see the potential for thunderstorms with that, and there could actually be some quite decent rainfall. There's a good chance that we could be seeing between sort of 10 and 30 or 40 millimetres, particularly around parts of the southwest and lower west. There could be thunderstorms, as I mentioned, could be severe storms that could produce either locally heavy rainfall that could lead to flash flooding or damaging wind gusts. So quite a significant cold front coming through with a bit of a tropical link to it, bringing down a little bit more moisture than we sometimes see with these winter fronts.
1: All right, we'll brace ourselves for that. Thank you, Chrissy. Hey, you know your toilet seat experience. Diana had the opposite experience. Memorable flight was Lima to Miami, waiting for departure. Our names are called over PA, and we thought, oh no, what's gone wrong? But the desk clerk informed us we'd been upgraded to business class, the one and only time we've flown business class. I'm sure there's no toilet experiences up that end.
0: Oh, that's the dream, isn't it?
1: I'm sure they feed you well in business class. Hey, thank you, Chrissy. Nice to chat. Have a good day.
0: You too. Thanks, Dan.
1: Bye. Chrissy Johnson, the duty forecaster with the Bureau of Meteorology. It is 13 away from 6. Before we get to 6, I'm going to check in with the National Film and Sound Archive. And today we are celebrating the career of Sam Neill, 78-year-old. He died on the weekend. Many tributes flowing for Sam Neill since then. So we'll take a look at the archive vault on his career, some of his moments. But I want you to tell me about your favourite Sam Neill movie, TV show, or moment. If you've got one, 0448 922 604.

0: Ace of Base, the sign. Regional breakfast, 9 away from 6 on a Wednesday. You and I check in with the National Film and Sound Archive, and today we're exploring their collection of sounds and a bit of footage of Sam Neill, of course, who died this week. A New Zealander who, like Crowded House and Russell Crowe, we adopted and made one of our own. Lots of tributes pouring out the last few days. Let's go to Nathan Smith, who's an assistant curator from the National Film and Sound Archive. Good morning, Nathan.
1: Good morning, Stan. How are you going? You all right?
0: I'm very good, sir. Very good. And I had a look at your page dedicated to Sam Neill. I was curious about his film back in 1979, his performance in a film called My Brilliant Career. You've got a collection of images from the film. And I believe you've actually restored... I don't know if you've restored the trailer itself or the whole film. Why was this...
1: We actually restored the whole film. Oh,
0: okay.
1: Absolutely.
0: So wow. So why is this film important in terms of Sam Neill's career?
1: Oh, my goodness. My Brilliant Career is an absolute classic of Australian cinema, and it certainly kind of launched Sam Neill kind of into the consciousness of the Australian public, but also just like the world as well. It wasn't just Sam Neill, though. It was Judy Davis as well, her amazing performance. She got catapulted as well. And then obviously the brilliant director, Gillian Armstrong, who certainly kind of went on to many more great films. But yeah, My Brilliant Career is a classic of the Australian. They call it the Australian New Wave in the 70s, and Sam Neill kind of certainly was a big part of it. It's very sad that he passed away a couple of days ago. He was
0: absolutely
1: such a giant of both New Zealand and Australian cinema.
0: And it just feels like, I just feel there's a sense of shock that's come with it. I mean, he had so much more to offer. And he talked about that in recent interviews, that, he'd sort of been clear of cancer and now he wanted to get back to work. So it just feels, just feels wrong in some way.
1: Oh, totally. And it's a big shock. I mean, he was 78 when he passed away, and we all knew that he was unwell a few years ago, but we all kind of thought that he would, kind of got in the clear. So when it came out the other day that he passed away, it was tremendously sad. And, it's just kind of one of those things, unfortunately. But he just never stopped working, Stan. From 1979 or even earlier, he made a landmark film in New Zealand called Sleeping Dogs, which was a really famous New Zealand film as being one of the first feature-length 35mm films produced and directed by a filmmaker named Roger Donaldson. And Sam Neill just had this capacity to kind of align himself with really interesting kind of directors. I think he had a really good eye for an excellent script, and obviously an eye for great talent behind the camera as well. But clearly he must have been like a really lovely person to work with, because as I said, he just never stopped working, Stan. Like, whether you go from Sleeping Dogs to Jurassic Park to all kinds of things.
0: Absolutely, and many of the tributes suggesting that he was just a great person to work with. It is 6 away from 6. Nathan Smith from the National Film and Sound Archive reflecting on Sam Neill. I want to play some of this off your website. Now, this is from the 1989 film Dead Calm. Huey, Billy Zane, in this scene, plays with a dog on the deck, okay? Nicole Kidman's character discovers that her husband, John, Sam Neill, is still alive and does that via the radio. And so this is the scene where she's trying to reconnect with him.
2: John?
3: Are you okay?
2: Are you there?
3: Yes, Ray, I'm here. I'm here. Can you hear me?
2: Are you there?
3: Ray, it's me.
2: I'm not reading you. Is that you, John? Are you hurt?
4: You told me you had no trouble.
2: What about the boat? It's sinking, isn't it? So that's it. No, you're not hurt, and no, the boat isn't sinking, is that right?
0: Goodness me, Nathan. Watching that scene, I definitely want to go back and watch Dead Calm, but just just the acting power of Nicole Kidman and Sam Neill in that scene, so good.
1: Oh, my God. Have you actually seen the film, Sam?
0: A long time ago. Yeah. And that's why just seeing that on your website, I thought, I've got to go back and relive this.
1: It's well worth a revisit. It's an excellent film, and Sam Neill is just an enormous part of it. But obviously, as you said as well, like Nicole Kidman is just wonderful. But once again, he just had a capacity to kind of do like a really magnetic, interesting, nuanced kind of performance. And, you know, he aligned himself there with the great director Phil Noyce, who would kind of go on to do many more things. And he would work with Harrison Ford in like Patriot Games and various kind of other things, doing the Tom Clancy films and all kinds of things, The Quiet American and all of that. But yeah, Sam Neill is just such an amazing part. I really do recommend anyone that, if you haven't seen it, definitely go back or definitely find it and watch it. But if you saw it like us a long time ago, maybe revisit it. And yeah, because it's wonderful.
0: Absolutely. Before I let you go, let's go back to 1988. Evil Angels, of course, the story of Lindy Chamberlain, who's played by Meryl Streep in this film, charged with the murder of baby daughter Azaria, her husband, Michael Chamberlain, played by Sam Neill. This is the scene when I think they're trying. There's a media chopper hovering over them, trying to film them, chasing them, and they're trying to get away.
5: How can they, the bastards? Sorry, that's the only word for them, bastards. Don't they know how much we love her? I don't know what God wants anymore. You know. How could he take her? I thought I knew the answer, but I don't! I don't!
0: Again, Nathan, this little snippet on your website hit me right in the feels.
1: Oh, yeah, absolutely. I don't think people quite understand now, because, like, I mean, that was 30 years ago, or 40 years ago, I should say, almost. And, like, just the frenzy around the whole Lindy Chamberlain kind of story. But could you imagine the pressure playing Michael Chamberlain in 1988 when everyone was kind of still talking? It was very fresh in the public's mind. And it's a really wonderful kind of film. It's again, worth revisiting. Meryl Streep came back to Australia to sensation. Replay, or I shouldn't say come back to Australia, but she actually just came to Australia to play Lindy Chamberlain. It was a really great role, and Sam Neill is just an enormous part of it. Just really wonderful. The thing I always liked about Sam Neill is that he would go overseas, make enormous films like Jurassic Park and Bicentennial Man, and then he would come back to make things like The Dish, which is a really wonderful Australian film, and then he would do Dead Calm, and then he would do Little Fish, and Dirty Deeds and stuff. But then he would kind of go back to America and do lots of genre stuff like Event Horizon and In the Mouth of Madness and stuff. But also, don't forget, too, he was in Jurassic Park, which we can't forget, Dr. Alan Grant,
0: no.
1: a very significant part of cinema.
0: And just recently, of course, part of the ABC TV series The Assembly. He was so good in that as well.
1: Yeah, worth a look. That's really worth watching. And he gets really choked up in that as well. It's a really interesting segment. It's great.
0: Nathan, always a pleasure. Thank you, sir. Appreciate it.
1: Thanks, mate. Take care. Cheers.
0: Nathan Smith, the Assistant Curator for the National Film and Sound Archive, reflecting on Sam Neill's wonderful legacy and career. And worth a look at their website, if you like. I mean, not just Sam Neill's career, but all kinds of wonderful sounds and films. We've got to go to news. You're off to your local programs. Big thanks to Gabrielle and Jackie for their work behind the scenes. Have a wonderful day. 6 o'clock.

0: Ask AI a question and he'll get a completely accurate answer, and sometimes it is content that is inappropriate to him. And so I think there need to be filters, and then I think probably stricter penalties too for, you know, people using it inappropriately.
1: So I feel like the kids will become a little bit lazier. I feel like they'll have more access to things, which is a little bit scary, but I do think it'll make them a little bit lazier.
2: Anthony Albanese's speech is called AI in Australia's Interests and is designed to address the concerns Australians hold not only for their children, but for the impact of AI on their jobs, the creation of data centres, and how Australian creatives can protect their work. The Prime Minister will announce the creation of an Office of AI, which will sit inside the Department of Prime Minister and Cabinet and coordinate the design of new Australian standards for the technology. The Minister for Industry and Innovation, Tim Ayres, spoke yesterday in broad terms about the government's approach.
3: This is an important challenge for Australia. Can we secure the artificial intelligence investment here that means that we are shaping the future? Not having the future shaping us.
2: The big tech firms have billions of dollars of investments in the offing, but they're hesitant to invest here while Australia's copyright laws create legal uncertainty for them. Australian authors, musicians and content makers say large AI models have already stolen their works and they want the government to assure them that copyright laws won't be watered down. Claire Pullen is the chief executive of the Australian Writers Guild.
4: So what I'm hoping we will hear is something that affirms the importance of copyright to Australia's economy. We generate somewhere over $60 billion worth of material a year contribution back to our economy.
2: The AI companies argue it'd be too complex to strike a deal with every author, musician or creative person, and other ideas like the establishment of a single creative fund to compensate rights holders have been put on the table. Claire Pullen is urging the companies to put some non-artificial intelligence into finding a solution.
4: Well, they've managed to figure it out in the parts of Europe, for example, where the lawsuits haven't gone in their favour and they have been told to either destroy the AI models or take the works out. These are meant to be the smartest people in the world. If they can figure out how to steal the works in the first place, I'm pretty sure they can figure out who they belong to and how they might pay for them.
5: Claire Pullen from the Australian Writers Guild, ending that report from Rachel Mealy and Catherine Gregory. While it's well known that support for institutions like government and media is declining, a major survey of 5,000 young people has found most are not disengaged. Instead, they're engaging in different ways with issues shaping their future. Annie Guest reports.
6: What were we talking about?
7: Waiting for their train provides a chance for these teenagers in North Brisbane to laugh and connect. And they're also connected to bigger issues around them.
8: The vape problem, everyone still seems to have them.
9: I feel like there are so many pieces of rubbish everywhere, like in the oceans.
10: Have you ever signed an online petition, or would you, if it was about any of these things you're worried about?
6: I think I've signed like one or two on petitions of helping to put money towards helping the environment.
10: What about a protest? Have you ever participated in a protest, or would you?
9: I've been to some of the like LGBTQ protests, black rights protests.
7: They're sceptical about government and voting, echoing studies that have long shown declining trust, political membership and civic engagement. But a report by the Australian Institute of Family Studies suggests cause for optimism. Here's co-author Kirsten Campbell.
11: And what we found is that young people care, and they do engage through ways that mirror how they live their lives, but many don't feel empowered to influence decisions.
7: While only 11% of 5,000 19 to 24-year-olds surveyed felt people like them have a meaningful say in government decisions, Kirsten Campbell says 83% were quite a bit or very concerned about one or more social, economic or environmental issues affecting them.
11: As digital natives, many of them are engaging through online forums and social media where they could connect with others who cared about the same issues they did.
7: Kirsten Campbell says that while more than a third felt politics was often too complicated to understand, a similar number engaged with political or social issues via social media and volunteered in sport, church or community organisations.
11: Working together on a local issue with people who share their concerns, participate in protests or marches, or, as we've seen, volunteering.
12: Okay, so what are the lessons here for policymakers, for governments?
11: Our findings really strongly suggest that the issue isn't whether young people care or are engaging, but whether civic and political systems understand where they're at and can talk to them in their own language. So supporting modern and meaningful pathways to engagement will be important. And a key bit of that will be building trust that when young people share their views, they are being heard and acted on.
5: Report co-author Kirsten Campbell, ending that report by Annie Guest. And that's Early AM for today. I'm Melissa Clark. The time now, it's 6:15.
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14: Good morning. Thanks for joining me for this morning's Rural Report. Hope you're well. Coming up today, a surge in rabbit numbers is chewing through crops across WA, and farmers say more support is needed to tackle the growing problem. You'll hear from those affected and some experts very shortly. First, though, a check on some conditions. A ridge lies over southern parts of the state and will be pushed northwards as a cold front moves over the southwest of the state on Thursday and Friday. And it'll also be a windy morning across northern parts of the state, but a mostly sunny day right across our regions today before some rain and thunderstorms sweep our state tomorrow. Well, have you noticed an increase in rabbits at your place this season? Well, if you have, you're probably not alone. A run of some pretty good cropping years in some parts of the state means there's been plenty of food for rabbits to eat, and they've been breeding, well, like rabbits. Sam Guest farms in Esperance region and says he's had around 20 hectares decimated this season. He says getting support from the government agencies to get on top of the problem has been difficult.
15: I've got a property at Gibson that's been quite badly affected by rabbits. And this has been an ongoing issue. It's not, they haven't just turned up. And they've taken multiple control measures to try and reduce the numbers, but they just keep coming. But I've got a canola crop on the highway verge, and there's at least 2 boom spray widths off the fence that there is no crop there. So they're doing significant damage.
16: So what are some of the control measures that you've tried so far?
15: Well, I've tried fencing off the highway with rabbit netting, but they're clever enough, they've just burrowed straight underneath it and still coming in. And we've done multiple baiting efforts as well. I've recently purchased a rodentator. Yes, we blow up their burrows or their warrens. We're doing that at the moment, and hopefully that's going to lead to some success in reducing the numbers.
16: Have you experienced numbers like this or damage like this before, Sam? Because I suppose it's not really the numbers, it's just when they actually start to do the damage, isn't it?
15: Yes. So they're having a field day at the moment because there's plenty of feed. So I think best time to try and reduce their numbers is when there's no feed and they're looking for, you know, feed options, and we'll try and get on top of them at that time. But I'd really actually like some help, Tara, like from Ag Department or someone that can, lead a bit of an army to reducing the numbers, because it's costing us an absolute bloody fortune. And it's actually not my problem. It's someone else's problem that is now my problem. They're not actually burrowing on my land. They're coming in and just costing us an absolute fortune. So I'd actually like someone to take the lead and actually do something about it properly.
16: The Department of Primary Industries says that this is a community, approach, or a community approach is needed. So some of the adjoining landholders, I'm going to assume, as you were mentioning, it's the highway. So, you've got private property as well as public land as well. Are you getting any response from anyone?
15: I've made multiple inquiries to try and get help, and all I've been told is to go online, get a permit, and then we can give you all the resources that you require. Well, I don't see why I should have to do that. This is their problem, which is now my problem, and I'm getting no actual help. So I think the response has been pretty poor, and, they've got the resources to come and do it. Come out and make a time and let's get into it, or make a strategy to actually get it happening on the ground instead of just sitting in an office and, hitting the button. I just would have thought there would be a better response than what I've received so far.
16: I guess in a season where, you know, we've seen increased fuel prices and increased fertiliser prices, going out and having to take additional methods to reduce rabbit populations probably wasn't top of your list of things to do.
15: Well, it just adds to the weight, I guess, Tara. You just like some help sometimes to help solve some issues that, you know, you should be able to get help for. And when it, you know, doesn't come, or no one really wants to, you know, make an effort, it just makes things harder again. I'd think that between the Ag Department and DBCA, they should be able to, you know, coordinate an approach to solving these rabbit issues on government land, if you like.
14: Esperance farmer Sam Guest, and, well, the Department of Primary Industries says rabbit control is a landholder issue and it should be undertaken as a whole community approach. Vertebrae Pest Program Manager Tim Thompson says the department can provide support, but it needs to be driven locally.
17: Rabbits are a declared pest under the Biosecurity Agricultural Management Act. They're what we would consider an established pest, which means we classify them as a Category 3 for management. So things that are an established pest from the department's perspective require a landscape-scale approach for effective management.
16: And whose responsibility is it to do that management? Because I suppose we've got farmers, we've got road vergers, unallocated Crown land and reserves as well.
17: Like I said, under the BAM Act, it's a landholder's responsibility or obligation to control those declared pests on their land. So that includes private landholders and state agencies and other tenures. So where it comes to things like rabbits, which most of you listeners would know and would have seen, that they can be widespread on multiple land tenures or properties. What we advocate or promote is that those landholders work in collaboration with each other at the same time to do whatever control they're undertaking. So whether it's 1080 oat baiting, whether it's fumigating warrens, ripping warrens, using Festoxin tablets in the warrens. There's a multitude of tools available for rabbits, but the key thing is not using one tool, but using all those tools at the same time on multiple properties. So that takes some coordination between those properties and those landholders, which is the key.
16: Speaking of the Khaleesi virus, I mean, how effective is the current virus, and are there plans on the horizon for a new one?
17: We are getting reports that there is some resistance at the moment. So particularly around a place like the Harvey, we've got some feedback there that there's some resistance. And I am aware that there is a national, a new virus pipeline project starting to be formed or planned. But that'll be some number of years away, and it won't be ready for quite some time. So I guess, you know, if particularly farmers in a broadacre context were having issues, we'd be advocating for 1080 baiting and coordinated baiting between landholders in the short term.
16: And talking of those efforts, have you heard that it's been particularly bad this year? I mean, we've had some pretty big seasons in terms of growing grain. Are the rabbits in higher numbers this year?
17: We have reports that have been quite high numbers of rabbits this year for 2026, absolutely.
16: And as you say, collaboration is key. So, I mean, whose responsibility is it to, I suppose, get this collaboration working? I mean, is this a DPIRD role, or is it a biosecurity group role? Who does that onus fall on?
17: It's worked quite successfully for other pests in other areas, so mostly led by the biosecurity groups. It doesn't preclude other groups from being involved, but that local leadership and collaboration is best driven locally. The department certainly can provide support, but, you know, in the case of, say, somewhere like Esperance or something, you know, there's an effective biosecurity group. You know, they're probably best placed to lead this.
14: DPIRD's Vertebrae Pest Program Manager Tim Thompson. You're listening to The Rural Report. It's coming up 24 minutes past six. And continuing the conversation now, and the increased number of rabbits this winter could mean a big problem come summer, according to the Centre for Invasive Species Solutions. National Feral Rabbit Management Coordinator with the CISS, Heidi Kleinert, says farmers experiencing rabbit problems now need to be ready for the warmer months.
18: Robo populations are hard to quantify with little to no reliable data, but it's well known that rabbit populations typically benefit when food resources are abundant. So if we've had some good rainfall and early growth of high protein plants, we'll definitely see parts of WA experiencing more rabbits than normal.
16: And of course, we know that one of the big ticket items that farmers are using to control rabbits are a number of different viruses. Have you had reports of reduced efficacy of those viruses of late?
18: Yes, so we know that rabbits do develop genetic resistance over time in rabbit populations. So people will see that some of the viruses are only acting local and not spreading widespread like they typically do. And that's why it's really important that in our national rabbit biocontrol strategy that we have a new virus release every 10 years to counteract this resistance.
16: So where are we at in that 10-year cycle, Heidi? I mean, is there anything in the pipeline yet?
18: I believe that there's really good opportunity to get co-investment from public, government and private investors. I'm not involved in the funding negotiations, but I do believe that we've got some good prospects out there to get co-investment between government and agriculture to help us develop a new virus. It does take a long time. It takes a good 10 years to test and trial viruses and then also seek approval to release them. So in the meantime, we still need people doing their bit on rabbit control with traditional methods.
16: I suppose specifically, Heidi, around the coordination of that, because sometimes it can be hard to get all of those land managers together. Have you sort of noticed that if it isn't just private property owners, farmers, that it, you know, there might be state government or even federal governments, local governments involved, that it is just that little bit harder to get everyone on board?
18: Yeah, pest management definitely involves collaboration and coordination because rabbits don't recognise our fences, our boundaries. So it's great to be able to talk to your local recognised biosecurity group or even your local government or land care or coast care to help facilitate a coordinated plan. Working with your neighbours is really important because it just takes one person not to do their rabbits, which could undo all the work that you've just done on your property to manage rabbits. And it also wastes your time and investment as well. So definitely talking to those groups such as the recognised biosecurity groups can help facilitate and coordinate programs locally.
16: Middle of winter at the moment, I mean, does it matter what time of year you do put a concerted effort into things?
18: Yes, normally in the summer period. They're normally attracted to the carrot or oat bait that you put out in the paddock for them to feed on and take that toxic bait dose if there's no green pick available. So that's why we choose summer to reduce the rabbit populations.
16: So if farmers are seeing numbers now which are doing damage to crops, is that maybe a bit of a concern as to what might be to come in summer?
18: We know that rabbits can breed any time of year, every 30 days if there's sufficient feed. So the breeding cycle of rabbits, they can fall pregnant every 28 days, give birth to a litter and then fall pregnant the same day. So yes, there could be a tsunami of rabbits coming your way. And I really encourage you to map your areas of where you've got a rabbit problem, talk to your neighbours and start planning your rabbit program for this spring, summer.
16: That's National Feral Rabbit Management Coordinator with the Centre for Invasive Species Solutions, Heidi Kleinart. Now, we spoke with the Esperance Biosecurity Association, who said rabbits were added to their charter in 2023, though the EBA is restricted to only providing control information to landholders. That being said, the EBA has told us that they're happy to source vials of Khaleesi virus for landholders who've completed the required online training and are prepared to do the pre and post feeding work required to eradicate rabbits. They're also happy to help with 1080 bait permit applications if landholders meet the necessary requirements and property size. We did also approach the Shire of Esperance, who confirmed that the verge of the Coolgardie-Esperance Highway is the responsibility of Main Roads. And while the Shire does not have a specific rabbit control strategy, it does participate in rabbit control programs where a problem is identified. And of course, we did speak to Main Roads. In a statement, a spokesperson told us Main Roads has not received any complaints about rabbit activity in the area to date. However, now that it has been brought to the agency's attention, inspections will be undertaken to assess rabbit burrowing in this location.
19: The statement goes on to say that if inspections do identify matters requiring further investigation or management, Main Roads will work with relevant agencies such as the Department of Primary Industries and Regional Development to determine appropriate actions. It says Main Roads

0: is committed to maintaining safe and sustainable road reserves and will continue to work with landholders and relevant agencies to address issues identified through inspections and community feedback.
1: Tara De Langraft with that report. Well, that's all for this morning's Rural Report. I hope you have a great Wednesday wherever you're listening from. Make sure you tune in to the Country Hour from 12 o'clock today and stay tuned for your local news. It is 6:30.

0: Good morning, this is Nicholas Ward with ABC Regional News across the Goldfields, Esperance, Midwest and Wheatbelt. An international student studying at Curtin University's WA School of Mines in Kalgoorlie says not enough is being done to help students find a place to live. A report by the university's Student Guild says hundreds of students are struggling to find accommodation, with many couch surfing for extended periods, sleeping in cars and staying in tents. Amal Chaudhry in Kalgoorlie in July last year from came to Kalgoorlie in July last year from India to study his master's in mining engineering. He says he's moved house five times.
1: As an international student, we all usually seek some kind of help, guidance and support from the university end. So this is something lacking so far. Although academic-wise it's good, but when it comes to the accommodation, I cannot even express in the words.
0: In a statement, Curtin University says it supports students with finding appropriate rental accommodation and will share its future plans for student housing in due course. The Department of Primary Industries and Regional Development says there has been no change to the state's coordinated response arrangements to bird flu following the first transmission to a non-migratory bird. Two fisheries vessels have been stationed in Esperance while the state investigates. Deputy Director of Biosecurity Mia Carbon says local transmission would bring a major change to the response.
2: There are certainly targeted risk mitigation measures that you can put in, but again, none of them are aimed at containing or eradicating the disease. They're really aimed at minimising the impacts and protecting some of those key species.
0: A Wheatbelt Shire says proposed changes to the federal government's disaster recovery funding arrangements could leave regional councils worse off. The proposed changes would reduce the Commonwealth's contribution to disaster recovery costs from up to 75% to 50%. Victoria Plains Shire President Pauline Bantock says councils are nervous the changes could place a significant financial burden on local governments.
3: We want to make sure that they have considered all the elements of it. And that there isn't going to be a mechanism to make this harder for smaller communities to either apply for or and us having to fit that bill.
0: Emergency Management Minister Christy McBain says the reforms will make the process simpler and faster for councils to navigate, and no council should be worse off. Two Esperance councillors have been censured by the Local Government Standards Panel for breaching its code of conduct. Councillor Gemma Johnston was censured after involving herself in an administrative task without authorisation and speaking to a contractor in a disparaging manner in 2021. Councillor Leonie de Haas was censured for failing to disclose an impartiality interest during an October 2025 council matter. Detailed reports into the panel's investigations have not yet been released. Mining services company MLG Oz has struck a deal with one of Australia's biggest heavy trailer manufacturers to develop and commercialise hybrid electric road train technology. MLG was founded by well-known Kalgoorlie businessman Murray Lay and has nearly 200 prime movers and 700 trailers in its fleet. The company has now established a joint venture with McMurray Welding, with testing of a prototype scheduled to begin later this year. It says reducing emissions and lowering haulage costs is a major focus for its mining clientele. The state government's Regional Development Assessment Panel has approved the development of new workforce accommodation on the edge of the Leonora townsite. Privately owned waste management company Goldfields Controlled Waste wants to build the $3.5 million camp to accommodate up to 84 fly-in, fly-out workers. The Shire of Leonora president Peter Craig told the panel that new accommodation is desperately needed because of a significant increase in mining activity.
4: Certainly accommodation has become very limited in Leonora. Extra accommodation has been built through private enterprise and currently there's about 1,600 rooms in Leonora, but with the expansion of mining and with the expansion of local mining, it's become, a big problem.
0: Repairs are underway at a gold mill near Kalgoorlie after a mechanical breakdown. Gold miner Black Cat Syndicate says a mill bearing failure means its Lakewood processing plant is likely to be offline until the end of the week. Black Cat acquired the Lakewood mill last year in a deal worth $85 million, and in February it approved a $20 million expansion. That is ABC Regional News. For more local news online, search ABC Local and select your region. 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
6: Hello and good morning to you. If you can believe it, you and I are already halfway through the working week. It's Wednesday. It's the 15th of July, halfway through the month as well. I do hope I find you well as you start the morning with me, Ivor De Silva, your host for The Breakfast Show, ABC Goldfields and Esperance, where it is 25 minutes to 7. Stay with me, as I do have a sport for you that is coming to Kalgoorlie Boulder on Saturday, and it hasn't been here since 1985. Looking forward to sharing that with you.
5: Finance Update.
6: In commodities overnight, the gold price is $5,809 Aussie dollars an ounce, while the nickel price is at $7.48 US a pound. A ridge lies over southern parts of the state, and we push to northwards as a cold front moves over the southwest of the state on Thursday and Friday. A second cold front will follow later Friday and into Saturday. A weak ridge will push over the central west coast on Sunday. Good morning to you in Leonora, where currently it is 5.8 degrees, looking at a top of 23. A sunny day ahead. A sunny day tomorrow as well, after an overnight low of 11, 25. 25 again on Friday, and then 23 on Saturday, becoming cloudy. To Kalgoorlie Boulder, where it is 6.5 degrees. It feels a little bit warmer than the last couple of mornings. 21 today, sunny. Those winds northeasterly, 15 to 20 kilometres an hour, tending northerly in the middle of the day, then becoming light in the late afternoon. An overnight low of 10, then a sunny day tomorrow with a top of 24. Friday, partly cloudy, 24, and then Saturday, a shower or two, 22, the expected maximum. To Esperance, where it's 7.7, 20 the top, sunny, those winds northerly, 20 to 30 kilometres an hour. Becoming cloudy tomorrow, that's after an overnight low of 13, then getting up to 23. Friday, showers are expected at 21, and Saturday, showers 21 again. Excuse me. Then let's travel around the region. The Goldfields, Coolgardie, sunny and 20. Kambalda, just a degree warmer, 21, but also sunny. Laverton, sunny and 22. Leinster, sunny, 23. Norseman, sunny and 20. It's currently 1.7 in Norseman. Wiluna, sunny and 24 in Southern Cross, 3.6, going for 22 and a sunny day. It's sunny throughout the southeast coastal zone with Hopetoun, 22, 6.4. Ravensthorpe, 21. Sevengums, 19. For Eucla itself, 7.2, getting up to 20, partly cloudy. Balladonia, sunny and 21, and Cocklebitty, sunny, and that's, and you're going for a top of 20.
7: Ladies and gentlemen, girls and boys, gather now around your wireless, for it's that special time. Yes, it's time for the famous quiz.
6: Yes, it's famous quiz time, Wednesday on the way. And we might be on a Wednesday, but it's still Tuesday in France, and it's still Bastille Day. Might be a few tears in France at the moment after they went down 2-0 to Spain in the World Cup semi-final, but the Bastille was a medieval fortress and political prison in Paris that came to symbolise the absolute oppressive power of the Bourbon monarchy. On July 14, 1789, an angry mob stormed the fortress to demand arms and ammunition, a defining event that sparked the French Revolution. When the day became an unofficial national holiday in 1880, lawmakers chose July 14 to honour this historic event. So here you are. It is Bastille Day and the quiz is all everything French. So question one. On Bastille Day each year, parties take place all over the French nation, with the night traditionally being capped off with a spectacular fireworks display, most notably being launched from the top of what famous Parisian landmark? If you know that Parisian landmark, 0448 922 604 is the text line, or 1300 525 222. So on Bastille Day, each year, parties take place all over the French nation, with the night traditionally being capped off with a spectacular fireworks display, most notably being launched from the top of what famous Parisian landmark? 0448 922 604 is the text line, or give Chris a call, 1300 525 222.
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6: Yeah, Song Tales time here on ABC Goldfields and Esperance. A time where you get to know a member of the community by them choosing a song to play, and then all I ask is why. 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

0: 17 minutes to 7 on ABC Goldfields and Esperance. That was I Can't Be Sure by Jacob Diamond, your Songtales song for today. Maisie, why that song?
1: This is a bit of a deep cut from a WA artist, and it just reminds me of a really amazing time in, I guess, the Perth music scene, and I was, you know, playing in bands at the time, and Jacob Diamond was, he's still going, he lives in Sydney now, but he was kind of a pretty underground talent at the time. I saw him playing in a really tiny venue called the Moon Cafe, and this song just instantly transports me back to that time in my life and in Perth.
0: Tell me, what era are we talking about here?
1: I think this came out around 2012, I want to say, but I could be wrong. It's one of those real back catalogue ones. So he's released some much more popular albums since and doing really amazing things, but I've still got the original EP that I bought back then and still listen to it.
0: Tell us about Maisie era 2012. What would be the typical day in your life?
1: Oh, well, I was playing in bands at the time, and so it was my life was probably pretty chaotic, to be honest with you. I was kind of doing as little work as possible so that I could just play music as much as I could. So, you know, life was all about, you know, festival applications and rehearsals and wheat pasting

0: and you know, just trying to be a young woman in the city making things happen. I don't know how successfully, but that was it.
1: Now, I know this is your song, Tale, but when you said the place, the cafe, the moon, it takes me back to 2012, because that's when I went on my first date with one of my partners. There we go, took him to the moon. Wow-y. In Northbridge, beautiful yeah. place.
0: We probably crossed paths.
1: Probably. how has music been a part of your life? When did it start?
0: Oh, wow. It started so young for me. My mum said that I was banging on pots and pans pretty much as soon as I could walk, and I was just really obsessed. So I grew up in the Porongrups down near Albany, and I started getting guitar lessons at 8. And, I used to wake up at 5 o'clock in the morning so I could watch Rage on Saturdays. I was obsessed with my grandparents' and parents' record collections. I listened to a lot of Ella Fitzgerald and Nat King Cole at my grandparents' house, and it's just always been huge. So I joined bands as quickly as I could and played festivals, and I worked at Fairbridge Festival for a while booking there, and then since COVID I kind of it's been more of a administrative relationship with music, I'd say. So I work now for West Australian Music, trying to support the rest of the industry in WA.
1: Working with Wham, what has that been like, and how desperate of a situation is it for musicians in Western Australia?
0: Yeah, well, the last little while there's been a lot of news about, the AI use of Australian music to train the AI models. But locally here we've got some really dire issues, venue closures, for example. There are much less venues than there used to be to play, and particularly on, the Tuesday, Wednesday, Thursday nights that used to really foster emerging bands. Regionally as well, the touring networks that used to, many bands used to rely upon so that they could, continually do swings out from the city or into the city based on those strings of venues. They're just, a lot of those things have collapsed, and particularly since COVID. Mm. So we're really passionate about trying to build those things back up and really get back to the grassroots, help musicians access funding from the government, and get things back so that WA music is back at the front of everyone's minds.
1: Now, I know it's probably like choosing your favourite child, but where is your favourite place to listen to music in WA?
0: Oh, that's a good question. I am going to choose a really weird one. So I think one of the best venues in WA at the moment is actually the Albany Town Hall. They it's a beautiful old venue that was built a long time ago with a big old theatre stage, and they've now made that into a contemporary music venue. It's got an incredible sound system. It's just amazing. It's truly, I think, one of the best places you can go to see music. So if anyone's thinking about it, it's a bit of a trip from Kalgoorlie, but it's a good one.
1: What are you listening to at the moment?
0: Ooh, another good question. I am listening to so many things, a bit of a range of things at the moment. I've just discovered a local Perth band called And Beyond that Ooh. I'm absolutely loving. They're kind of hip-hop but also kind of rock, just doing really cool and interesting things. And the other thing that I've just been obsessed with recently is Mavis Staples put out a album of covers recently, and it's just her voice just is probably one for the ages. So yeah.
1: Now, one thing I do like to ask all Songtales people is, are you happy?
0: Am I happy? Yeah, I am. I'm a happy girl.
1: What makes you happy?
0: Oh, I definitely every day I listen to and or play music, and I think it's probably the strongest thing I personally can do for my mental health. And I've got to say, one thing I really miss doing is singing in choirs, so I'm hoping to start up another choir
1: wow.
0: again, because singing badly in a group of people is just
1: awesome. Well, Maisie, thank you for coming on to ABC Goldfields and Esperance, going on to Song Tales, where we find out more about a person through the use of song. Take care.
0: Thank you so much, Ivor. It's been such a pleasure.
1: Yeah, that was Maisie there, your Song Tales person for today. It is 10 minutes to 7 o'clock. And as always, if you've got somebody

0: You like to dob in, or you'd like to be on Songtails? Do let us know. 0448 922 604 or 1300 525 222. We are playing the famous quiz. Already in the draw: Rod, Glenn, Aristotle, Garth, Damien. You have got question one correct. It's all everything about France today, because it is Bastille Day still in France. So on Bastille Day each year, parties take place all over the French nation, with the night traditionally being capped off with a spectacular fireworks display, most notably being launched from the top of what famous Parisian landmark? If you know that Parisian landmark, 0448 922 604 1300 525 222. I'll ask it again. On Bastille Day each year, parties take place all over the French nation, with the night traditionally being capped off with a spectacular fireworks display, most notably being launched from the top of what famous Parisian landmark? Those numbers, 0448 922 604 or 1300 525 222. Now, we know one half of the World Cup of Soccer final, Spain defeating France 2-0. Tomorrow morning, everyone will be watching Argentina and England. Could it be coming home? This is the Three Lions.
1: I think it's bad news for the English game.
2: We're not creative enough. We're not

0: Years ago, 1996, the as you can heard in the song, 30 Years of Hurt, because the last time they won the World Cup was 1966, so it's actually 60 Years of Hurt now. Saw that ABC News TV were interviewing the guy who actually came out with that song, thinking that yeah, he brought it out 30 years after the last World Cup win. It's been 30 years since that song came out. You never know. Tomorrow morning, if you're an English supporter, you might be having a very good day. It's 5 minutes to seven. And now for something from the very distant past. The fossilized remains of a Tyrannosaurus rex have become the most expensive dinosaur ever sold. The T-Rex, named Gus, has been bought at auction in New York for $50 million. $50 million, or just over 72 million Australian dollars. BBC senior science reporter Esme Stallard has the story.
1: I'm selling. You're all through online. You're all through in the
2: room. A history-making moment for the fossil world.
1: Sold.
2: The culmination of a frenzied bidding battle lasting more than 10 minutes at Sotheby's. But the story of Gus, as he has come to be affectionately known, began far away from the glamour of the auction house. Excavated across 3 summers on a remote ranch of South Dakota, it took a further 3 years to piece the skeleton back together. The T-Rex stands at 12.5 feet tall, and with more than 60% of the bones recovered, it is one of the most complete specimens of its kind. Bite marks on its head and healed ribs tell a story of the creature's life millions of years ago. For the paleontologist who excavated the specimen, and also for Cassandra Hatton, Sotheby's worldwide head of natural history sales, the price reflects the specimen's importance.
3: To have the level of public interest in this is an incredible thing. I mean, if you look around, how many movies, how many shows, how many events are centered around dinosaurs? This was not like this 15 years ago. And I think anytime that you've got this kind of public interest, it is good for science in general.
2: Not all agree, though. Some scientists, including those at London's Natural History Museum, are worried that these high prices crowd them out from accessing and studying these fossils. The buyer is anonymous for now, but the previous record holder, a stegosaurus, was bought by billionaire Kenneth Griffin, who did go on to loan it out to the American Natural History Museum.
0: Got a spare $50 million? You can buy a Tyrannosaurus Rex. How crazy is that? It's 3 minutes to 7 o'clock. It is a Wednesday morning and we are playing the famous quiz. It is still Bastille Day in France. Again, they're probably not having the best day after going down to Spain 2-0. But parties do take place all over the French nation, with the night traditionally being capped off with a spectacular fireworks display, most notably being launched from the top of what famous Parisian landmark? So if you know that Parisian landmark, think very, very French. 0448 922 604 is the text line, or 1300 525 222. So a spectacular fireworks display for Bastille Day, most notably being launched from the top of what famous Parisian landmark? 0448 922 604 or 1300 525 222.
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0: Now, your 10-minute ABC News Bulletin is coming up very shortly. And after that, a sport we don't hear about every day is coming to the Goldfields. And it's probably the closest in similarity to our great game of Australian rules football. We're going to be talking Gaelic football, and it's coming back to Kalgoorlie Bowl. The last time it was played here, 1985. So it is quite a while back. I'll bring you that story after the news at 7 o'clock. Then a bit later, a historical diary documenting the life of a young British electrical engineer during his time working on the goldfields in the pre-war years of last century has been identified. You're going to hear how this diary was found and how it got its way back to the goldfields, and it offers a glimpse into the mining and engineering heritage of Western Australia. We've got that. I'll give you a weather update as well. And of course, question two of the famous quiz, where it's all about France, because it is Bastille Day. The time now, 7 o'clock.
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0: In this bulletin, questions over a Perth businessman's death in Bali and what it means for his customers. A new gallium refinery to be built in the state's southwest. The renewed conflict in the Middle East continues to intensify. And Spain through to the World Cup final. Good morning. This is ABC Radio News. I'm Garrett Mundy. The death of a Perth businessman in Bali has potentially left dozens of his customers and hundreds of thousands of dollars in limbo. Kaysen Ho has this story.
1: Cameron Hughes ran a car restoration business in Bali, having lived there for more than 15 years. The 39-year-old was detained by local immigration authorities on Friday for allegedly breaching his visa conditions and was later found unresponsive in a toilet. Authorities are still investigating the cause of Mr. Hughes' death. The ABC has spoken with more than 20 of his customers who paid for cars that were never delivered or received vehicles that weren't roadworthy. In a statement to customers provided by Mr. Hughes' family, which they said he wrote before his death but never published, he said issues in his personal life and health caused many of his business challenges.
0: Former Submariner turned local councillor Ryan Robertson is expected to be endorsed as the Liberal Party's candidate for the Secret Harbour by-election. The ABC understands the 35-year-old was the only person to nominate by yesterday's deadline. Mr. Robertson served in the Navy between 2009 and 2021 and since leaving has worked as a real estate agent and served on Rockingham City Council. Local party members are expected to meet on Saturday to formally pre-select him before he's officially endorsed by the party's state executive that afternoon. Labor announced its candidate, author and former political staffer Georgia Tree, last week. A new psychiatry report predicts a nationwide shortfall of at least 230 full-time child and adolescent psychiatrists in Australia by 2028. Maya Cordick has the details.
2: The Royal Australian and New Zealand College of Psychiatrists report examined workforce challenges, projecting a gap of more than 37 full-time child and adolescent psychiatrists in WA by 2028, the third largest in the country behind New South Wales and Victoria. The report also found between 2020 and 2024, just 11 doctors in WA started training to become child and adolescent psychiatrists, while demand continues to climb. In a statement, WA Health said it was focused on bolstering access to mental health services, including building a local pipeline for training, attracting and retaining psychiatrists.
0: A final investment decision has been reached regarding the planned gallium production plant at Wagerup, south of Perth, with American miner Alcoa set to build and operate the plant. Callum Lidlow reports.
3: The plant at the Wagerup Alumina Refinery is part of a joint venture between the Australian, Japanese and United States governments. Gallium is a critical mineral vital to semiconductors, radar systems and other high-end electronic devices and is a byproduct of bauxite processing. China currently produces around 98% of the world's gallium. Alcoa expects the new plant to produce around 100 tonnes annually, about 10% of global supply. The Minerals Council of Australia has welcomed the announcement and says the plant should create around 20 full-time jobs once operational.
0: Curtin University says it's working on long-term plans to address accommodation shortages at the century-old WA School of Mines in Kalgoorlie. A new report by the university's Student Guild says hundreds of students are struggling to find accommodation, with many couch surfing for extended periods, sleeping in cars and staying in tents. Student Guild President Dylan Storer is calling for more investment in student accommodation.
4: There is a clear shortage of housing and the solution to that is increase the supply, and we believe that Curtin has the resources and ability to do that. Realistically, they should have been starting this a while ago, and they need to take this seriously and come out publicly with a timeline for when more housing is going to be built.
0: A university spokesperson has described the reports as deeply concerning, saying it supports students with finding appropriate rental accommodation. Curtin says it will share its plans for student housing in due course. The Prime Minister will use a landmark speech in Sydney this morning to outline the government's approach to regulating AI amid rising community concerns about the technology. Political reporter Sarah Tomevska has more.
5: Australia will develop a world-first national framework to regulate artificial intelligence, according to Prime Minister Anthony Albanese, who'll announce a new Office of AI during a speech this morning. The address comes ahead of next week's National Labor Party conference, where AI policy will be debated. And as tech giant Anthropic seeks to make Australia its second home for data centres to train its AI models, sparking concerns about copyright laws and environmental impacts.
0: Australians who are blind or have low vision say they're benefiting from newly popularised AI smart glasses. Nabil Al-Nashar reports.
6: A pair of specialised smart glasses designed for the blind and those with low vision used to cost upwards of $6,000. They could read text-to-speech and describe some items within certain limits. But new models produced at scale for the everyday users have brought the same features to an AI-powered device at a fraction of the price. Sam Taylor, the Access Technology Lead at Vision Australia, says the glasses have granted greater independence for blind users. In addition to AI being able to describe the environment around them, volunteers can also access the user's live feed to guide them through more complex situations. He hopes the technology will continue to improve over the coming years.
0: Overseas, the US military says it's launching more strikes against Iran as an American blockade of the Strait of Hormuz comes into effect. Ali Krew reports.
7: Iranian state media is reporting that US strikes have hit locations near Sirik, the island of Keshem, and Bandar Abbas, a port city on the Strait of Hormuz. US Central Command says the fresh attacks are aimed at continuing to degrade Iranian capabilities to attack ships in the vital waterway. The US military is also now enforcing a blockade of Iranian ports, meaning any ships leaving or bound for Iranian ports can be boarded and seized by US military forces. President Donald Trump has backed down on his plan for ships crossing the Strait of Hormuz to pay a 20% fee in return for protection, instead saying Gulf states will enter into new investment deals with the US.
0: US Immigration and Customs Enforcement agents have been told to immediately halt most traffic stops after ICE officers killed two men. Here's North America correspondent Cayman Gogg.
8: A Colombian man was fatally shot yesterday in the state of Maine, while a Mexican immigrant was also killed in Texas last week during traffic stops. Colombia's outgoing president, Gustavo Petro, has called the most recent shooting a murder, while US Homeland Security says the officer fired his weapon fearing for public safety. It's been reported the Trump administration has ordered Immigration and Customs Enforcement agents to immediately halt most traffic stops following the recent deaths, a striking reversal in tactics. There have been anti-ICE protests throughout Donald Trump's second term with accusations the agency has acted with impunity and little oversight. Cayman Gock, ABC News, Washington.
0: Counter-terrorism police in the UK say former British politician Anne Widdecombe was killed in a targeted attack with the motivation still under investigation. A 28-year-old man arrested on suspicion of murder and terror crimes remains in custody. The death of Widdecombe, a former Conservative Party MP, has shocked the British political world, where she was a prominent voice for decades. The head of the UK Counter-Terrorism Policing, Assistant Commissioner Lawrence Taylor, says a complex investigation continues.
9: It is clear that this was a targeted attack. We are still working to understand the extent of any planning or preparation and the motivation that sits behind that attack. And I do not want to comment further on this at this stage of our inquiries.
0: The fossilised remains of a Tyrannosaurus rex have been sold at auction in New York for close to $72 million. The 67-million-year-old dinosaur is nicknamed Gus and stands more than 4 metres tall. Sotheby's says that with over 60% of its bones recovered, it's one of the most complete specimens ever found. Gus was discovered in 2021 on a remote ranch in the US state of South Dakota. Now with sport, here's Daniel Garb.
10: Spain are through to the 2026 World Cup final after a 2-0 victory over France in their semi-final in Dallas. Spain went ahead through a Mikel Oyarzabal penalty in the first half before doubling their advantage in the second, courtesy of a Pedro Porro finish. It will be just the second World Cup final in Spain's history after their sole triumph in 2010. They will meet either England or Argentina in the decider. They face off in the second semi-final in Atlanta tomorrow morning. The Western Bulldogs could be without star defender Bailey Dale for the rest of the AFL home and away season because of a fractured shoulder. In a blow to their top six hopes, the Bulldogs are bracing for Dale to be sidelined for at least the next 5 weeks. Tadej Pogacar has stretched his overall lead to just over 3.5 minutes as he raced clear to take stage 10 of cycling's Tour de France. And the final men's golf major of the year, the 154th Open Championship taking place at Royal Birkdale, gets underway tomorrow afternoon. World number one Scotty Scheffler is the defending champion, looking for a fifth major title all up. There are seven Australians in the field.
0: Western Australia's weather, mostly sunny today, a windy morning over northern parts of the state. Sunny in Perth, winds north to northeasterly, 15 to 25 kilometres an hour. A forecast top of 24 degrees for the city, where right now it is 13.3 degrees. ABC News.
11: Wake up to breakfast with Ivo on ABC Goldfields Esperance.
12: Yeah, excuse me, barely. Just right at the start, frog in the throat. ABC Golf with Zespans. It is Wednesday. It is the 15th of July. This is the breakfast show. Ivan De Silva behind the microphone, coughing and spluttering, while Chris Edmondson is keeping it all real behind the glass, hopefully both keeping you informed and entertained till 8 a.m. Now, it's not a game that is iconic yet in the region, but coming this weekend, there's a special event to be held in Kalgoorlie-Boulder that hasn't happened since 1985. Stay with me to find out how you can be a part of history. And we're also playing the famous quiz, Everything French. It's Bastille Day in France. So if you live in Esperance, you're going to have a better clue to this one. Now, the French connection with Esperance dates back many years when the ships, the L'Esperance and La Recherche, commanded by Admiral D'Entrecasteaux, anchored in the bay to shelter from storms and carry out some exploration. So the question I want to ask you is, what does Esperance mean in English? So Esperance in French, what, if you translated it, what does it mean in English? 0448 922 604 or 1300 525 222. What does Esperance mean in English? Hopefully you know this one.
13: What's new with the weather? What's new?
12: Ravensthorpe, 9.2, tops of 21 and a sunny day ahead. Sunny also for Salmon Gums, 19. It's currently 6.4. It's 6.3 in Hopetoun, getting up to 22 and a sunny day. And sunny also for Esperance, 20. It's 7.1. For Southern Cross, 3.4. That mercury is going to reach up to 22 and sunny. Sunny also for Warburton, 21. It's currently 11.3. If you're in Eucla, partly cloudy and 20, it's 7.9. While 11.9 in Wiluna, 24 the top and sunny. That sun continues in Norseman, tops of 20, it's 9.2. While 6.1 in Leonora, 23 the top and also sunny. Leinster sunny and 23, it's 7 degrees. While in Laverton, 8.8, 22 your expected maximum and sunny. While in Kalgoorlie-Boulder, a sunny day ahead, a top of 21, and currently it is 7.1 degrees.
14: Hi, my name is Jordan Foley and my mob is One Guy, and you're listening to Ivo De Silva on ABC Goldfields Esperance Day Deadly.
12: Now, it's a sport that isn't that foreign to most in Australia. We can remember the great examples of the foreign game when Australia took on Ireland in the hybrid version of international rules. Well, one half of that sport is coming back to Kalgoorlie-Boulder, and that's Gaelic football. To discuss, I'm joined by David and Paddy from the Goldfields Gaelic Club. Good morning, boys. Paddy, I'll start with you. For the uninitiated, how would you describe Gaelic football?
15: Gaelic football is a game that's been around forever. Actually, AFL football originated from Gaelic football. Obviously, a game originated in Ireland, and through the years with immigration and people going all over the world, it's become sort of more popular in places like Australia and now Kalgoorlie, which is great.
12: Which is fantastic. David, how did you get a team here in Kalgoorlie-Boulder?
16: I got a phone call one night from a friend of mine called Jerry McGough, and essentially, he said, let's try and get a team together here in Kalgoorlie. I asked him, how are we going to try and get a few lads together in such a remote town? And he looked at me and he said, let's try and organise a meeting inside in the Irish pub.
12: And of all places.
16: Of all places. And lo and behold, we had about 14 or 15 guys show up that night, just as an expression of interest, and it just snowballed from there.
12: How has training been?
16: It has been tough. More so on me and the body getting older. But it has been fantastic. We've had everything from young lads coming down from the age of 12 and 13 to gentlemen up to the age of 55 and everything in between.
12: And you've had a bit of help from the Kangas Football Club?
16: We sure have. They've been very, very accommodating to us. They couldn't possibly help us any more than what they have. It's been amazing, and they've really come with us with open arms and embraced us.
12: You've got a game this weekend. Who are you playing against, and how did this come together? How did you get this team?
16: So we've got a game against a team called Nafina Catalpa, who are coming up from Baldivis, and Jerry McGough would have been the man who organised this with a gentleman called Trevor Dunn.
12: Are they quite excited to be heading up to Kalgoorlie Boulder?
16: They're very excited, yes.
12: More for the game or for the nightlife after?
16: a bit of both. Certainly a bit of both.
12: Oh, so nice. Tell us about some of the teammates that you'll be playing with.
15: Yeah, so it's been great. You know, as Dave touched on there with trainings, we've just been getting more numbers and numbers every week. And last night, I think we had about 20 lads down there, didn't we?
16: Aye, correct.
15: And it's just good, you know, just a good bunch of mix from Irish lads, Australians, New Zealand, little like Irish or Australian kids have been coming down. And yep. No, it's been great. It's been really, really good.
12: What's been the skill level like?
15: Brilliant. Very, very impressive, especially from the guys who've never played before.
12: This was going to ask, do you have any, say, Aussie rules players that have decided to switch across?
15: Yeah, we have a couple. All the Australian guys, we've obviously dabbled in it as young lads, you know, and then we had a New Zealand guy last night, he probably would have been more rugby, but he was brilliant, you know, picking up really quick, and it's a game where you can pick it up quick and everybody's sort of encouraging and helpful and everybody's included, no one's left out, you know.
12: What's the greatest skill that you can have, the hardest one to teach?
16: Definitely the solo.
12: Yeah.
16: Definitely the
12: solo. That's where you keep the ball up?
16: That's where you kick it back into your hands. Obviously, you get one bounce and one solo. You can bounce, or you can solo as many times as you want consecutively. You can only bounce once at a time. And just trying to get that through into the new players. it's one thing doing it standing still, but trying to do that at full pace can be quite challenging at times.
12: So how can people come along? When and where is it?
16: Every Tuesday night at 6 p.m. down at the Kangas Club at Sir Richard Moore Oval. It's an open invitation. Anybody can come down. You don't necessarily have to put on a pair of boots and get involved. There's plenty of jobs for everyone. It's definitely a community-based
12: For everyone, yeah. And for the game?
16: And for the game.
12: This weekend, how can people come along to watch?
16: Just come down, just get involved, shout on for the Goldfields GA, and just, yeah.
12: Beautiful. Well, we look forward to it. 6 o'clock, is it, you say?
15: 6:30, Sir Richard Moore Oval, Saturday.
12: Well, hopefully you have a big crowd that stays along as well. Take care.
16: Fantastic. Thank you.
12: That is David and Paddy from the Goldfields GA. Looking forward to getting down there myself and watching the team play at Sir Richard Moore. A team coming up from Baldivis, I think it is, in Perth. It should be a spectacular event, and I believe that there will be some shenanigans afterwards as well. The bar at Kangas may be a little bit full that night, and boy, if it's anything like the Boulder Soccer Club that I ran for quite a while, the Irish boys can certainly party on and party on and party on. It is 17 minutes past 7. Ivor De Silva with you here on ABC Goldfields and Esperance. We are playing the famous quiz. Question 2 is, what does Esperance mean in English? All right, we're doing all things France. So the ship, L'Esperance and La Recherche, commanded by, and I'm going to try this, Admiral Dion Trecasteaux, anchored in the bay to shelter from storms and carry out some exploration. Of course, that one of the ships was L'Esperance. What does Esperance mean in English? 0448 922 604 1300 525 222. Damien, thank you for, you got it correct, and you're saying it could be a good word for the Fremantle Dockers to win an AFL Grand Final. Thank you. Kay in Southern Cross, you got question 1 correct. Peter, you got question 1 correct as well. Aristotle in Northam, yes, you've got question 2. Macavia, hope you're well. Yes, you got that one correct. Anne from Esperance, correct. And Garth in Boulder, very correct. So, what does Esperance mean in English? 0448 922 604 or 1300 525 222. We're going to be opening up the archives very shortly, finding out how a diary has made it back to the Goldfields region. But this track was written by Cheap Trick's guitarist, Rick Nielsen, from 1979. This is Dream Police.

0: At 22 minutes past seven, that is Cheap Trick. Dream Police.
1: Beneath the heat and dust lies gemstones, secrets and murder.
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1: 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The suspenseful new crime drama, Treasure and Dirt, starts Sunday, July 19 on ABC TV and ABC iView.
0: A remarkable handwritten journal documenting the life of a young British electrical engineer, Gordon Howard Tilley, during his time working in the goldfields in the years before World War I has been identified. The diary contains some vivid personal accounts of Kalgoorlie Boulder, as well as a rare insight into Australia's mining and engineering heritage in Western Australia between 1911 and 1913. The ABC's Chris Edmondson visited the Eastern Goldfields Historical Society in Boulder and spoke to the Society's executive officer, Rosie Stroud, to find out more.
3: So in 2025, in October, we got contacted by Viv Simpkins from the Llanwadin Historical Society in the UK, seeking assistance to see if we could identify the gentleman that wrote the diaries. She sent over a little bit of information, and his nickname was Tilly. From that information, we couldn't really identify him. So they decided that they would send the diary over and donate it to the Eastern Goldfields Historical Society.
4: So as resident historians, I mean, this is your business, finding old documents, finding old stories, putting flesh on the bones of stories that might have happened over 100 years ago. What was your response when you realised, hang on, we've got something really insightful to the way that engineers may have worked on the mines back in the early part of last century?
3: It was great. Love a good story like this. You know, we can really delve into the history, what was happening at that specific time on the Golden Mile, how people lived, how much money he spent. Like, the diary is pretty intricate with details like that, like what he did on a Saturday night.
4: What did he do on a Saturday night?
3: So he was a teetotaler. So he didn't drink beer, but he would have a cup of tea and enjoy some quiet time around the area.
4: Those little details are incredibly fascinating. So what else pops up about him? We obviously know he was in the goldfields for not much more than a year or so, and then he returns to England. What happened to him after he left?
3: So he returned to England in 1916, enlisted in the RAF, and must have served as an engineer. We haven't done that much follow-up on him over in the UK yet.
4: But that's an interesting part. So you haven't done that much follow-up yet. But when you get little tidbits of history and you get this window to the past, how does that inform you? How do you then find out more about him? Will you be able to uncover more about this Howard Tilley?
3: Yeah, we should be able to. So Howard still has a couple of relatives living alive in the UK. And Viv, who we originally spoke to about the diary, is in contact with them and is just getting some information together to get a better picture of the man and what he did and how he was remembered.
4: And what can you learn from these types of discoveries, not just about the subject, in this case, Gordon Tilley? What can you learn from these diaries? Do you find new ways to uncover information and join history together?
3: Well, we usually use like this sort of source material as an original primary source. It used to uncover first-hand accounts of local events, support research. We can use it then to go on to exhibitions, connect with family, enrich educational programs. So this kind of information is pretty good to have.
4: Sounds like it's priceless. So how will the documents be added to the Historical Society's collection? What's the plan for making sure that it stays safe and informative in perpetuity?
3: So what we've done with this particular diary is we've had a lady, Shirley Cook, digitise, so transcribe the diary so that we can put the original diary away, but people can still come and read the transcription of this book. So the book isn't damaged. It's not damaged. We want it to be able to last. But we can get it out for exhibitions and put it on display and use it in a safe way so that it is not destroyed.
4: And you've got it wrapped up in some very, very specific looking parchment paper. What exactly do you wrap the diary in?
3: Yeah, so it's just a special archival paper. It just doesn't have any chlorine or anything in it that will damage the book itself. It just gets stored in the compactus. It's pretty safe room, you know, fireproof, that sort of thing.
4: And when you have contact from the UK, as you've done here, is that a key to another door? That is, you might find some contacts in the UK who have this connection to the goldfields, and then you can start finding all the local histories, but how those stories have been told the world over.
3: Yeah, so we've sort of done this with Paddy Hannon. We have, you know, contacts with different groups, like in Ireland, and, you know, they share stuff. If we've got questions about where someone's come from in, like, England or Ireland, we're happy to reach out, and they will also in turn reach out to us. And then when they come to Australia for a visit, they, you know, they reach out, everybody's getting involved. And it's a great way to share and spread the history of the Eastern Goldfields, because everybody that you know has probably got some kind of connection to Kalgoorlie Boulder through a great-grandfather, something like that.
0: 28 minutes past seven. That was the Eastern Goldfields Historical Society's Executive Officer, Rosie Stroud, there speaking with the ABC's Chris Edmondson about the fascinating discovery of a remarkable handwritten diary documenting life as documenting the life of a young British electrical engineer, Gordon Howard Tilley, during his time working in the goldfields between 1911 and 1913. How beautiful is that? We are playing the famous quiz question two, all about France. L'Esperance came down, decided to dock off, you know, have a bit of an exploration. What does Esperance mean in English? If you know this, like texter ending in 84, 0448 922 604 1300 525 222. Yes, what does Esperance mean in English? Coming up after the regional news, the housing and accommodation shortage situation across Australia is no longer a new story, and in the goldfields certainly has its own share of issues when it comes to providing adequate, affordable, and most importantly, available housing. You're going to explore the housing situation in Kalgoorlie-Boulder and how this is proving a real problem for university students as they study at the School of Mines. Hope you can stay with us for that. And also, we'll have question three of the famous quiz. We'll get the latest in finance, and also we'll check in with the Bureau of Meteorology to find out the weather for today. I can, looking up Haddon Street, it's just going to be fine, it looks like. The time now, it is 7:30.
2: Hi, I'm Melissa Clark. On AM After 8, Donald Trump reverses course on a toll for ships in the Strait of Hormuz. And are we ready for what could be the strongest El Niño weather event of the modern era?
5: Good morning, this is Nicholas Ward with ABC Regional News across the Goldfields, Esperance, Midwest and Wheatbelt. Curtin University says it's working on long-term plans to address accommodation shortages at the century-old WA School of Mines in Kalgoorlie. A new report by the university's Student Guild says hundreds of students are struggling to find accommodation, with many couch surfing for extended periods, sleeping in cars and staying in tents. Student Guild President Dylan Storer is calling for more investment in student accommodation.
6: There is a clear shortage of housing, and the solution to that is increase the supply, and we believe that Curtin has the resources and ability to do that. Realistically, they should have been starting this a while ago, and they need to take this seriously and come out publicly with it with a timeline for when more housing is going to be built.
5: A university spokesperson has described the report as deeply concerning, saying it supports students with finding appropriate rental accommodation. Curtin says it will share its plans for student housing in due course. The Department of Primary Industries and Regional Development says there has been no change to its coordinated bird flu response arrangements along the south coast. DPIRD says enhanced surveillance around Esperance and the South Coast will continue as the state investigates outbreaks. Deputy Director of Biosecurity Mia Carbon says local transmission means management will move into a new phase.
7: We've always been really clear, it's a when, not an if. The response really is focused on a transition to management, where H5 bird flu is really sadly established in our wildlife populations, and we need to prioritise activities on protecting threatened species.
5: A Wheatbelt Shire says proposed changes to the federal government's disaster recovery funding arrangements could leave regional councils worse off. The proposed changes would reduce the Commonwealth's contribution to disaster recovery costs from up to 75% to 50%. Victoria Plains Shire President Pauline Bantock says councils are nervous the changes could place significant financial burden on local governments.
8: We want to make sure that they have considered all the elements of it. And that there isn't going to be a mechanism to make this harder for smaller communities to either apply for or and us having to fit that bill.
5: Emergency Management Minister Christy McBain says the reforms will make the process simpler and faster for councils to navigate, and no council should be worse off. Two Esperance councillors have been censured by the local government standards panel for breaching its code of conduct. Councillor Gemma Johnston was censured after involving herself in an administrative task without authorisation and speaking to a contractor in a disparaging manner in 2021. Councillor Leonie de Haas was censured for failing to disclose an impartiality interest during an October 2025 council matter. Detailed reports into the panel's investigations have not yet been released. Mining services company MLG Oz has struck a deal with one of Australia's biggest heavy trailer manufacturers to develop and commercialise hybrid electric road train technology. MLG was founded by well-known Kalgoorlie businessman Murray Lay and has nearly 200 prime movers and 700 trailers in its fleet. The company has now established a joint venture with McMurray Welding, with testing of a prototype scheduled to begin later this year. It says reducing emissions and lowering haulage costs is a major focus for its mining clientele. The state government's Regional Development Assessment Panel has approved the development of a new workforce accommodation on the edge of Leonora Townsite. Privately owned waste management company Goldfields Controlled Waste wants to build the $3.5 million camp to accommodate up to 84 fly-in, fly-out workers. The Shire of Leonora President Peter Craig told the panel that new accommodation is desperately needed because of a significant increase in mining activity.
9: Certainly accommodation has become very limited in Leonora. Extra accommodation has been built through private enterprise and currently there's about 1,600 rooms in Leonora, but with the expansion of mining and with the expansion of local mining, it's become a big problem.
5: Repairs are underway at a gold mill near Kalgoorlie after a mechanical breakdown. Gold miner Black Cat Syndicate says a mill bearing failure means its Lakewood processing plant is likely to be offline until the end of the week. Black Cat acquired the Lakewood mill last year in a deal worth $85 million, and in February it approved a $20 million expansion. And that is ABC Regional News. For more local news online, search ABC Local and select your region. 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
12: 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I'll tell you what they're doing. And if you want to talk to the opposition leader, he'll be in to take your calls.
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0: Yes, it's 25 minutes to 8. You're listening or streaming to ABC Goldfields and Esperance. It is a Wednesday. It's the 15th of July and we are playing the famous quiz, All Things French, at the moment. So which monument, situated in the centre of the Place du Charles de Gaulle and the start of the Champs-Élysées, commemorates those who died in the French Revolutionary Wars and Napoleonic Wars, and President Trump has a vision of replicating this in Washington, D.C. All right, so which monument, situated in the centre of the Place du Charles de Gaulle and at the start of the Champs-Élysées, commemorates those who died in the French Revolutionary Wars and Napoleonic Wars, President Trump has a vision of replicating this in Washington, D.C. If you know where this, if you know this monument, 0448 922 604 or 1-300-525-222.
13: Money talks, money talks. Dirty cash, I want you, and dirty cash, I need you all.
14: It's your daily finance update with Charles Johnson, wealth advisor with RM Capital in Albany. Dirty cash, I need you
0: all. And good morning, Charles.
15: And yes, it is. You're quite right. You got me again.
0: Yeah, it's always good. How are we this morning?
15: Yeah, look, just beautiful here again. Yeah, no, perfectly still, no wind, just one of those picture-perfect Albany winter's days.
0: Tell us what's happening on the markets, because obviously Trump is putting on a tariff, taking off a tariff. It's just, you're loving him, aren't you?
15: No, when you say tariff, I assume you're talking about the straits. It was more of a toll.
0: Yeah, toll, sorry, not a tariff. Yes.
15: But, yeah, no, look, the whole situation just seems to be getting worse. And, obviously every time, Trump's trading account's down, he decides he's going to make an announcement and, make a little bit more money out of it. But, it sort of, markets just sort of ignored what's happening in the worsening situation. situation in the Middle East, and they were taking heart from the fact that inflation eased in the US. So, I mean, markets were expecting CPI last night to come in at about 2.9%. It came in at 2.6%. So basically they said, well, that means there's going to be less chance of rates going up in the short term. And so stocks, they did grind higher. And, you know, look, basically it was the semiconductor brigade which was leading the charge. The FTSE was up 0.3, DAX up 0.2, the Dow was unchanged, SP 500 up 0.4 and the NASDAQ up 0.9. The new kid on the blocks that only listed a couple of days ago, SK Hynix, that was up 27%, joining the $1 trillion semiconductor club. Micron Technology, another relatively new semiconductor stock, that was up 4.9%. Intel up 4.5%. Nvidia was up 1.4%. JP Morgan picked up 2.5%. And we had Microsoft was down 1.5%. SpaceX down 2.2%. And Eli Lilly was down 2.4%. One of the biggest casualties last night was IBM, which had their worst trading day ever. They lost 25%. They don't often, get a mention in morning reports because they've only got a market cap of about $200 billion compared to so many companies like this 25 stocks or so, which have got over $1.1 trillion, which get all the limelight. But basically IBM, they were blaming the fact that their revenue was well down on what they were expecting because the discretionary spend on IT is falling. Gold was up $46, 4,048. Aussie terms, 5,808. Nickel, 16,750 a tonne. Iron ore, $98.90. Brent was up 1.7%, $84.70. West Texas Intermediate, $80 a barrel. And the Aussie dollar's up a bit, trading at 69.7. US cents. Yesterday, our market was dead flat, closing at 8,808. And at the moment, the crystal ball is saying that our futures may be up about 50 points today.
0: Sounds pretty good. All right, Charles, thank you very much.
15: Righto, speak tomorrow.
0: That is Charles Johnson there, wealth advisor from RM Capital. It's 20 minutes to 8 o'clock. We're going to be looking at the student accommodation crisis in Kalgoorlie-Boulder next. But first, how about this track? Taken from the Mistaken Identity album from 1981, this was the sixth studio album for Kim Cairns. It's one of her classics. This is Betty Davis Eyes.

0: That is Kim Cairns, Betty Davis Eyes. It's 17 minutes to 8 o'clock. A report has been published yesterday highlighting the concerns raised by students at Curtin University, not only in Perth, but also right here in Kalgoorlie-Boulder. The report examines the affordability, quality, safety and governance of student accommodation at Curtin. Based on a major student survey, policy analysis and extensive evidence gathering, it highlights significant challenges facing students and outlines a comprehensive package of recommendations. To talk about the findings, I'm joined by Dylan Storer, who is Curtin Guild President. Good morning, Dylan. Thank you for coming on to ABC Radio. Can you tell us about the report Stacked Against Students, the reality of student housing at Curtin University? Who commissioned it?
1: So the Guild has commissioned this report and working alongside Make Renting Fair WA, which is a coalition of organisations that really want to make housing more affordable and accessible and higher quality here in WA. The Guild's part of that coalition. We've done a survey of students living on campus and off campus. This report is mainly delving into the results of students.

0: students that live on campus here at Bentley, but also feeding in the experiences and stories of students that are living on the Kalgoorlie campus at the WA School of Mines as well.
1: And what did it find?
0: What we found is that here at Bentley, housing is unaffordable, it's poorly governed, it's too hot in the summer in a lot of instances, there isn't any air conditioning, and that it's really stacked against renters in terms of the agreements that are in place.

0: agreements that are in place. There aren't many rights, just sort of obligations on renters. What we actually found in Kalgoorlie is that the quality of the accommodation, the affordability, all of these score much higher at Agricola in Kalgoorlie. The biggest problem is the lack of accommodation in Kalgoorlie, which is particularly acute because of the way that the degree structure works. Undergraduates need to move in their third year out to Kalgoorlie in order to get that WASM experience. Postgraduate international students need to move directly into Kalgoorlie without really any connections in many instances to the community. So having access to student housing is very often the preferred, if not the only, real sort of viable opportunity for these students to live and work and in Kalgoorlie, but also to study at WASM. And there's a lack of that accommodation at the moment. There's a severe shortage, and there are a lot of students out in Kalgoorlie at the moment, and not a lot of beds to sustain them. So that means that we've got students that are living basically couch surfing, that are living some instances in their cars, that are paying for hotels until the money runs out, essentially, in some instances for international students. And hotels in Kalgoorlie are very expensive. So that's sort of the situation that a lot of students are finding themselves in. There is a clear shortage of housing, and the solution to that is to increase the supply. And we believe that Curtin has the resources and ability to do that. And realistically, they should have been starting this a while ago, and they need to take this seriously and come out publicly with a timeline for when more housing is going to be built.
1: How many students are at Agricola College compared with the total student population?
0: So there's 228 beds at Agricola. Curtin has sourced an additional 38 beds in the community, I believe, by leasing different properties or purchasing different houses around a sort of share house situations. That takes up about 32% of the total population of students in Kalgoorlie. That number fluctuates from semester to semester, but at the moment it's sitting around 800 students, from what I'm aware of. Which means that there's a huge portion of students that need to move to Kalgoorlie, aren't necessarily Kalgoorlie locals in large part, in order to continue their study and in order to receive what is really a world-class education that's provided by the WA School of Mines. Many people want to study there and for all the right reasons. It's an incredible experience that's cultivated there. It's a world-class institution. But in order to access it, we're seeing students needing to do things that are just, you know, they're, again, sleeping in their cars, sleeping in tents. That's not good for their academic outcomes. It's not good for Kalgoorlie. It's not good for Curtin. These are situations that need to be resolved, and there needs to be a plan to fix it.
1: You're hearing from Dylan Storer. They're talking about the report stacked against students, the reality of student housing at Curtin University. What are you hoping to achieve by publishing this report?
0: What we're hoping to achieve is to draw a line in the sand. Throughout my time as Guild president and for many of my predecessors, these have been problems that we have heard about, that we've raised, but it has been a little bit disjointed in terms of getting a response. What we want to do is put the main concerns into a report backed up by evidence, backed up by student voice, but also by the raw figures, and put it out there publicly and to say that this is an accurate report. These are recommendations that we want, and now the ball is in the court of Curtin University to stand up and say, okay, we're going to take this on and we're going to do something with it, and we're going to make life a little bit better for students out in Kalgoorlie. We're going to make life a little bit better for students here in Bentley that need to live on campus, because the reality is for many students that is the only opportunity they're going to have to be able to study here, particularly when they're first starting university. It's very tricky to get into the private rental market, as we're all acutely aware. Particularly difficult if you're from a regional area, a first-time renter, if you're an international student coming to access a world-class education at WASM, for example. These are really tricky scenarios, and it's leading students into precarious situations where they're able to be exploited. It doesn't mean that we as a country, Kalgoorlie as a community, Curtin University as an institution, us as a state, we're not putting our best foot forward and showing off our best side to the whole world in an area where we want to be competitive and we want to produce incredible world-class graduates. As

0: The guild president, when you read the report, what were the emotions that you went through, and what were your thoughts?
1: Look, I think that this is a situation at Kalgoorlie, at Bentley, that has gone on for too long. My report, my sort of reaction and response to this is, it's about time that we have these case study statistics down in black and white in front of us, so that we can work on a common set of facts and actually look at making things better. The personal stories that were shared in the report, in the survey, but also when I go out and visit Kalgoorlie, which I've done a number of times as guild president now, you can see the worry on people's faces of not having a safe place to call home, the impact that has on their emotional well-being, but then also their academics. This you know, inevitably means that there will be students that will drop out and leave and not finish their course and not go into these really critically important roles that we need in our economy, particularly from WASM. So that impact is ongoing, and really it's really tricky to do anything in society without a stable, safe, secure, affordable roof over your head. And that's not being provided at the moment. And that's where we need to step up and say, okay, enough is enough. And we're going to put students first here, because I think you're going to see a lot of flow-on benefits to the institution, the state as a whole, if we start putting this first, and if students are able to not have to worry about putting a roof over their head, can just worry about studying, not just in Kalgoorlie. You're going to get the engineers you need on the mine sites, but here in Perth, you're going to get the nurses and the doctors that we need, all of these really critically important roles that, you know, people are going to be able to graduate sooner and finish their degrees, get into the workforce, contribute to the community. So that's really at the core here. Without that fundamental housing problem being fixed and addressed, we're going to see these flow-on effects continue into the future.
0: Cool. Thank you so much for your time, and thank you for coming on to ABC Radio.
1: Thank you, Ivo. I appreciate it.
0: Yeah, it's 8 minutes to 8 o'clock. That was Dylan Storrow there, Guild President of Curtin, talking about the release of that report. Now, a Curtin University spokesperson said, "We recognise all West Australians, including students, are facing both housing availability and affordability pressures. Curtin is actively working to address student accommodation needs in Kalgoorlie as demand continues to grow alongside enrolments at the WA School of Mines. At the same time, the Guild's own report acknowledges Agricola is a well-run, affordable and highly regarded accommodation option. We have a robust process for managing the wait list at Agricola, including supporting students with finding flatmates, completing rental applications and finding other appropriate rental accommodation. Reports of students experiencing significant accommodation hardship are deeply concerning. We encourage the Guild to share these cases with us or ask any such students to contact us directly so we can connect with them with available support and assistance, including financial help. We remain committed to ensuring students have access to safe, affordable and appropriate accommodation while they study in Kalgoorlie, and we'll share our plans for student housing in the region in due course." We've only just begun. You'll
2: find us chasing the sun. Today's weather with the Bureau of Meteorology.
0: And it is good morning to Christy Johnson. How are you, Christy?
3: I'm very well, Ivo. How are you?
0: Very well. All right, tell us what's in store from the Goldfields and Esperance region today.
3: Look, very, very sunny conditions. We've basically been seeing clear skies all night. Looks like maybe the odd tiny little fog patch here and there. Seen some fog reported out around sort of Forest Way, but look, really very much a sunny day. We're looking at maximum temperatures mostly into the low 20s, maybe just 19 for Salmon Gums, but up to 20 for Esperance, Norseman, Eucla, 21 for Kalgoorlie, Kambalda, 22 for Laverton and Southern Cross, and 23 for Leinster and Leonora. So, warm, sunny and fairly light winds too, with that high-pressure system still pretty close to us sitting over South Australia.
0: Thank you so much, Christy. Have a good one.
3: You too. Thanks, Ivo.
0: That is Christy Johnson there from the Bureau of Meteorology. And Chris Edmondson jumps in. How are you, Chris?
4: I'm very well, Ivo.
0: So always thinking of Brisbane Lions, don't you?
4: Well, I had to do a double check, because when I was getting the French National Anthem up, I'm thinking, hang on, have I got a footy song here? And I had to remind myself. I even had to ask you this morning.
0: That is true. So it was everything French Bastille Day is currently on in France. Each year there are parties that take place all over the French nation, with the night traditionally being capped off with a spectacular fireworks display, most notably being launched from the top of what famous Parisian landmark?
4: Well, the most common knowledge there is the Eiffel Tower. If so, if there's fireworks firing off there on Bastille Day. I mean, there are fireworks going off everywhere, as we would know.
0: Yeah.
4: And if you've ever been to Europe, but they don't need, like, a significant night or event.
0: Ah, it's a Wednesday.
4: I was in Switzerland once, and then, like, 7 o'clock on a Tuesday night, the town started exploding. And I don't know.
0: Nice.
4: To this day, I don't know what it was for.
0: All right, so that question one was the Eiffel Tower. Question two. The French connection with Esperance dates back many years when the ships L'Esperance and La Recherche, commanded by Admiral D'Entrée Casteau, anchored in the bay to shelter from storms and carry out some exploration. My question to you is, what does Esperance mean in English?
4: Esperance means in English, but I said, did you like the sound effects there? It took me a long
0: beautiful.
4: Time to put that stormy boat stuff together.
0: Always
4: and,
0: nice.
4: And I didn't make up D'Entrée Casteau. I put that in there. It's the real thing. I didn't just do that to trip you up. The English translation for Esperance is hope.
0: Very, very nice. Which does take us to question three. What monument situated in the centre of the Place du Charles de Gaulle and also the start of the Champs-Élysées commemorates those who died in the French Revolutionary Wars and Napoleonic Wars? And I gave you a further clue, which was Mr. Trump, Donald, my mate, me and Don. He wants to replicate it in DC.
4: Well, that would be the Arc de Triomphe. So Charles de Gaulle's there. And again, did you like? I had a lot of fun with the sound effects this week.
0: Beautiful.
4: I tried to make Napoleonic battlefields and military marching to go with it.
0: All right. So we've got a few people in the quiz. Let's find out what number the computer does choose. And it is.
4: Oh, good.
0: Not number.
4: It is number two. Number
0: and
4: two.
0: And let's see. Glenn in New Nile. Glenn, congratulations. You have won the quiz.
4: Yeah.
0: We'll be getting in contact with you. Looks like you got Nate Ratcliffe, Ratliff and the Night Sweats.
4: We've been Glenn's been ringing the program. Glenn's up in New Nile, obviously, towards north of here, and he's been he's an avid player. Thank you, Glenn, for being so diligent with your questions and just sticking to your guns. Nat Ratliff and the Night Sweats.
0: You'll be having some fun with that.
4: Absolutely, we'll put that one together for you. Thank you, Glenn, for being such an enduring player.
0: Now, we've got a big show coming up tomorrow. We've got the football, AFL footy tipping.
4: Uh-huh.
0: It's getting very close at the top. There's 1 point separating myself, Kate Collins, Nick, and the Saint. There's 1 point each going through. So it is getting rather tight up at the top.
4: Is this and that's just the panel here, so to speak? Or is it because I did get a call from Eric from 2J yesterday.
0: Yes.
4: He said he's pretty close to the top
0: as well.
4: I
0: think he's one off the lead as well.
4: He was very proud.
0: And it's our local member, Ali Kent, is actually leading. She's won the competition before. So I know she's intensely trying to keep in the lead, but Eric is coming right behind her.
4: How about a Fremantle home final in Kalgoorlie, Boulder?
0: Oh, you never know.
4: We can put it out there.
0: Oh, just at, Sir Richard Moore. But I'm looking forward to seeing the Gaelic on Saturday night.
4: I think that's going to be fantastic. I'm not sure we're going to be able to get there, but it does sound like a good thing to do. And, the tricky kicking the ball to yourself and then running off. Only one bounce. So no Manassas down the wings. So,
0: no, but you can do the uppies or whatever they call it.
4: Yeah. I reckon it'd be fun. I think I've inadvertently, whenever I've tried to play soccer, it invariably turns into
0: I used to play mugby.
4: Mugby?
0: So it was a mixture between rugby and soccer.
4: Oh, okay.
0: Which was always fun. That was at school.
4: Mugby. I like it.
0: All right. Thank you very much, Chris.
4: No worries, either.
0: And that's it for me today. Hope you enjoy whatever you may be getting yourself up to. Tune in tomorrow. All a bit of fun. The time now. 8 o'clock.
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6: Good morning. This is ABC News. I'm Garrett Mundy. A young boy has been taken to hospital in a critical condition after he was struck by a car in Cloverdale in Perth's east yesterday afternoon. The incident was reported to authorities around 4:30 on Belgravia Street. The boy, aged under 10, was taken to Perth Children's Hospital as a priority one. A woman in her 40s was also struck and was taken to Royal Perth Hospital under priority. She remains in a stable